0: show that Iran did not intend to honor the ceasefire deal.
1: It was a test. We didn't know. It didn't look. Memorandum of understanding with you, when you're dealing with sleazebags don't mean much. And they don't mean much when you're dealing with honorable people, too, because it's a memorandum of understanding. It doesn't mean much. And I said, why are we even, you know, it's a standard tactic in the U.S. that you go to a memorandum of understanding and then you go to the deal. I said, just go to the deal first. But you know what? It was sort of a test. And they weren't there. They didn't honor the test. We had it. We had this deal settled numerous times. I said, watch. I guarantee, watch. And they never followed it.
0: Moments after the military announced the new strikes, Mr. Trump called it another major attack. 2 days after the death of South Carolina's Senator Lindsey Graham, Governor Henry McMaster says he's obligated to pick someone to serve out Lindsey Graham's Senate term.
2: This irreplaceable man, this extraordinary man, for the remainder of his term. Lindsey took care of his little sister in years long departed. It's my honor to ask his little sister, Darlene Graham, to finish his work for him now.
0: Darlene Graham Nordone will serve the remaining months of his term, which ends in January. Senate Majority Leader John Thune says she'll be sworn in Tuesday afternoon. A special election next month will determine the new Republican nominee for Graham's seat. On Wall Street, the Dow down by 138 points, the NASDAQ dropped 408, the S&P lower by 60. More on these stories at townhall.com.
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0: Oil prices rose, AI stocks sank, and all three markets ended the day lower.
5: Oil prices jumped following a weekend of attacks in the Middle East, while slumping AI companies weighed on global stock markets. The price of Brent crude rose nearly 10% Monday. That came after the U.S. and Iran each said that the Strait of Hormuz is under its control. Oil prices are still below their wartime peak, but the sharp move higher Monday sent Treasury yields climbing in the bond market on worries about inflation. On Wall Street, the S&P 500 fell 0.8%. The Dow dropped 138 points. That's about 0.3%. The NASDAQ composite fell 1.6%. Seth Sutel, New York.
0: 12 states are suing to block Paramount's takeover of Warner Brothers Discovery. They argued the $81 billion merger would extinguish competition in Hollywood and lead to fewer choices for consumers. News and analysis at townhall.com. From Washington, I'm Keith Peters. Major League pitchers are throwing harder than ever.
6: Four-seam fastballs averaged 94.7 miles an hour through Saturday, up from 94.5 last year. The average was just 91.9 miles an hour when Major League Baseball first started tracking in 2008. This year's average could go up a tick with a total of six pitchers now throwing at 100 miles an hour plus, led by a pair of relievers. Aroldis Chapman still holds the record for the fastest officially verified pitch in MLB history at 105.8 back in 2010. Bob Agner reporting.
0: Major League Baseball is facing a potential work stoppage over management's proposed salary cap. The current labor contract expires December 1st and a lockout is expected. The proposal aims to reduce payroll disparities, but all-stars like Juan Soto, Bryce Harper, and Paul Skaines oppose it. More on these stories at townhall.com.
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16: 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Not to be overlooked, did you know that Hillary said that Biden made a terrible mistake for himself by deciding to run again? Number one.
17: He made a terrible mistake. He made a terrible mistake for himself, his legacy, and for the country. He had said that he would not run again. And, you know, counterfactual narratives are always a bit tricky. But I believe if he had kept to that plan and said in, say, the late summer of 23 that he wasn't going to run, that he was going to pass, you know, the torch to the next generation, we would have had a real contest. And very sadly, I believe whoever emerged from that contest, whether it was the vice president or a governor or a senator or anybody else, would have beaten Donald Trump. So I think it was a terrible miscalculation on the part of President Biden. But once he didn't move and did not, you know, admit that he had said he was going to step aside and then decided not to, and held on for as long as he did, we were in a terrible dilemma.
16: Confirming that the reason Clyburn put his arm around Joe Biden right before the South Carolina primary, after Bernie Sanders had won the Nevada caucuses, becoming the front runner, Democrat Socialist becoming the front runner, 2020. The promise was that I'll run, I'll be the moderate, rational, common sense guy, I'll hand the baton off to Kamala Harris, and then she'll run in 2024. Oops, Dr. Jill Biden loved being First Lady, and President Biden loved being President Biden. Now, notably, Hillary didn't say it was terrible for the country because of his policies, you know, allowing minimum of 12 million people in the country illegally. She can talk about that. Spending all this money that Lawrence Summer, the former Secretary of Treasury under Bill Clinton, said would be inflationary, and it was. Reversing Trump's oil and gas policies. When he left, the average family of four, as I've said many times, was paying $1,100 a month for the same goods and services as that family was paying 4 years earlier. Hillary didn't say anything about that. And speaking of the inflation that we have right now, this is Steve Moore, the economist who advised President Trump, 1.0, number 44.
18: For everybody else, though, I think people are wondering, Steve, what's going to happen here with inflation? What are we going to see ultimately happen as a result of, you know, the situation with Iran? We obviously came into things with this president in a really bad spot. He's fixed a lot, but you had an op-ed on FoxNews.com recently, and you talked about what you think is going to happen.
19: Well, first of all,
9: people are angry about inflation now. I mean, my wife is angry. You know, shoppers are angry. People don't like paying high gas and food prices. But I always, when I see the president, I always remind him, he knows this. 85% of the increase in the cost of everything happened under Biden.
18: Right.
9: These are the Biden inflation rates that are still affecting people. I am very optimistic we're going to see a reduction in the inflation rate. Right now, it's because of Iran, it's about 4. I think we're going to get the inflation rate back down to below 2%. Remember, inflation went up to 9% under Biden.
18: Yes.
9: So we're going to see a vast reduction in the inflation rate, partly because gas prices are going to come down, but also because we have this new revolution in technology with AI. Businesses are using this to cut their costs, and they're going to pass those on. The one thing that's been kind of sticky right now has been food prices, mm-hmm. agriculture prices. And so we need to do something about bringing beef prices down. You know, we have less cattle today in the United States than we've had in like 50 years. So we need to replenish the stock there. But I think people are going to see much lower inflation by the end of the summer.
18: Wow, that's great news.
16: And also, let's remember, according to that Fed study, rents increased 20%. Mortgage home prices for a home, 30%, because of the illegal immigration that Biden intentionally allowed. This is HUD Secretary Turner, number 48.
19: Our leadership.
20: Well, we already have been acting because we knew from the beginning when you have open borders and you have tens of millions of illegal immigrants coming across unchecked and unvetted, it strains your housing supply and makes the cost of your housing go up. And so I'm glad that the feds came out with this working paper so that the American people can see this is just not rhetoric. These are facts. This is proof. And so, again, we are making sure that American taxpayer dollars go to American people as it pertains to housing. American people are first and only priority under President Trump.
16: Now, presumably, actress Jennifer Lewis made her claims about white people because of the student athlete from Mississippi who vanished during a 4th of July boat trip with friends to Horn Island, which is a island near the border of Mississippi and Alabama. He apparently was with 3 white friends. He happened to be black. After a multi-day search, they found his body on the island. His friends told authorities that he decided to stay on the island to talk to a girl. The Jackson County Sheriff said, quote, "From the people we talked to, it sounds like he chose to stay on the island with the assumption that he was going to ride back to the mainland with someone else," close quote. Meanwhile, the family has hired attorney Ben Crump. He's the modern-day Johnny Cochran. And he posted an image featuring one white man with 3 black men on a boat with the caption, "What if the roles were reversed?" Implying that what happened to this black student athlete, had something to do with his race. This is still under investigation, but he's already made that determination. So presumably this is what actress Jennifer Lewis was talking about. Number 64.

0: Stop killing our children, son of... We don't care if you think you're rich. We love our children and the color of their skin, and we're getting tired of being called as the next of kin. You twisted monsters are going too far. Don't you know your own children will suffer if you keep magnifying this civil war? The people are becoming more and more empowered. You can hide your face, but not your soul, coward. Once again, we love our children and the color of their skin.
1: Now, in the caption on that post, she included a hashtag citing Nolan Xavier Wells. That's the 18-year-old student I mentioned. So she's already determined that he was killed by whites, presumably the three white people that he was with. This is under investigation. There certainly has been no determination that these white kids he was with killed him, but this actress has already made that determination. How big of a whack job is Jennifer Lewis? This was Jennifer Lewis in 2024, number 67.
0: He will take a hammer and break the glass where the Constitution is, and he will tear it up in our faces.
2: Mm.
0: And say, now, I'm the king of the world. You will bow down. He will punish everybody that didn't vote for him. Let me tell y'all how I know this. I know it because I know what mental illness looks like.
2: Mm.
0: That mania is unstoppable. See, this mother is Hitler.
2: Mm.
0: He didn't come to play.
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1: 888-971-SAGE, 888-971-7243. I'm Larry Elder. We are Salem News Channel. Now, it's been 18 days since twin earthquakes rocked Venezuela, but miraculously, some victims were found alive over the weekend after being trapped in the rubble of these collapsed buildings. One woman named Diana, who was pulled from the rubble with her infant child, says she's extremely thankful to be alive, but wondered to British Broadcasting why it took Venezuelan officials so long to reach them.
2: President Delcy Rodriguez has rejected criticism that her government has been acting too slowly, saying thousands of officials have been deployed. We have done everything in our power. Well, for the people, their homes are destroyed and they'll be starting from scratch. Diana and her husband do have their baby and consider themselves among the lucky ones, but they have lost everything else and told me that they are really struggling with what their life might look like and where that support is going to come from.
1: Well, we're doing everything in our power. 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I just played you actress Jennifer Lewis giving an unhinged rant against white people whom she says are killing black children. She apparently is suggesting that the three white friends who were with Nolan Xavier Wells, 18-year-old student athlete from Mississippi, apparently she believes they killed him. Investigation is going on right now. So far, the sheriff has not said that he was killed by these three people, although Jennifer Lewis certainly thinks so. Isn't it amazing, outrageous assertions made by people like this on the left? Consider Jasmine Crockett, who ran for senator, lost the primary to Tallarico. Here's what she's now saying, number 46.
3: It was a racist race. People keep trying to say, well, Jasmine has to go and hold his hand. No, I don't. And honestly, some people just not going to be sold on certain people that are running in the state of Texas.
1: Racist raced. Your evidence for it being racist is exactly what? Now, check out what Ana Navarro, one of the hosts on The View, said about Marco Rubio. Number 39.
4: We're not running against Donald Trump in the next election, and I think the most likely Republican candidate is Marco Rubio, a Cuban-American, so keep that in mind, too.
5: Yeah. He's forgotten he's Latino, not saying a damn thing while people getting deported.
1: In case you missed that, she said, he's forgotten he's Latino, not saying anything when people are getting deported. You mean when illegal aliens are getting deported? Play it one more time, 39.
4: We're not running against Donald Trump in the next election, and I think the most likely Republican candidate is Marco Rubio, a Cuban-American, so keep that in mind, too.
5: Yeah. He's forgotten he's Latino, not saying a damn thing while people getting deported.
1: He's forgotten he's Latino. In other words, he's a Tio Taco. Remember this? Number 40?
6: Clarence Thomas saying that he was an Uncle Tom. What did you mean by that?
7: Well, if you look at his decisions on the court, they have been adverse to the minority community, and the people I represent have a real issue with an African-American not being sensitive to those issues.
6: Calling him an Uncle Tom, though, isn't that a racially charged term?
7: For some it is, but to others it's the truth.
6: Because, you know, looking at that and hearing that kind of language, that certainly wouldn't be, you know, appropriate if it was coming from somebody who was white.
7: But I'm black.
6: So it makes it okay?
7: Well, I mean, you asked me the question, and I'm giving you the response.
1: Wow. And here is Ayanna Pressley, one of the squads, at a conference, talking about the kind of black person she wants on her cause versus the kind of black person she doesn't, and brown face and queer face. Listen to this, number 41.
8: If you are not prepared to come to that table and to represent that voice, don't come. Because we don't need any more brown faces that don't want to be a brown voice. We don't need black faces that don't want to be a black voice. We don't need Muslims that don't want to be a Muslim voice. We don't need queers that don't want to be a queer voice. And if you're worried about being marginalized and stereotyped, please don't even show up. Because we need you to represent that voice.
1: Now, after Karine Jean-Pierre, who was black and gay and female, and talked about being the first black gay female press secretary, wouldn't you be a little reluctant to refer to Caroline Leavitt as a DEI hire? That means you're not watching The View. Number 25.
9: All these things. She got an education. She married a rich guy. So talk about a DEI hire.
10: I think to Joy's point, you know, it's really rich for her to, at 28 years old, she married a 65-year-old. I mean, that's her choice. He's worth $6 million. So I don't know what she... 61, I'm sorry. So I'm not sure where she comes off saying that Gen Zers are lazy. I'm raising Gen Zers. They work constantly, and I know, I can see it, they make a lot less money. They live paycheck to paycheck. 42% of Gen Zers have, two-thirds of Gen Zs are now in the workforce. 42% of them say they are living paycheck to paycheck.
4: But just to be fair to Caroline, she's been personally very successful. She's had a big career in politics and media. She's made over $1 million herself.
9: She's 28
4: years old. But I do think that's...
1: referred to her as a DEI hire. Joy Behar. By the way, how many male panelists do they have on The View? I've watched it over the years. I haven't noticed a single one. Is there some sort of, I don't know, bigotry against men? Should we file some sort of lawsuit? If we come back, Mick Jagger says, it's not my job to talk about politics at a concert. How refreshing. Don't leave town.
11: With SRN News, I'm Keith Peters in Washington. In an interview for the Salem Radio Network's Hugh Hewitt Show, President Trump says the attacks on ships and recurring strikes show that Iran did not intend to honor the ceasefire deal.
12: It was a test. We didn't know. It didn't. Look, memorandum of understanding when you're dealing with sleaze bags don't mean much. And they don't mean much when you're dealing with honorable people, too, because it's a memorandum of understanding. It doesn't mean much. And I said, why are we even, you know, it's a standard tactic in the U.S. that you go to a memorandum of understanding and then you go to the deal. I said, just go to the deal first. But you know what? It was sort of a test. And they weren't there. They didn't honor the test. We had it. We had this deal settled numerous times. I said, watch. I guarantee, watch. And they never followed it.
11: Moments after the military announced the new strikes, President Trump called it another major attack. 2 days after the death of South Carolina Senator Lindsey Graham, Governor Henry McMaster says he's obligated to pick someone to serve out Lindsey Graham's Senate term.
13: This irreplaceable man, this extraordinary man for the remainder of his term. Lindsay took care of his little sister in years long departed. It's my honor to ask his little sister, Darlene Graham, to finish his work for him now.
11: Darlene Graham Nordone will serve the remaining months of his term, which ends in January. Senate Majority Leader John Thune says she will be sworn in Tuesday afternoon. A special election next month will determine the new Republican nominee for Graham's seat. On Wall Street, the Dow down by 138 points, the NASDAQ dropped 408.
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1: 888-971-SAGE, 888-971-7243. I am Larry Elder. We are Salem News Channel. We're going to talk about fraud that the Democrats don't seem to care about or don't seem to think is going on later on. But first, Mick Jagger, in an interview, says, it's not my job to lecture people on politics. I just want people to have a good time. Number 47.
2: And my question is to do with sort of how you understand your relationship with your audience. This actually maybe speaks to the politics stuff in a way, too. Because and let me give two counterexamples to sort of triangulate the question.
3: Okay.
2: So on one poll, we have somebody like Bob Dylan.
3: Yeah.
2: Where if you go see him live, he's great. It almost feels like the crowd is incidental. Like he's going to be doing whatever he's doing, whether or not people showed up. Or not. On the other end of the spectrum, you have somebody like a Bruce Springsteen who clearly sees his job as engaging in a meaningful back and forth with his audience. It means something different to him.
3: Yeah.
2: What does your relationship to the audience mean to you? What do they represent, all those people out there?
3: Well, first of all, it depends where you are and what kind of event it is, like the New Orleans event. That's a festival. They didn't come to see you necessarily. You know, they bought their tickets before they knew you were coming.
2: Right, if you play the New Orleans Jazz Festival.
3: We played that. Then we do Summer in the Park in London. You buy those tickets. Glastonbury. You buy those tickets because you like that festival. You always think something's good going to happen, but you don't know. So they're not necessarily coming to see, they're not your biggest fans necessarily. I'm not saying that they hate you, otherwise it probably wouldn't be there. There's different levels of these kind of people, and you have to treat them in a slightly different way. I mean, the bottom line of my thing is, really, is that my job in the live music world is just those people that come is to have the best time they possibly can, and for 2 hours or whatever it is, to forget all their problems and the problems of the world and their mortgages and their whatever, and if they have problems, or just to give them, they can have just the best time. It's similar going to a sports event, really, because you everything else is shallow. You're just watching that. Who's going to win? You know, you're not worrying about everything else. You know, those things are out of your mind. I know you're still on that. You're on the phone and everything. Little Danny has hurt his tooth. But you know, I know you can still have that. I know you can still have that. But in the old days, you never had that really. So that's my job. So is to make them have the best time they possibly have. And some audiences want to go completely nuts. You know. And then you encourage them to go more nuts. And so you can play to some places in the world. It's different, you know. You play in Finland. It's not the same as playing in Argentina, you know. It's a different. They don't want to go completely so nuts. Maybe they do. I'm just using as possibles. Yeah. But so you don't want to be trying to churn them up into get frustrated that they're not being demonstrative, or you don't think they're having a good time, because they might be quite relatively calm. They might be relatively, you know, they're having a good time. But in their, I always say to everyone else, they're having a good time in their own way. But as you go to another place and they're going completely, you know, so, and your job is to make them more, that's the one that want to go, let's go, you know, so.
2: I want to dig a little deeper on that question.
3: Yeah.
2: So you're talking about what your job is in those events, is to make people have a good time, to they want to leave the concert feeling like it was worth it and they could forget their troubles.
3: And you don't want to lecture them.
2: You don't want to lecture them.
1: Imagine that. My job is to entertain. My job is to have a good time. And you don't want to lecture them. What's the over-under when he's going to be called a sellout? Abandoning his responsibility as a cultural icon to tell people to hate Donald Trump. Tell people that Donald Trump's a fascist, a Nazi, a dictator. No, my thing is this, he says. I want to give people the best time. I don't want to lecture them. Trust me. As we speak, he's going to be accused of abandoning his moral responsibility to, quote, make the world a better place, close quote, by calling out fascism and Nazism on the part of Donald Trump. I'm not here for that.

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11: 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Ro Khanna is a Trump-hating California congressman who's probably going to run for president. Goes to the West Bank, claims he was detained by quote-unquote settlers and by the IDF, number 45.
12: I saw the arrogance in the eyes of those settlers, 21 and 22-year-olds with guns, laughing that they had detained us. The arrogance of those young IDF soldiers that my tax dollars are funding, having no respect for the fact that they were detaining Americans, no respect that there was an American congressperson in that bus, and laughing when our translator told them that there are Americans there and the American embassy is concerned. It is the arrogance of power, of a power that has had no accountability, total impunity, and has created a

0: toxic culture of oppression.
1: Toxic culture of oppression. This is a guy, by the way, who used to be a defender of Israel. Now he's turned into a critic of Israel. You know why, of course. Because he wants to run for president. And Israel has now become a four-letter word among the Democrats, particularly younger Democrats. The California Post had an entirely different view of what happened. First sentence, lefty California Rep. Ro Khanna callously ignored an invitation to meet former Israeli hostages and survivors of the horrific Hamas attack on October 7, 2023. He was offered an invitation to meet the former hostages and survivors during a visit to the Holy Land this week. Staff for Khanna got in touch with the Israeli embassy July 2nd and claimed it was a private trip, that he wouldn't be meeting with Israeli or Palestinian politicians, according to the source. The Israelis offered a meeting with October 7 survivors and former hostages, but they blew him off, according to a source. Israel followed up the next day. Khanna's team never got back to them. Source said, and I'm quoting, Congressman Khanna didn't come to understand the situation. He came looking for a headline. Israel went out of its way to provide Congressman Khanna with access to communities that reflected the complexity of the situation, but he chose a different path. He claims he was detained by armed Israeli settlers brandishing M4 rifles, quote, that we paid for, close quote, during a tour of the West Bank. Went on to state that the Israeli Defense Forces later continued blocking the road after the settlers left. But they said this was an area that's a closed military zone where civilians weren't allowed. And the ambassador to the United States from Israel, named Michael Leiter, said he reached out to Khanna when they found out he was coming, again offered to arrange a meeting with survivors of October 7, as well to see the issues Israel has to deal with at the borders. Quote, he ignored that, and he decided to coordinate his trip not with Israel, but with Palestinian activists. Close quote. I guess Mr. Khanna is running for president. In order to run for president, you have to accuse Israel of devious behavior. Again, the mayor of New York, Zohran Mamdani, has embraced what the senior senator from New York, Chuck Schumer, used to call anti-Semitism. Boycott, divestiture, sanction. The DSA, the party to which he belongs, and Daria Avila Chevalier belong, have endorsed BDS. If Schumer has referred to either of these people of being anti-Semitic for their support for something he called anti-Semitic, I didn't hear it. Now, speaking of race, this is the governor of Maryland, Wes Moore, who also might be running for president. Number 11.
2: I also know that economic withdrawal and economic financing, it actually does matter in terms of the decisions that we're making. That, yes, we have to make sure that we are putting the right elected officials in place, but we also have to make sure we understand the value of our dollar. That when, for example, when we are watching the Voting Rights Act fall, when we're watching representation and black representation in southern states that is being pulled and being people being disenfranchised right before our eyes, my question is this: why is anyone having a conference in Louisiana? Why is anyone deciding to have their business in Florida?
1: Disenfranchised. Okay. What about California, where nearly 40% of the voters voted for Donald Trump? By that measure, about 20 of our 52 House seats should be Republican. Instead, the number is about 4 or 5. Should people be boycotting California because of that? How about New England? Look at the 6 states that comprise New England. Roughly 15 million people in that population. 3 million are Republican. So there should be at least some Republican seats. You know how many Republicans hold U.S. House seats in New England? 0. And do we have to be reminded all the time about America's deeply uneven history of oppression? We know it. How many people are oppressed now? This is the Maryland governor again, number 9.
2: If there's one thing I know about the history of this country, is the history of this country has been deeply uneven and deeply unfair for families like yours, for families like mine.
3: Yes.
2: And to your point, there's no one who needs to remind any of us that there are answers that this question, that this country has still not answered. I also know this, and this is why policy does matter, is we come from a history and a legacy when oppression and segregation and institutionalized racism wasn't just condoned, it was the law of the land.
3: Okay.
2: That we are literally a century ago when we had Klansmen openly walking through the streets, being welcomed into the White House.
1: He said questions that this country still has not answered. Like what? Like what? Like reparations? The extraction of money from people who were never slave owners to be given to people who were never slaves? The man is from Maryland. Maryland was a slave state. Maryland now has a black governor, and you act like nothing's changed? 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

0: 888-971-SAGE, 888-971-7243. I am Larry Elder. We are Salem News Channel. Tyler Robinson, the man suspected of assassinating Charlie Kirk, has a roommate. Roommate says that he never discussed politics, never discussed Charlie Kirk. But if he did talk about politics, it had to do with Trump, number 31.
1: Usually if he did talk about politics stuff, it was relating to Trump or current, like, policies being, issued or voted on, I think.
0: Didn't talk about Charlie Kirk, but he did talk about politics. It was about Trump. Now, there was a fatal ICE shooting in Texas. The DHS, Department of Homeland Security, alleges that a Mexican immigrant and home builder in the country for 35 years, father of three U.S. citizens, the department alleges that he rammed an ICE vehicle, refused to follow commands, and attempted to run over an ICE officer. It is under investigation. This is a Democrat congresswoman named Sylvia Garcia from Texas. Here's what she says ICE should have done. Number 59.
2: So we have learned some lessons. Apparently, ICE has learned nothing. If they really think that a car is going to hurt somebody, I mean, even a kid would tell you, you shoot the tires. You don't shoot the driver.
0: You shoot the tires. Too many movies. Here's another one. This is Alicia Keys, number 14.
3: Did you know that it's been 100 years since the Equal Rights Amendment was first introduced? And now, still, women don't have an explicit guarantee to equal rights under the U.S. Constitution. Can you believe that? I couldn't even believe that was real. I mean, women are not asking for special rights, just equal rights. Let's turn outrage into authorship. If it's the 250th celebration of the country, isn't it time to update some things? What rights or guarantees do you feel all women should have in America? That's a good question. I'm not here to speak for you. I just want to pass you the mic. So have your say at peoplesbillofrights250.org. Not red, not blue, just you. Wow. Sending you big love.
0: That was deep. Not red, not white, not blue, just you. What right don't you have as a woman? Which one? Okay, you don't have the right to stand up and urinate. Maybe that's it. Unbelievable. We'll see you again tomorrow, gang. God bless.
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15: News this hour from Town Hall. I'm Keith Peters in Washington. The late Lindsey Graham's sister, Darlene Graham Nordone, has been appointed to his Senate seat for the remainder of his term after the South Carolina senator died suddenly over the weekend at the age of 71. Nordone says she wants her older brother to know she can handle this.
16: It is such an honor. Lindsey has always been there for me, and I will be there for him.
15: Senate Majority Leader John Thune says she will be sworn in Tuesday afternoon. A special election next month will determine the new Republican nominee for Graham's seat. The open seat has sparked interest among South Carolina's conservatives. There's a new report on Senator Mitch McConnell's health.
17: Senator Mitch McConnell has for the first time revealed what led to his hospitalization. 84-year-old McConnell said in a statement that a fall was what landed him in the hospital 4 weeks ago. The statement comes after weeks of mounting speculation about the Kentucky Republican's health. McConnell explained his long silence as being hesitant to share the vulnerability that comes with growing older. McConnell said he will not be returning to the Senate quite yet, but continues to work with the staff on Senate business. McConnell had polio in his early childhood and has long acknowledged difficulty walking and climbing stairs. I am from Juwani, Washington.
15: The U.S. has announced a new round of strikes on Iran hours after President Trump said the United States is reinstating a blockade on Iran in the Strait of Hormuz, and in a seeming policy reversal will charge other ships for safe passage. Iran has insisted it controls the critical waterway as another exchange of fire threatened to return to all-out war. On Wall Street, the Dow down by 138 points, the S&P 500 lower by 60. More on these stories at townhall.com.
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0: 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I am Larry Elder. 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South Carolina Senator Lindsey Graham, who went from harsh Trump critic to one of Trump's biggest advocates, is dead at the age of 71 from an apparent heart condition. He had just come back from his 10th visit to Ukraine. Military action has resumed against Iran after it almost immediately violated the terms of the Memorandum of Understanding. Iran's new supreme leader, who did not attend his father's week-long funeral, vows to kill President Trump. California Congressman Ro Khanna, who's gone from Israel defender to an Israel critic and who's likely to run for president, claimed he was detained by the Israeli Defense Force during a visit to the West Bank. Israeli officials say he's lying. Actress Jennifer Lewis says white people are killing black children. Israel has killed more than 2,500 of the nearly 3,000 terrorists who massacred Israelis on October 7. About the growing popularity of socialism among Democrats, does anybody remember what Bill Clinton said in a State of the Union address about big government? We remember. And actor Sam Neill, who starred in Jurassic Park, is dead at the age of 78. His family described his death as, quote, sudden and unexpected, end of quote. All of this and more, the number again, 888-971-SAGE, 888-971-7243. I, of course, was stunned at the news of the death of Lindsey Graham at the ripe old age of just 71 years old. He had just come back from Ukraine, and he'd gone from a staunch critic of President Trump to a staunch advocate of President Trump and his policies. He was crucial in getting judges confirmed, particularly during the Kavanaugh hearing. We'll get to that in just a second. President Trump expressed his condolences. Number 54.
33: Yeah. We lost a great man. He was a great man. He was a great politician. And he was a kind man. And you know who really lost? Israel, Ukraine, a lot of countries that he really fought for. And they lost somebody who was very special. But the real loser was the United States of America. Mm-hmm. We lost a great person, a kind person, a very smart person, and a great, great... You know, they ask me sometimes, what do you think? He was a great politician. You know, we have mostly bad politicians. We have stupid politicians all over the place. This guy was a great politician. Mm-hmm. He really got it. And he was a nice guy. As you know very well, you interviewed him probably 500,000 times. He got, I think he got more television time than anybody in history, right?
34: That's right. Such but, a remarkable...
33: Everything for him was about work. It was about loving the country.
0: And speaking of Israel, this is Prime Minister Bibi Netanyahu, number 57.
35: Well, he was absolutely fearless.
4: You know, we spoke about it more than once. But he was fearless, as he should be. He's a leader in public life, and you have to take those risks. But I frankly hope to have many more years of friendship with him, and enjoyed his just his indefatigable and incorrigible honesty. He was very honest about his views. And the amazing thing about Lindsey Graham is he put it directly. You know, he said, you know, I stand with Israel openly. I have I know that the winds of fashion blow in another way. I couldn't care less. Sometimes he'd incorporate some words that I won't repeat now, but he was just so clear, so courageous, both for his own personal safety, but also for what he believed was absolutely necessary for America. And he believed that Israel's security and America's security are intertwined. It wasn't just a spin or anything like that. It was something he held deeply for many decades, and I could see his contributions, because he sometimes tried to out-negotiate me. You know, we were, it's just unbelievable. You know, we had with three American presidents, with President Clinton, President Obama, and President Trump, we had memorandums of understanding for support for Israel's military, which, by the way, I think we have time now to, we've come of age and we're able to draw them down to zero. But he would argue with me. He would say, no, you know, for ballistic missile defense, that's important for you. It's important for America. Whatever is the number, it has to be bigger. And I said, Lindsey, we can do with a smaller number. He said, no, you can't. And then he would go to the Senate and actually, can you imagine this? He would outbid the Prime Minister of Israel. He said, I'm not getting a single vote in South Carolina for that, because, you know, there are very few Jews in South Carolina. And the people, yes, they support Israel, my constituency. But I support Israel, and I think you need more, and I'm going to fight for this. This is who Lindsey Graham was. He went with his convictions, and yet he was an amazingly able politician to be able to talk to people on the other side of the aisle, and he did that very often.
0: The other senator from South Carolina is Tim Scott, number 52.
5: I've just been missing my friend. America misses its statesmen, but I miss my friend. And putting it in perspective for the rest of my service, I will be without Lindsey Graham is a sad, sad thought. His shoes are irreplaceable. His humor and his wit brought us together. And what I love about Lindsey is that because of his humble beginnings and the misery and the pain of his young life, he became a very sensitive person towards the needs of others. And you were never invisible if Lindsey Graham was in the room.
0: Also, he was military service, Air Force. Obviously, because of his support for Donald Trump, not everybody feels the same way. Here is a pundit named Eddie Glaude on BS Now, number 49.
6: So we have a ritual in the United States, where in America, I suspect it's around the globe, that when someone passes away, we try to tell the best. We try to tell stories of the best of their lives.
7: Yes.
6: And it's important that we do that. You don't speak ill of the dead if you have good home training, as we would say back home. But I do know this, that Faustian bargains have lasting effects, and one will be judged accordingly. So you earn your death accordingly.
0: What does that mean? Faustian bargain, i.e. he supported Donald Trump. Donald Trump is evil. Donald Trump is a Nazi. Donald Trump is a fascist. Therefore, Lindsey Graham made a deal with the devil. Pretty sickening, isn't it? Here's another one. This is Jason Johnson. He is a political science professor, number 50.
8: Since there's this great article Christopher Hitchens wrote right after Mother Teresa died, where he basically said, hey, Mother Teresa wasn't a great person. If there's ever a time that you can fairly judge people, it's once they're gone, because they don't have an opportunity to change. So, Lindsey Graham, not a good guy. And any member of Congress who's running around and trying to say he is now is absolutely gaslighting the public and any of the millions of people who've had to live with the consequences of who Lindsey Graham was as a public person.
0: He had more to say. Listen to this, number 51.
8: Here's the second thing about Lindsey Graham that was not good that, again, isn't being covered enough. And I think this is very, very important, because we've got to be very careful about how we say this. In all likelihood, there's this thing we have in society called heteronormativity, right? We assume that people are straight. We assume that people are heterosexual. But even when we believe that, it's often against the evidence. By all evidence, it seems very likely that Lindsey Graham was queer, right? And I say that because the only reason that you would think he's straight is because you assume people are straight. There was never any evidence of him being married, never any evidence of him dating people, nor was there any sort of suggestion that he might be asexual and simply, you know, lived a life without being involved. But we have a number of prominent queer reporters like Keith Boykin. We have numerous and sundry, some confirmed, unconfirmed reports about him paying for sex with men. I don't say any of this as a criticism. In fact, the only thing that you could probably ever find me feeling any empathy towards Lindsey Graham about is that he had to live a life during a time in any state where being an out queer man was something that probably would have been the detriment to his political career. But that's also why I find him problematic in this second reason.
0: Then why bring it up? What's the point? What's the point? If Lindsey Graham wanted to keep his private life private, who are you to make the statements that you just now made? Wow. Now who's being homophobic? Now who's being bigoted? President Trump talked about when Lindsey Graham ran against him. Number 58.
33: Ran against me, and he was, you know, formidable. He was tough. He was tough and smart. And that's where I got to know him on the campaign. I didn't know him before then. And I spoke to him maybe once in my life before then, but I got to know him. He was one of the 17 people that ran.
0: More on Trump's reaction to the death of Lindsey Graham in just a second. 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
0: 888-971-SAGE, 888-971-7243, Larry Elder, Salem News Channel, coming to you from the Relief Factor Studio. We'll continue our discussion about the death of Lindsey Graham, what it means for the Senate, for Republicans, and for the country in just a second. Now, it's been 18 days since the twin earthquakes that rocked Venezuela. Miraculously, some victims were found alive over the weekend after being trapped in the rubble of collapsed buildings. One was a woman named Diana, who was pulled from the rubble with her infant child. She's extremely thankful to be alive, but wondered to British Broadcasting why it took Venezuelan officials so long to reach them.
18: President Delcy Rodriguez has rejected criticism that her government has been acting too slowly, saying thousands of officials have been deployed. We have done everything in our power. Well, for the people, their homes are destroyed and they'll be starting from scratch. Diana and her husband do have their baby and consider themselves among the lucky ones, but they have lost everything else and told me that they are really struggling with what their life might look like and where that support is going to come from.
0: Well, we are doing everything in our power. Meals, medical kits, other supplies are coming from our friends at Food for the Poor. 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That's 855-918-4673. 7-3. The governor of South Carolina has appointed Lindsey Graham to serve his term until there is a special election. So hopefully the politics won't change any. The votes won't change any. Yeah, his sister has appointed the sister of Lindsey Graham to serve out his term. Now, I remember this like this was yesterday. Lindsey Graham has died at the peak of his power. Quite influential in getting assistance to Ukraine, quite influential in making the case for why the military strike against Iran is necessary. And he was very instrumental in getting Brett Kavanaugh confirmed. This is the speech that probably got him confirmed. This is in 2018, number 66.
3: Aware that at 9:23 on the night of July the 9th, the day you were nominated to the Supreme Court by President Trump, Senator Schumer said, 23 minutes after your nomination, I will oppose Judge Kavanaugh's nomination with everything I have. I have a bipartisan, and I hope a bipartisan majority will do the same. The stakes are simply too high for anything less. Well, if you weren't aware of it, you are now. Did you meet with Senator Dianne Feinstein on August 20th?
16: I did meet with Senator Feinstein.
3: Did you know that her staff had already recommended a lawyer to Dr. Ford?
16: I did not know that.
3: Did you know that her and her staff had this allegations for over 20 days?
16: I did not know that at the time.
3: If you wanted an FBI investigation, you could have come to us. What you want to do is destroy this guy's life, hold this seat open, and hope you win in 2020. You've said that, not me. You've got nothing to apologize for. When you see Sotomayor and Kagan, tell them that Lindsey said hello, because I voted for them. I would never do to them what you've done to this guy. This is the most unethical sham since I've been in politics. And if you really wanted to know the truth, you sure as hell wouldn't have done what you've done to this guy. Are you a gang rapist?
16: No.
3: I cannot imagine what you and your family have gone through. Boy, y'all want power. God, I hope you never get it. I hope the American people can see through this sham, that you knew about it and you held it. You had no intention of protecting Dr. Ford. None. She's as much of a victim as you are. God, I hate to say it, because these have been my friends. But let me tell you, when it comes to this, you're looking for a fair process? You came to the wrong town at the wrong time, my friend. Do you consider this a job interview?
16: The advice and consent role is like a job.
3: Do you consider that you've been through a job interview?
16: I've been through a process of advice and consent under the Constitution. Which
3: would you say you've been through hell?
16: I've been through hell and then some.
3: This is not a job interview.
16: Yeah.
3: This is hell.
16: This
3: is going to destroy the ability of good people to come forward because of this crap. Your high school yearbook. You have interacted with professional women all your life, not one accusation. You're supposed to be Bill Cosby when you're a junior and senior in high school. And all of a sudden you got over it. It's been my understanding that if you drug women and rape them for 2 years in high school, you probably don't stop. Here's my understanding. If you lived a good life, people would recognize it, like the American Bar Association has the gold standard. His integrity is absolutely unquestioned. He is the very circumspect in his personal conduct, harbors no biases or prejudices. He's entirely ethical, is a really decent person. He is warm, friendly, unassuming. He's the nicest person. The ABA. And one thing I can tell you, you should be proud of. Ashley, you should be proud of this, that you raised a daughter who had the good character to pray for Dr. Ford. To my Republican colleagues, if you vote no, you're legitimizing the most despicable thing I have seen in my time in politics. You want this seat? I hope you never get it. I hope you're on the Supreme Court. That's exactly where you should be. And I hope that the American people will see through this charade. And I wish you well, and I intend to vote for you, and I hope everybody who's fair-minded will.
0: He had planned on making appearances on television on Saturday or Sunday and said he was feeling ill, but he wanted to wait until he did his appearances. And then he suffered this unexpected heart condition. Dead at the age of 71. I'm Larry Elder.
19: With SRN News, I'm Keith Peters in Washington. The late Lindsey Graham's sister, Darlene Graham Nordone, has been appointed to his Senate seat for the remainder of his term after the South Carolina senator died suddenly over the weekend at the age of 71. Nordone says she wants her older brother to know she can handle this.
20: It is such an honor. Lindsey has always been there for me, and I will be there for him.
19: Senate Majority Leader John Thune says she will be sworn in Tuesday afternoon. A special election next month will determine the new Republican nominee for Graham's seat. The open seat has sparked interest among South Carolina's conservatives. And there's a new report on Senator Mitch McConnell's health.
21: Senator Mitch McConnell has for the first time revealed what led to his hospitalization. 84-year-old McConnell said in a statement that a fall was what landed him in the hospital 4 weeks ago. The statement comes after weeks of mounting speculation about the Kentucky Republican's health. McConnell explained his long silence as being hesitant to share the vulnerability that comes with growing older. McConnell said he will not be returning to the Senate quite yet, but continues to work with the staff on Senate business. McConnell had polio in his early childhood and has long acknowledged difficulty walking and climbing stairs. I am from Juwani, Washington.
19: The U.S. has announced a new round of strikes on Iran hours after President Trump said the United States is reinstating a blockade on Iran in the Strait of Hormuz, and in a seeming policy reversal will charge other ships for safe passage. Iran has insisted it controls the critical waterway as another exchange of fire threatened to return to all-out war. On Wall Street, the Dow down by 138 points, the Nasdaq dropped 408. This is SRN News.
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1: 888-971-SAGE, 888-971-7243. I am Larry Elder, Salem News Channel. Lindsey Graham had just come back from Ukraine. It was his 10th visit. And I think it was Friday when I saw him speak. Looked fine, looked fit, looked healthy. This was really, really quite sudden. Rosie is in Oakland. Rosie, you're on the Larry Elder Show. Thank you for calling. Do we have Rosie? Apparently we don't have Rosie. Let's turn to, again, what the president said about Lindsey at one point being a foe of his, number 58.
2: Ran against me, and he was, you know, formidable. He was tough cook. He was tough and smart, and that's where I got to know him on the campaign. I didn't know him before then, and I spoke to him maybe once in my life before then, but I got to know him. He was one of the 17 people that ran against me, and he was, you know, smart guy, and it was a nasty campaign. He was tough and nasty, but I was nasty too, and it worked out fine, and I got to know him by little drips and drabs, and then we became friendly, and there was no better advocate. He was a fantastic advocate in the Senate, and he could do things that other people, he was able to. If I had a really big problem with a certain Democrat, he could work it out. You know, that's something most Republicans can't do.
1: Now let's turn to Iran, but before that, I'm driving around this weekend listening to an interview. And I did not know who the speaker was, but I assumed it was a former prime minister of England. And it was. British Prime Minister, former Prime Minister Theresa May. And she was interviewing with a woman named Christiane Amanpour, who is on CNN. And I couldn't believe what I was hearing. This former prime minister said that Trump was right in criticizing NATO for not stepping up. And regarding the amount of money that these countries are going to be spending, she said, maybe it's time for us to rethink our welfare state. Are you kidding me? Number 43.
3: How would you advise, if you were to advise, any current British Prime Minister? The Defense Minister resigned over UK defense spending. What does this next Prime Minister have to do? And well, we've just had a NATO summit, and Trump is again complaining about lack of, correct spending by NATO allies. What actually does a UK Prime Minister have to do, knowing that there's so much domestic that needs to be dealt with as well?
4: Well, what the UK Prime Minister does have to do is to commit to the NATO, which has been done, commit to the sum of spending on defence and security that NATO is requiring, but needs to set out a clear plan to achieve that. Obviously, there's been a lot of to-ing and fro-ing from this current Labour government about the Defence Investment Plan. And as you say, the Secretary of State for Defence, John Healey, resigned because he didn't feel enough money was coming forward. I have to say, there is a simple way in which some money can be released in terms of UK government terms, which is by the UK government getting on top of welfare reform and ensuring that we are spending less on welfare. The Conservative opposition has said they will help the government. They're willing to work with the government to do that.
1: Don't tell Zoran Mamdani. Don't tell Daria Lisa Avila Chevalier. Here you have a welfare state, Great Britain, whose former prime minister says we ought to get on top of our welfare and spend less, not more. What? Let me hear that again.
3: How would you advise, if you were to advise, any current British Prime Minister? The Defence Minister resigned over UK defence spending. What does this next Prime Minister have to do? And well, we've just had a NATO summit, and Trump is again complaining about lack of, correct spending by NATO allies. What actually does a UK Prime Minister have to do, knowing that there's so much domestic that needs to be dealt with as well?
4: Well, what the UK Prime Minister does have to do is to commit to the NATO, which has been done, commit to the sum of spending on defence and security that NATO is requiring, but needs to set out a clear plan to achieve that. Obviously, there's been a lot of to-ing and fro-ing from this current Labour government about the Defence Investment Plan, and as you say, the Secretary of State for Defence, John Healey, resigned because he didn't feel enough money was coming forward. I have to say, there is a simple way in which some money can be released in terms of UK government terms, which is by the UK government getting on top of welfare reform and ensuring that we are spending less on welfare. That is, and the Conservative opposition has said they will help the government. They're willing to work with the government.
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1: 888-971-SAGE, 888-971-7243, Larry Elder, Salem News Channel. What was it? 3-4 weeks ago, I said that the 70s are a sniper. The actor who starred in Jurassic Park has died. His family called it a sudden and unexpected illness. 78 years old. Rosie has called back. Rosie from Oakland. Thank you for calling back, Rosie. Appreciate it.
2: Hi, Larry. My call dropped. I don't know what happened, but I've been thinking, I'm a registered nurse. I've been with Kaiser forever, probably about 100 years. And I know that Mr. Graham, Senator Graham, had recent checkups and physicals. There's tests that can be done routinely to see if you have hardening of the arteries, which is the slang for arterial sclerosis. And so I have heard that his aorta ruptured.
1: That's what I heard.
2: And you would think he would have some symptoms of chest pain, shortness of breath, lightheadedness, dizziness. And he had a very active life. And if his lipid panel was elevated, they would have put him on a statin. So, like, you know, Lipitor, the cholesterol lowering, everybody seems to be on one at Kaiser, lowering of the cholesterol. And there's actual procedures he could have had done to remove the plaque from his arteries. So I'm not sure if maybe he didn't get routine medical care because he just kind of overlooked everything and he was asymptomatic. I have no idea, but it doesn't seem like he should have just dropped dead right after his birthday.
1: Could his long flight to Ukraine have caused anything?

0: You would think more like a blood clot, not a heart attack.
1: Well, Rosie,
0: Hillary Clinton had a blood clot when she was flying around.
1: Well, Rosie, thanks for that. Reportedly, right before he was scheduled to make appearance on, I think it was NBC, he said he wasn't feeling well, kind of described the symptoms you just did. This was just apparently just right before he was rushed to the hospital. Tony is in Northridge. Tony, you're on the Larry Elder Show.
2: Yes. It was interesting what the nurse said. It's not really a heart attack if it's an aortic dissection, but the thing that's confusing is that when it came out about his death, Larry, every news organization said a short illness. If you can remember, all news organizations saying a short illness. I just don't recognize it, and I really think there is a chance. I wonder who did the autopsy in Washington on it. I hope it's not the same group that did JFK. But not talking about a conspiracy, I believe he could easily have been poisoned.
1: Yeah.
2: And who would be a better source? The Iranians with their connection with Russia, without a doubt.
1: Well, that's a lot of speculation that there might be foul play. I have not said anything about that yet. Let's get the autopsy, and then we'll take it from there. I think what most of the media are saying is it's a sudden and unexpected. I think that's how they're phrasing it. Anyway, 71 years old. Looked to be in the picture of health. Long flight to and from Ukraine. I saw him, I think, on Friday. He looked fine, spoke fine. President Trump apparently had the last conversation with him. Now, about Iran, this is what the U.S. ambassador said about Iran, number 56.
3: Well, I'll just use the president's own words. He got to know them. This is a regime that cheated on the JCPOA, is obsessed with a nuclear weapon, has said they will use one if they get one, and look at what they're doing to the world's economy with drones and missiles. One could only imagine what they would do with a nuclear weapon. And as I asked in the UN Security Council, they've attacked ships from Singapore, from Cyprus, from Panama. So they use this false notion of self-defense. What did any of those countries, what did those civilian seafarers do to Iran? They did nothing to Iran. They attacked their own people. They're attacking the global economy. They're attacking their neighbors. This is a regime that is incredibly difficult to deal with. We can have no trust in all verify. But I will say, Martha, that the technical teams in terms of the nuclear file are still talking. The president's ultimate goal, and he's been very clear and very consistent, is this regime cannot have a nuclear weapon. And those experts in terms of what to do with their highly enriched uranium, with their enrichment program, with the sites that we hit in Midnight Hammer, they are still talking. Even though the ceasefire has broken down.
1: Here's what Trump said about the Strait of Hormuz, number 53.
4: We're going to keep the strait, and we'll probably run it. We'll become the guardian of the strait. Maybe we'll call it the guardian angel of the strait. And we should be reimbursed for that. When we do that, we're going to be reimbursed because the other nations are very wealthy. They're on our side. And we can't be expected to do that for nothing, unlike we had for many years. You know, if we guarded the strait for 50 years more, and we never got paid for it. They made all the money, and the United States was just, you know, not, they wouldn't, it's amazing. It's, we guarded it for nothing. And now we're going to guard it, and we're going to get paid for guarding it. A lot of money.
1: I think we ought to rename it the Strait of Trump, number 55.
4: Well, we're taking over the strait. They have nothing. They've got nothing. So, something that nobody knows, yesterday they had an 11-hour meeting. Everything's 11 hours with these guys. You know, you can't settle a one sentence in 1 hour, in 1 minute. It should be 1 minute.
1: everything is 11 hours with these guys. More on Iran in just a minute. Now, thousands of places on the internet have a file with your name on it, your home address, your cell number, your email address. But there's more. 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

0: America, we have a country to save. And now, here's Larry Elder.
1: Hey, Larry. I was just wanting to say that a quote from Abraham Lincoln, considering everything that's going on nowadays in our country, it says, America will never be destroyed from the outside. If we falter and lose our freedom, it will be because we've destroyed ourselves.
2: 888-971-SAGE, 888-971-7243. I am Larry Elder, Salem News Channel. That brings us to socialism. We'll be talking about that. Remember what Bill Clinton said about the era of big government in the State of the Union speech in 1996? I do. California Congressman Ro Khanna, who's gone from being an Israel defender to an Israel critic, and who's probably going to run for president, claims he was detained by the IDF during a visit to the West Bank. Israeli officials say he's lying. Actress Jennifer Lewis, she's a piece of work, says white people are killing black children. Israel has killed more than 2,500 of the nearly 3,000 terrorists who massacred Israelis on October 7. They're still hunting down about 500 more. I would recommend they not answer their pager. And about the growing popularity of socialism, we're going to talk about that. All of this and more, 888-971-SAGE. There was a week-long funeral for the supreme leader of Iran. The current leader, his son, did not attend. Still has not been shown in public since the attacks about 3 months ago. But Iran has vowed to kill President Trump. President Trump had this exchange with a reporter about this topic, number 24.
3: It was a long walk to you.
4: It was
3: about three times the walk we used to take, but I hope you like it. So we had a very good day, very good 2 days, and a lot of things were determined. And what was really determined is the country is doing very well. We've made a lot of good trade deals with Turkey, and they've been a very good partner. He's been great, by the way. President Erdogan's been great, and I hope you had a good time. Any questions?
4: What was the security concern that caused us to change planes?
3: We sent this one in so that the Air Force base here was in the same exact line. So you saw, did you see the picture? Hundreds of people. Let me see them. You can't see it too well, but there are hundreds of people out there. So they came a little bit early and we switched planes.
4: So you're saying there wasn't a security concern?
3: No.
4: Except
3: we sent it a little early. Same line going back. We sent it a little bit early so that we could let them see it. The whole base came out and saw the plane, and then we landed.
5: Do you know why they had us close our window blinds? That was not usual.
3: Probably on a dangerous flight
2: 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I'm Larry Elder.
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11: News this hour from Town Hall. I'm Keith Peters in Washington. Darlene Graham Nordone, sister of the late South Carolina Senator Lindsey Graham, has been appointed by the state's Governor Henry McMaster to fill out his Senate term in the wake of his death at age 71.
12: It's somewhat unusual for a sibling to be appointed to succeed their sibling in the event of their death after Graham died over the weekend, but it's kind of makes sense in this circumstance. We see this happen a lot of times with widows fulfilling the unexpired term of their husbands when they die in office. Graham never married, never had children of his own, but he and his sister have always been really close, and she has played an integral role in a lot of his campaigns, dating back to being in a television ad for him in 2014, and through the decades appearing at a number of his political events by his side, even in March when he filed for re-election this year.
11: Correspondent Meg Kennard reporting. Hundreds of economists are sounding the alarm on the need for guardrails for AI.
13: Hundreds of economists are urging immediate action to address how artificial intelligence could transform the economy while putting many people out of work, saying AI could become radically more powerful over the next 10 years. The Stanford Lab says the letter has so far been signed by more than 200 economists and AI researchers, including 16 Nobel Prize winners. The letter compares the AI transformation, industrial revolution, but on a much shorter timeline, and calls for leaders to create incentives and guardrails to ensure that AI complements humans and benefits society. I'm Lisa Dwyer.
11: On Wall Street, the Dow down by 138 points. The Nasdaq dropped 408. The S&P 500 lower by 60 points. More on these stories at townhall.com.
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11: This weekend, there was a fatality in wildfire fighting efforts in the western U.S. We hear more on the story from correspondent Haya Panjwani reporting.
15: Authorities say an aircraft helping fight a Colorado wildfire has crashed into a reservoir, killing the pilot. The Gunnison County Sheriff's Office reports the aircraft went down in the Silverjack Reservoir, and the pilot's body was recovered by divers. The pilot was assisting with the Gold Mountain Fire, which has been burning for 2 weeks and is 13% contained. Last week, wildland firefighters in Colorado paid tribute to three colleagues who died fighting a fire on the Colorado-Utah border. Many large fires continue across the West, including in Colorado, Utah, and New Mexico. The National Weather Service says there are fire weather concerns due to prolonged hot and dry conditions. I'm Haya Panjwani.
11: News and analysis at townhall.com. From Washington, I'm Keith Peters. Virginia's attempted assault weapons ban has apparently backfired. Correspondent Ken Lorman reports.
16: Virginia Governor Abigail Spanberger signed a ban on modern sporting rifles and standard capacity magazines, but it triggered a massive surge in gun sales, with background checks up 241% in June alone compared to the previous year. Legal challenges have partially blocked enforcement, while sales data shows more such rifles in circulation now than before the ban attempt. Ken Lorman reporting.
11: The U.S. agency that oversees dozens of schools serving Native Americans is reporting more on-time high school graduations than ever. The Bureau of Indian Education says nearly 80% of high schoolers are graduating within 4 years. That's up from only half a decade ago. The Trump administration says it's committed to Native students. More at Town Hall.
17: I'm still going for it, even with higher stroke risk from atrial fibrillation and a regular heartbeat not caused by a heart valve problem. Over a 3-year study, Eliquis apixaban tablets reduced stroke risk better than warfarin, and over 97% of Eliquis patients did not experience a stroke. A first stroke occurred in 2.9% of warfarin patients versus 2.3% of Eliquis patients.
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20: Greetings, great America. I'm Hugh Hewitt. Senator Tom Cotton is with me. We were offline a little bit talking about Lindsey Graham. And, Senator, I was going to come up to you and ask you about Ukraine. Senator Graham had a lot of passions. He's known for his wit. And on this program in the Senate every day, your colleague, your friend, but on Ukraine, he was particularly passionate. Do you think it makes a difference going forward that Lindsey Graham was so committed to defending Ukraine against Putin?
21: Well, Lindsey Graham was a lover of liberty, wherever anyone fought for liberty. And he had deep admiration, as I do, for the Ukrainian people who were fighting back against Vladimir Putin's unprovoked war of aggression and doing so with increasing success and bravery and skill on the battlefields. Of course, we'll miss his voice, but I have no doubt that President Trump and those of us who sided with Lindsey in the Senate and the House will continue in our support of the Ukrainian people fighting back for this war of survival against Russia. Again, with increasing success, as Lindsey was pointing out just Friday when he made his most recent trip to Ukraine.
20: You know, one of the remarkable things about Senator Graham, you'll appreciate as a veteran, he did 30-plus years on active duty, the Guard, and the Reserves. How many members of the Congress do that?
21: Not very many, Hugh, and especially once they get elected to the House and to the Senate, I can't imagine finding the time to do drills and do your summer 2 weeks between a day job plus my responsibilities as a father and husband. But Lindsey, in fact, retired my first year in the Senate after 30 years. I remember going to his retirement ceremony that first year. That's one of the reasons why he was always such a great champion of our troops, is he was one of them. He had worked and lived among them for so many years.
20: The other great passion of his is defending Israel, and that's increasingly unpopular on the Hill. Does Israel find another person? You're one of them, a handful of people. Ted Cruz is another, who stand up for the Jewish state again and again and again. But you lose a champion like that, you got to sort of reel backwards a little bit if you're an Israel supporter, as I am.
21: Well, there's no question that Lindsey was one of the great champions of the U.S.-Israel relationship. You know, they've been our best ally now, since really since World War II, in the fight that we've had against Iran and that we're having once again now. But I'm very confident that whoever replaces Lindsey will share his views of the close relationship we have with Israel. And you're right that Ted Cruz and I have been outspoken advocates of that as well. That for one reason is because our voters in Arkansas and Texas and so many other states are themselves deeply pro-Israel, and they want their elected representatives to support Israel because they know that Israel supports the United States.
20: So I'm hopeful that President Trump will have time to call the program this afternoon, next hour, in fact. And I want to talk to him primarily about Iran. What do you make of the developments with Iran over the weekend, Senator Cotton?
21: I know you're shocked that Iran is not upholding the end of the bargain. Could have imagined this, and President Trump has pointed out many times that he was skeptical of that as well. And I think we've all been proven correct. And as President Trump has indicated in the past few days, he's had it. He knows these people aren't serious, even about this modest temporary agreement. Therefore, how could you ever expect them to strike a much larger, more comprehensive agreement about their nuclear program? So, as I've long said, I think we need to finish the job militarily, to leave their military in a total shambles, as we've already left their nuclear program. We need to get the blockade back in place, which President Trump has announced he's going to do. We need to keep the strait open militarily so it doesn't hurt Americans in their pocketbook, which we have the capability to do. And then we can consider the matter closed. No ships will be coming in or out of Iran's ports. Iran won't control the Strait of Hormuz, and they'll be weakened each and every day and the people get more and more frustrated with their own government that has been oppressing them for 47 years.
20: Now, I noted today that Central Command posted a video of Corsairs, three Corsairs, which are autonomous vehicles that drove into an Iranian harbor, blew up a submarine and submarine pens surrounding it. Is that the future of warfare? I mean, that's a remarkable bit of video.
21: I've seen that video as well, Hugh. Unmanned autonomous vehicles are, of course, not just the future, but the present. But you're right that they're going to continue to be used in ever greater volume. I think, you know, there's always going to be men fighting in combat, and to include fighting on the ground, as we see in Ukraine. But these technological advancements are just, you know, one more example of how combat is the mother necessity when necessity is the wellspring of invention. And our allies like Ukraine and Israel have been on the front edge of this, and frankly, we've learned a lot from them and benefited a lot from them.
20: Are you hopeful that the IRGC will realize there is no game? There is no end game for them other than, if not a complete surrender, then relinquishing of ambitions beyond their borders. That's really what we want them to do. We would love to see the Iranian people free, but at a minimum, they've got to stop screwing around with the world.
21: You know, you think they've learned that lesson, but they're revolutionary fanatics. So I don't anticipate they will. But what we can do is to eliminate their ability to interfere with the United States and our friends in the region and around the world. They may still have the intention, but we can largely eliminate their ability. And we can do that by finishing the job militarily against Iran, by keeping the strait open militarily, and by imposing the blockade that's bringing Iran economically to their knees.
20: From your lips, Senator Cotton, thank you for joining me today. I am sorry on the loss of your friend, Senator Graham. I know the Senate's a small club and very close, and I know that you and Senator Graham shared the same agenda, so my condolences to you and everyone in the Senate who works with Lindsey Graham. Thank you, Senator Cotton. What I want to do now, though, is remind everyone about something that's not in the headlines, even though it was the only headline 2 weeks ago, an enormous earthquake in Venezuela, not one, but two. And the death toll has gone north of 4,000 now, heading on to 5,000. That's the official death toll. Tens of thousands of people are missing. Buildings are down all across the Venezuela. We have a report from the BBC from Diana, who was pulled from her rubble with her infant child, extremely thankful to be alive, talking to public broadcasting about what it was like.
0: President Delcy Rodriguez has rejected criticism that her government has been acting too slowly, saying thousands of officials have been deployed. We have done everything in our power. Well, for the people, their homes are destroyed and they'll be starting from scratch. Diana and her husband do have their baby and consider themselves among the lucky ones, but they have lost everything else and told me that they are really struggling with what their life might look like and where that support is going to come from.
20: It's coming from Food for the Poor, among other things. It's coming from you. This radio and television audience on the Salem News Channel, Salem Radio Network, our wonderful affiliates. 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Hygiene kits are not that expensive, but they got to get a lot of them because there are tens of thousands of people who don't even have the basic necessities. 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But I still think the very best thing to do is to go to HughHewitt.com and go to the top. I also want to get my relief factor in the first segment because I've got to get ready for President Trump if he comes in later next hour. Tell you right now, I went back and forth to California thanks to Kirk Schlichter for filling in for me this weekend or Thursday and Friday. And the dreaded overhead bin. I was sitting in the transit point last night at 10 o'clock and I had left it pretty early in the morning thinking, this is a long weekend. Thank you, relief factor. But I had my relief factor with me like I have it right now. It's in my hand if you're watching on the Salem News Channel. 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I carry Ninker Cumin, Resveratrol, and Omega. and every day. It is that simple. A little bit of Trader Joe's water and down they go. I got my 10K in at Huntington Beach on Saturday morning before the events I had to do. 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And so either way, you're going to love Relief Factor, but you've got to give it a try to try it, to see how wonderful it is for you. Also want to remind you, Dwayne's World is tomorrow night. The war is going on. It's heating up. He'll also be talking about what I hope will be the interview with President Trump next hour. 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

0: of 1812, our nation fought and won America's religious freedom. Today, that constitutional right is being assaulted once more from within.
1: Religious liberty and rights in general were under attack. We all of a sudden became the enemy.
0: In the important new documentary by Dawn's Early Light, anti-Christian bias is exposed at the highest levels of government.
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14: Welcome back, America. I'm Hugh Hewitt. Pleased to welcome back to the program Ambassador Rahm Emanuel, former ambassador to Japan for the Biden administration. Before that, chief of staff for President Obama. Before that, senior member in the House leadership and mayor of Chicago for two terms, I should add. Ambassador Emanuel, welcome back. I'm going to take to calling you the formidable Rahm Emanuel because I listened to you and Dan Senor arm wrestle today for an hour. I'm already tired. Are all of your interviews that way?
15: Only when I'm on zero sleep.
14: Okay. I want to go right to your speech last week in Tel Aviv at Tel Aviv sure. University. I listened to it and I read it. Number one observation. You mentioned Iran once in the context of the JCPOA. I'm a supporter of Israel. I'm not Jewish, but I always think if there's no Iran, there's no Hezbollah. If there's no Iran, there's no Hamas. If there's no Iran, there's peace in the Middle East. It's not really Israel that's the problem. It's Iran, isn't it?
15: Yeah. Well, yes and no. That's the in the Talmudic version, yes and no. and what I mean by that, Iran is clearly a threat, an existential threat, not just to Israel, but to our other allies in the Gulf region and to Europe. You have a story today. I mean, UK just announced the IRGC was clearly assassinating somebody on their land and fostering anti-Semitic attacks in synagogues, etc. So, yes, they're a threat. I said what I said out of care for the country. As you know, as I mentioned in the speech, my uncle died in the underground in Israel. My father worked in the underground for the Aragon and fought for the creation of the State of Israel in the War of Independence. I have been there, and I support the ally. The status quo as exists today is an unsustainable path. Israel has allowed the other three aspects of its national security tools in its toolbox, diplomacy, economic statecraft, cultural attraction, to totally atrophy. Since you listened to it, I gave an example, and it's not just the Palestinians, but I gave an example on Syria front, which has had multiple wars, specifically 67 and 73. You have a president, not a non-Assad president, said that said about Israel, we have a common enemy in Iran. That's the trade route from Iran to Hezbollah. He wants to do a security agreement. You get peace to the Galilee and security of mind for the Galilee resident. Even the president of the United States has been there. The late Lindsey Graham, I think just last week, said we need to recalibrate the way we approach Syria. Here he has called for a security agreement with Israel. I'll give you my AT&T calling card. Call him. Okay? Well, my point is, Israel, you know the old joke, which is even paranoid people have enemies. Israel has real enemies. You could not only neutralize an enemy, you don't have to have resources and intelligence dedicated there when you have a problem with Hezbollah, you have a problem with Iran, and you could be focused other ways, and B, it would project Israel to the rest of the world that it is not knows just how to fly an F-35, but actually knows how to make peace.
14: You made many great points.
15: And I quote Yitzhak Rabin always said this, and I think it's true. You make peace as if there's no terror, and you fight terror as if there's no peace. And the prime minister has only done one of those two, and he's made Israel a pariah around the globe.
14: Well, that was one of the objections, the pariah around the world, from the commentary podcast. And I really hope you sit down with Pod Horitz and Seth and with Abe Greenwald and with Matt Continetti, because they did an entire hour on your speech last week. Let me run through some of their objections, and I'll come back to my commentary.
15: Let me say this. Not even my family would give me 20 minutes of objections. An hour. That's a lot.
14: An hour. Oh, and they could have kept going. Number one was Israel's not isolated. Prime Minister Modi was just there. It's the world's largest democracy. They're tight. UAE is a friend. Of course, Bahrain is a friend. Egypt has a cold peace. Jordan has a semi-cold peace. There are countries around the world that deal with Israel, so you were overstating that. Objection number two from JPod, you said that the United States has blindly supported Israel. Said, what the hell is he talking about? In 48, his father had to fight with Czech weapons. In 56, Ike basically hit him with a hammer. Clinton was back and forth. Biden Harris did the bear hug. And you remember Kamala Harris saying, I've read the maps, don't go into Rafah. It hasn't really been unqualified support until maybe Donald Trump, and he's beating up on Bibi now.
15: Okay, so objection number one about isolation. Let's just deal with it. Yes, India Modi was there. 60% of Israel's exports are in Europe. Your scientists can't go to any conferences. And they have more Nobel science winners than any other country on a per capita basis. They can't go. Israel feels isolated from traveling and capacity to go around the world and financially there. The United States has an allies in NATO, which is above 60%. I just came from Japan, as you noted, as ambassador. Japan is very popular in the United States. This is the only ally at the low 30s and among kids under 30 in the 20s. That is not a sustainable political path for the state of Israel. And it's not a financial stated path when you've lost Europe. Remember, while 4% of the economy or staff is Israel's population is in the tech community, 60% of their exports go to Europe, which is hostile. And if you think that's sustainable, then you are not listening to how the Israelis are talking about it. Because they do feel isolated. Now, wait a second. You asked me a question. I'm going to go through it, you. That is a political and economic and financial isolation. You're not going to survive yourself just on Bahrain or Guatemala. No disrespect to Bahrain and no disrespect to Guatemala. Israel has problems in Australia, Canada, United States, and Europe. They picked up Somaliland. And if you want to sit there and put your head in the sand, not you specifically, the other people on the podcast, go ahead. But the Israelis, if you listen to them, feel pushed upon and isolated around the world. I am trying to give a plan outside of the status quo to break out of the pariah status. Your people, businesses, scientists, cultural institutions cannot participate in the global economy that they feel they're a part of. Right. One is I gave a political strategy on the 23-state solution that gives you 21 nations that would all automatically recognize Israel. Second, with the IMEC on the economic corridor between India through the Middle East into Europe, your technological prowess would be accentuated, and it would put you in the most, at the dead center of the most important trade route in the world. That is a breakout moment that has huge economic, political, and strategic value for the state of Israel. Nothing I said was at the harm of Israel, was how to address the problems that have occurred specifically under this prime minister. And I have been consistent in that observation.
14: So John's answer to that was he suggested that your plan was a noble attempt to come up with a new way forward, but that it's not dealing with reality. And I got to go to the break here, and we'll talk during the break, and we'll come back with Ambassador Emanuel. I will set the table, though, for you to think about it. He said, actually, this is Matt Continetti saying, Rahm Emanuel wants to be the Secretary of State in the next Democratic administration if he doesn't get the nomination. But he is not, he's not Plattner, he's not El Sayed. He is calling for the ending of Middle East military aid, and he wants to sanction West Bank Israelis. When we come back from break, I want to give you 5 minutes to answer Matt, because his bottom line was the 23-state solution is great, but where's the Palestinian state? They rejected it. Your boss offered it to him, and they rejected it twice. So where is the fabled Palestinian state? I'll be right back with Rahm Emanuel. He'll tell us the answer to that fable. Stay tuned.
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0: Besser and News. I'm Keith Peters in Washington. Darlene Graham Nordone, sister of the late South Carolina Senator Lindsey Graham, has been appointed by the state's governor, Henry McMaster, to fill out his Senate term in the wake of his death at age 71.
1: It's somewhat unusual for a sibling to be appointed to succeed their sibling in the event of their death after Graham died over the weekend, but it's kind of makes sense in this circumstance. We see this happen a lot of times with widows fulfilling the unexpired term of their husbands when they die in office. Graham never married, never had children of his own, but he and his sister have always been really close, and she has played an integral role in a lot of his campaigns, dating back to being in a television ad for him in 2014 and through the decades appearing at a number of his political events by his side, even in March when he filed for re-election this year.
0: Correspondent Meg Kennard reports. Hundreds of economists are sounding the alarm on the need for guardrails for AI.
2: Hundreds of economists are urging immediate action to address how artificial intelligence could transform the economy while putting many people out of work, saying AI could become radically more powerful over the next 10 years. The Stanford Lab says the letter has so far been signed by more than 200 economists and AI researchers, including 16 Nobel Prize winners. The letter compares the AI transformation to the Industrial Revolution, but on a much shorter timeline, and calls for leaders to create incentives and guardrails to ensure that AI complements humans and benefits society. I'm Lisa Dwyer.
0: On Wall Street, the Dow down by 138 points, the NASDAQ dropped 408, with the S&P 500 index lower by 60 points. This is SRN News.
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13: Welcome back, America. I continue talking with Ambassador Rahm Emanuel. Ambassador Emanuel, I host on this program weekly Dr. Oren. I often have on Aviv Redigor, Nadav Eyal, Amit Segal. I cover journalists from Israel, and they all agree with you about settler violence. It must be punished. It must be ended. However, when an American goes to Tel Aviv and does that, even an American who is born of an Irgun fighter or a resistance underground uncle and says too much West Bank violence, and you've been the mayor of Chicago. You had 451 murders a year in Chicago. You had between 19 and 20,000 violent gunshots when you were mayor of Chicago. Where do we, and I don't mean just you, I mean any American, get off arguing about Israel's violence, which they do try and police, when we've got a much bigger violence program?
14: Well, we do have a violence problem, and I dealt with it every night. When you join me next to the side of a parent who's got a child wounded, or a family who has an officer that's in the hospital and I've been by their bedside, I dealt with it and made my mistakes, but I fought it every day to make sure that every neighborhood and every community, so a kid can walk to school safely, not thinking about their safety, but thinking about their studies. It doesn't mean that if you're waiting for me to basically have a perfect record before I accept the fact that you said that they oppose it. Not true. You have government officials, members of the cabinet, members that control the Israeli police that are actually perpetuating in the spirit of a greater Israel. That is just not true, what you just said. And they are, it's not a government that is turning a blind eye. Actually, they're complicit in advancing the settler violence. And there is members of the Israeli security, 100 former generals, 100 and members of both the Mossad and Shin Bet, called on the government to stop this. Nothing I said has not been said directly, as Michael Oren, I just said to you about the weapons and the prime minister, or on the violence in the West Bank. There's members of the Israeli security establishment and retirees who have called out the government for being exactly what I said, complicit. Now, they may not go as far as the sanctions piece that I went through, but they understand how it undermines the Jewish democratic state, and in a time in which Israel's under international pressure, of which the podcast you called for doesn't seem to think that it's isolated, which would be news to the Israelis, they have a sense that, in fact, their own government has perpetuated this type of violence on farmland, on families, and on other territories. And never have you had this level of settlements that would undermine not only the potential for a two-state solution, but actually would actually advance the idea of a greater Israel. Now, look, you don't like my plan? I'm okay with that. But everybody you just quoted and yourself, you're just giving me more of the status quo, and that's going to lead Israel over the next 22 years over a cliff.
13: No, no, it's not. In my defense,
14: this is not sustainable.
13: You can't, it's not sustainable. You have to defeat Iran. You have to destroy the Islamic Republic. That's doable.
14: Okay, well, let's do something here, because I've been thinking about this since I can't sleep on a plane. Get away from just the Strait of Hormuz today. A couple tectonic shifts are happening that I think are valuable, that look around the corner, both immediate, rather mid-time and long-term. Iran's proxies, Syria, gone. Hamas, massively degraded. Hezbollah, cornered and feeling the pressure and the degradation. And in Iraq, I don't have everything, but based on my reading, something is going on as it relates to the central government and the proxies. So one of the big components that way Iran projected power was using those proxies, and every one of them are now less than they were. And some of them are totally gone, like Syria. Two, the Gulf countries that used to be a united force are breaking. You have a Saudi-led, Saudi-Turkey, Qatar, and then you have a Bahrain, UAE, Kuwait. And you could probably add Pakistan and Egypt to the other one. To me, those tectonic plates shifting, both between the proxies, what's happening in the Gulf, really impact how you approach Iran. The leverage we have today on Iran, which I happen to think this war was a massive mistake, and I can go through the pluses and minuses, but also compared to JCPOA, is the fact is we have financial leverage over a broken government financially and an economy that's literally on its back. That's the leverage we have, and we have to use it to advance our interests.
13: Well, I've got you. If I can keep you for six more minutes, I want to hear you expand on how we do that, because I don't think this is a massive mistake. I think it's finally cleaning up of the massive mistakes of 25 years vis-a-vis Iran. But stay tuned. Rahm Emanuel may or may not be on the other side of the break.
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0: 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You'll sail from Fort Lauderdale to the Bahamas, Jamaica, the Cayman Islands, and Mexico. But the real difference is who you'll be with. Mike Gallagher, Scott Jennings, Larry O'Connor, Jennifer Horn. 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
4: Hey, man, sing me a song.
5: Welcome back, America. Here's the conclusion of my interview with Ambassador Rahm Emanuel, which we did during the break because he's on a hard out. Here's the conclusion I did during the break. So, Ambassador Emanuel, President Trump has obliterated 3 out of the 4 nuclear sites. He's coming up after you, by the way. He's on next hour. I'm going to ask him about the fourth nuclear site, Pickaxe, by the way. He's on next hour. I'll ask him to obliterate that, too. How is that a mistake? That thing he's done as president.
6: Okay. One thing, Hugh, you've been in government, I've been. Look, the only decisions you get in the Oval are bad and worse. You don't get good and bad. I do a line down the middle of the page. On the JCPOA, you had Russia and China on the American side enforcing something. Now they're on backing up Iran and supplying the weapons and the intelligence to kill Americans. 2, you had international inspectors on the ground in JCPOA. They're out here. 3, you had the uranium out of Iran. The uranium is in Iran. 4, the uranium was at 3%. Today it's up to 90%. 5, you had an open Strait of Hormuz. Today you have a closed Strait of Hormuz, and Iran has a nuclear option, not just nuclear material. I go through each of those pieces, and when you evaluate the JCPOA over this piece of that is a military effort, which George Bush, Barack Obama, Trump 1.0, and Joe Biden all rejected. While JCPOA had, as I said in the speech, it had its pluses and minuses, was a better option, and in fact, members of the Israeli security establishment saw its value. And see this, and Israel today sees this. You think it's the greatest thing? Since we started this conversation about Israel, Israel sees, and many elements of the Israeli security see it is a disaster for them from a security standpoint. You have an emboldened Iran that was in the before fighting with its own people and killing them to stay in power. You have an emboldened, confident Iran with control of the Strait of Hormuz. And Israel is in Israel's northern border is determined by whether the Strait of Hormuz is open or not, not by Israel's own ability to defend itself.
5: Mr. Ambassador, they murdered 40,000 people before we got involved. And the inspectors that you brought up in the speech and that you brought up with Dan Senor, they weren't allowed into Pickaxe Mountain. They weren't allowed into Fodor. They were crippled by the JCPOA. It was a sham agreement. I want to give the last word to you.
6: Okay. They did kill 40,000 people. They've had 5 uprisings in 12 years. In each uprising, they had to kill more people. In the last uprising, they killed the most people, 40,000, 50,000. But it was the first uprising where the youth and the merchant class were combined. One thing I know about politics, when your opponent is involved in a knife fight with themselves, don't get in the

0: middle of it. You're going to get regime change from the streets of Tehran, not from the skies of Tehran. And if you want to see the end of this administration, you don't do it from bombing. You let them basically, there was no legitimacy from the Iranian society with the Iranian government. That's how you get regime change.
1: Formidable Ambassador Rahm Emanuel. Your new nickname is the Formidable Rahm Emanuel. Thank you for joining me. Keep coming back. I enjoyed
0: it.
1: And
0: you,
1: do the commentary podcast. Do the commentary podcast. Thank you, Rahm. That was the conclusion. All of it will be posted over at YouTube. The Dan Senor Call Me Back episode with Ambassador Emanuel today. Very, very edifying. Very interesting. I didn't do justice to everything commentary had to say, but there are pressures of time. Looking forward to President Trump in about 15 minutes, so stay tuned right here on the Salem News Channel, all the Salem Radio Network, and all of our wonderful affiliates from coast to coast. Here is my favorite moment with John McCain and Lindsey Graham. This program is now in its 27th year. 26th anniversary was celebrated on Friday, as was my 44th wedding anniversary. And so I was off, but Kurt Schlichter came in and sat in for me. And in the 27 years we've been on the air, Lindsey has been a guest 59 times. And this was my favorite, even though he doesn't do the crack-up. It was right after the first presidential debate, cut number one.
2: But I'd say I was getting the band back together again, but I actually have never had on John McCain and Lindsey Graham at the same time in 15 years. Senators Graham and McCain, welcome. It's great to have you on the Hugh Hewitt Show. Thank you for joining me today.
3: Well, thank you very much, Hugh, you loser, you jerk, you you inappropriate questioner. How dare you? Listen, Hugh, if you ask any tough questions about Lindsey Graham or me, you are a loser, understand?
4: Yes,
3: I want to lay that out before we do this interview.
2: All right. Let's go to this. Because I got 15 minutes, I'm gonna miss many opportunities to go to a serious question right off the stop. This deal is so bad. We're laughing, but this deal is so bad.
3: Horrible.
2: Is there any way to stop it? And I'll let John McCain, senior man in the area, take the first swing at the pinata that is the Iran deal.
3: First of all, it is a disaster. It is the worst agreement of our lifetime, in my view, and it is reminiscent of Munich, but I don't know of any way we can accept the next president of the United States, Lindsey Graham, and others, but Lindsey specifically to say, I think what he's going to say is, the day he's inaugurated will be the day when that agreement is nullified.
2: Now, Senator Graham, your colleague Ted Cruz sent a letter to the leadership saying we should make it clear to everyone who's thinking about doing business with Iran that Corker Cardin has not been complied with and the sanctions are not lifted. What do you think of that assessment and that approach?
5: Well, at the end of the day, the waiver authority the president has in the current statute is probably going to be honored by most of the world. So at the end of the day, I'm going to do two things. I'm going to cut off all funding, if I can, to the International Atomic Energy Association, $88 million of your money, taxpayer dollars, until we see the side agreement. But John's right. It's an agreement, not a treaty, so the next president's not bound by it. So any Republican running who's got any doubt about whether or not they would honor this agreement, you don't understand that why you shouldn't honor it. It's a death sentence to Israel, and you're giving the Ayatollah $100 billion to fund terrorist organizations to hit us. So the way you stop this agreement is elect a president who won't honor it.
1: That was Lindsey Graham. One more Lindsey Graham cut. Cut number six, his final comments at a Kiev presser right before he returned to the United States.
6: I've never been more optimistic than I am today that we have the formula to end this war. Help Ukraine be more lethal. Let those supporting Russia to know it's going to be a price to be paid if you keep doing it. And to try to find an off-ramp, not to humiliate Putin, but to end this war so that Ukraine...
1: End this war. I'm Hugh Hewitt. I'll be right back. Stay tuned. President Trump coming up next hour.
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5: History was made on today's date. 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
6: Did you know that after Washington retired from being president, he again became commander-in-chief of the Army? It was just a year and a half before he died that he received an urgent plea from President John Adams to put on his general's uniform. France, in the midst of a revolution, was demanding payment not to harass American ships. The cry went out, millions for defense, but not a cent for tribute. Washington replied this day, July 13, 1798, "We can with pure hearts appeal to heaven for the justice of our cause and trust the final result to that providence who has so often favored the United States."
5: This has been an American Minute with Bill Federer. 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
4: Welcome back, America. I'm Hugh Hewitt. Coming up at the top of the hour, President Trump will be joining me. If he calls in early, I'm just going to start talking to him, so you may end up joining that conversation in process. 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I went out to California on Thursday. 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Also want to remind you, my interview with Rahm Emanuel, like my interview with President Trump, will be posted at my YouTube channel, Hugh Hewitt and YouTube. 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So please stay tuned. Spend a lot of time getting ready for that. The president's going to address the nation. When is that, Dwayne? Is he going to address the nation on Thursday night, I guess? 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Mark your calendars now. But hopefully he's on the other side of this break here on The Hugh Hewitt Show.
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9: News this hour from Town Hall. I'm Jason Walker. 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
10: During an interview with Hugh Hewitt on the Salem Radio Network, President Trump discussed planned military action against Iran.
11: As an example, we're going to hit them very hard tonight, and we're going to hit them hard tomorrow. And they have nothing. They have nothing going other than they have big mouths.
10: The comments come as the administration keeps pressure on the Iranian regime. Willie Nelson, the White House.
9: South Carolina Governor Henry McMaster naming Darlene Graham Nordone as her late brother Lindsey Graham's temporary replacement in the Senate. Nordone will serve the remaining months of his term, which ends in January. Meanwhile, Majority Leader John Thune says that she will be sworn in Tuesday afternoon. And national politics reporter Meg Kinnard reports Senate colleagues are feeling Lindsey Graham's death very personally.
12: Even though there are deep partisan divides when it comes to the issues, members of the Senate have been known to be pretty tight with one another across the aisle. And many Democrats and Republicans since Graham's death have taken to social media and done a number of news interviews reflecting on their work with him. And even if they disagreed on something, appreciation for his passion for the issues that he worked on.
9: Federal judge says President Trump's lawsuit against the IRS over his leaked tax returns was filed for an improper purpose. And she, the judge, referred one of his attorneys for possible disciplinary action. Ruling from U.S. District Judge Kathleen Williams amounts to a rebuke of the president's suit. Another round of hot weather in store for much of America this week. National Weather Service predicting more than 90 temperature records across the country could be tied and or broken Tuesday through Thursday this week. Wednesday especially might be one of the hotter days. Most will be, though, overnight heat records. More on these stories, townhall.com.
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24: It definitely is a shock to learn of the passing of Senator Lindsey Graham, a gentleman I knew from a state that I love. And it was a one of those moments where we all sort of do a gut check about our own mortality. I think anybody over 40 or 50 ought to consider what condition you're in. Are you taking care of yourself? Are you not? But look, Washington, D.C., South Carolina, the nation is stunned at the sudden passing of Senator Lindsey Graham. You know, it's funny. I was talking to Joey Hudson from South Carolina, who's going to join us today and spend a lot of time with us. Because Joey knew Senator Graham quite well. He knows South Carolina politics like the back of his hand, and he's going to help us navigate what happens now. Cause you got a two-pronged process here. You've got sort of the shock, of the unexpected passing of a vibrant, active, in the middle of everything U.S. Senator. And then you have the practical implications of where do we go from here? The Democrats are inevitably hoping they can flip that Senate seat blue. I haven't even spent a lot of time considering who the Democrat challenger will be in the November general election. And I'd like to believe that South Carolina is a reliably conservative state. There's no way that a leftist Democrat would win. But look, it's 2026. Let's understand that things are different. You know, it's a different time. And I'm not sure what is capable of occurring in the electoral process. So we're going to spend time with all of that. We're gonna look at what that means, what that looks like. We're gonna look at what lies ahead. I want to spend a couple of minutes though, asking you about your reaction to people who react so horrifically with such crude and vile and vulgar, mean-spirited attacks on somebody who just died. This is a, you know, the old joke, too soon, too soon. Is it ever too soon to attack viciously a political figure who dies? It makes me think, after seeing some of the garbage that I saw on social media over the weekend, it made me think how bad things are going to be when President Trump's time comes. It's going to be awful. Do you realize how bad it's going to be? Because people feel emboldened, empowered to say some of the most dreadful things about somebody who has just died. And I don't really fully understand it. And yes, I will say, I mean that for both sides. I know inevitably you're going to call the show and you're going to remind me of what President Trump said about the death of Bob Mueller and Rob Reiner. And I will say to you, if you're going to call me and say that, I criticized him when he did it. I have a fundamental rule here. Leave dead people alone. It kind of started with Charlie Kirk. I mean, he was the announcement that he died had barely been posted before people were attacking him. And then, of course, by extension, attacking his widow. I don't get this. Look, I don't like Senator Cory Booker at all. I disagree with him on every level. I think he's histrionic. I think he's a phony. I don't like the guy. I don't like his policies. I don't like the party he represents. But you know something? He got out his cell phone. He popped out his phone and did a selfie video. This is a loyal New Jersey Democrat, Cory Booker. Listen to what he had to say following the death of Senator Lindsey Graham.
1: So I go up to Lindsey Graham, and I'm a brand new senator, determined to do something about mass incarceration. And I hear through Dick Durbin and others that he's the guy to work with. And I say, Mr. Graham, sir, I'd like to work with you on criminal justice reform. He seems almost amused by what I said. He goes, Corey, do you understand? I'm in a primary right now, and I'm running against a guy who is bat crazy. I can't even so much as talk to you right now. Get out of here, man. Come back to me after my primary. And I laughed and came back to him after the primary. And true to his word, he rolled up his sleeves and we went to work. And thanks to him and Dick Durbin and some other Senate heroes, our bill became the First Step Act after years, two presidents, two Congresses, and became law. One of my favorite moments in that negotiation was at the last minute, I'm trying to force one more thing into that bill. This has to do with children being put in solitary confinement. And I am going at it with this White House official who says, no, hard no. And we're almost yelling at each other. And then he says, I'm going to get Lindsey Graham on the phone and he will tell you. And so he gets the White House operator to connect Lindsey Graham onto the phone. And Lindsey Graham listens for maybe a hot second and then interrupts the guy and says, are you kidding me? We need Cory Booker to get this bill done. We can't do it without him. Give him what he wants. And it was in the bill. It's now part of the law of the land. One of the White House negotiators during that first negotiation told me that Lindsey Graham was like an unguided missile. That God, he never knew which way he was going to go, whether he would come back and hit you. But when he was aligned, when he would be in the right place at the right time, man, he could get things done that other people couldn't and bring a lot of light and new possibilities to the efforts. I am stunned at Lindsey Graham's death, but I pray that he is reunited with his friend, John McCain, that they both are experiencing God's love, grace, mercy, and forgiveness. My prayers are with his family and all those who loved and cherished him. I will miss my perhaps most unexpected friend in the Senate and someone with whom I got some good things done.
24: Wow, that's Democrat Senator Cory Booker. Now, the counter argument to my position that we leave dead people alone is, look, these are public figures. They left a legacy. If we hated their legacy, we have every right to criticize them. And I don't want you to misunderstand me. I understand or appreciate or recognize the ability to scrutinize somebody's so-called legacy. Prominent U.S. senator like Lindsey Graham, he took a lot of positions that people didn't agree with. Absolutely. There's nothing wrong with that. But some of the utter vile garbage from some prominent people, I don't even want to mention them by name because I don't want to give them the airtime. Good riddance. Rest in hell. I'm glad he's dead. Karma took him. Karma's a bitch. All that kind of stuff. You think that's appropriate? So what mindset are you of? What do you believe should be the appropriate thing to do about somebody like a Lindsey Graham who dies. Do you agree with me? And again, I apply this to our side or theirs. Democrats, Republicans, anywhere in between. Leave people who died the hell alone. Pardon my French. Leave them alone. They've died. Their families are grieving. They got to bury them. You may have hated that person politically. Leave them alone. Am I wrong? Let me know what you think. I'm really interested in what side of this you're on. 800-655-MIKE. We're in the Relief Factor Studios for a very busy Monday, July 13th. We've got all kinds of breaking news about the war in Iran. Mitch McConnell with his kind of odd proof of life. I'd call it a hostage picture that was released from the hospital over the weekend. What's that all about? We'll tackle that. We'll talk about what this means for the Save America Act. 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One number does it all. 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
1: It was Charlie Kirk who, back on November 27, 2016, posted on then Twitter, "You can tell a lot about a person by how they react when someone dies." Boy, that is so profound, especially considering the way people reacted to his own death. Is it a text message from South Carolina? "Mike, those who mock the dead will one day meet death themselves, and they'll be held responsible. Funny how they feel invincible now, but when their time comes, see how serious their demeanor will be." Texas, Dallas writes, "I hate to quote Taylor Swift, but when people say things like this about Lindsey Graham, I say, haters gonna hate. If you're filled with hate, you say ugly things about people living or dead." Sarasota writes, "I would fully expect this type of reaction from the left. That's just how they are and who they are. They're evil, nasty people, very unhappy." I just saw a clip from some Asian comic, Margaret somebody. I remember her. She's been around forever. She's actually, like, laughing, posting, "Bye-bye, Lindsey. Bye-bye, Mitch McConnell, Lindsey Graham. Deaths come in three. Can we hope?" She's actually mocking Senator Graham's death and hoping that President Trump dies soon. And those texts apply to her. If you're an evil, miserable, unhappy person, you say things like that. Now, here's the other side of the coin. Here's a 73-year-old from Ohio. "May God bless Lindsey Graham, and may he have peace. Having said that, why do you treat these worthless politicians like Superman? These politicians have destroyed my country, put us in debt. They are unworthy of anything except a funeral. Get your priorities straight, Mike." So here's a 73-year-old in Ohio complaining that I think it's a bad idea to viciously attack somebody who just died. That's how people are right now. And it's kind of depressing. Here's a Democrat from Virginia, he says, who wants to react to the death of Lindsey Graham. His name is Joe. Hey, Joe, welcome to the show. How are you?
2: Oh, thank you, Mike. Thank you for taking the call. I'm doing great. I'm in Earliesville, Virginia, which is a little bit north of Charlottesville. I'm a Democrat, and it's disgusting. My Facebook page, you know, full of Democrats. The things that are being said, the jokes that are being made, the quotes that are being used, what Trump said, when Robert Mueller died, all of this stuff that he deserves to die. When Charlie Kirk got shot, I had never agreed with a damn thing he said, but he got assassinated in front of his own family. And there was celebration to the level of disgust. I had to defriend like 40 people off of my Facebook page. When we can allow, in terms of Charlie Kirk, we allow the sickest people of the country to have a gun, to make a decision independently, who gets to live or die based on them exercising their free speech, and we don't have a free country. And I don't understand why Democrats can't understand that. I am disgusted by it. I was saddened to hear about the death of Lindsey Graham. I didn't agree with him. He was an elected senator. He was a hard worker. He fought real hard. He said some nasty things about Trump, and then he came around, and they became friends. That's the way politics works. It works on both sides of the aisle that way.
1: Well, first of all, I want to thank you and commend you for, we don't agree probably much on much politically, but I so welcome your humanity in this moment. Let me ask you a question, Joe.
2: Sure.
1: David Marcus posted on social media, "Today is a good reminder that cruelty is the coin of the realm on social media. Thankfully, off of social media, it remains generally detested." Do you think he's right, Joe, that off social media, these folks would never say the kind of horrific things they're saying, and it really is a byproduct of the online world, not the real world?
2: 100%, because it's gotten so much more vulgar. I'm 65 years old. And I remember disagreements with Ronald Reagan and Jimmy Carter.
1: Sure.
2: They never got to this level because most of those conversations were phone calls or face-to-face. But the fact that you're one step removed and you're being reinforced by what you have chosen and you're being targeted with certain things that the way the algorithm work. And
1: right.
2: So now you feel emboldened to be
1: right.
2: A monster, to
1: right.
2: to be
1: you're
2: a
1: right.
2: monster and
1: right.
2: to celebrate the sudden death of a hard-working, duly elected
1: Joe, I'll tell you, Joe, I'll tell you what. I haven't agreed this much with a Democrat in about 10 years. I mean, you're my kind of guy. And everybody's texting now saying, Mike, talk Joe into becoming a Republican. He ought to be a Republican.
2: Listen, Mike, I'll tell you, I listen to your show to get the other side because you give such a great neutral perspective. There are often things I say that you say I agree with. When I hear you talking about certain issues, you're on the money. And
1: hey, Faye, for a Democrat, you're not half bad, Joe. There's hope for you. I appreciate you very much. Thanks for your kind words. 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I want to tell you a little bit. It's nice to hear from Joe. If you're on Medicare, hey, he's 65, he said. He's right there. 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
13: So what should people do?
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0: Mike Gallagher.
1: So what do we think about the Mitch McConnell photo with his wife, Elaine Chao, at the hospital? Oh, boy. Oh, boy. That has started a whole different round of questions and doubts about what condition Senator McConnell is in. More on that in just a moment. Before we get to that, oh, and Scott Jennings, we got to figure out what you think about Scott's role in that, who said that Mitch McConnell called him, and they had about a 20-minute conversation. And a lot of people are accusing Scott of being untruthful. And I kept saying, why would he lie about that? He's not going to make that up. He's not going to put his career and his reputation on the line like that. And then along comes this picture with, well, the picture is just bizarre. Beyond bizarre. Did you see it? He's wearing almost like a flannel shirt in the hospital bed, holding a newspaper, which you can zoom in on and see. It was apparently, like, I think it was the Sunday morning Washington Post. It's like a proof of life picture. It's like what they do with hostages. When people take somebody hostage, they hold up a newspaper to show that they're alive. And they had to do that, I think, intentionally, right? They had to say, now hold the paper, make it look like, oh, you're just casually reading the paper in your hospital bed, wearing a dress shirt with your wife next to you, and you're going to hold the, and you're going to lower the paper a little bit, but we're going to keep the paper in the camera shot so that people can see it's today's paper. So we can prove you are indeed alive. Meanwhile, the staff, his office, nobody's saying nothing. They're still not confirming how he is, or he's not. This story gets weirder by the day. Somebody posted, Vince Langman, who I follow on X, showed a picture of Scott next to this weird proof of life photo that Senator McConnell released. I mean, the headline, McConnell breaks weeks of silence about his hospitalization. He said in a statement that was released by his office, he developed a mild case of pneumonia while hospitalized after a fall. And then we've got the picture. The picture is beyond bizarre, beyond wild, especially with the newspaper. That what an interesting touch that is, huh? Vince Langman asked of our colleague Scott Jennings, has your trust in Scott Jennings changed after the Mitch McConnell photo debacle? And I guess what Vince is suggesting is that somehow people think it's been established that the photo is, I don't know, AI? Or it's not legitimate, it's not a real photo. I don't know why people are concluding that. I think it's just odd that they literally included the newspaper in his hand to make it look like it's a proof of life photo, trying to prove that he's indeed alive. Give me your take on this when you can. 800-655-MIKE, 23 before the hour. It's a strange story. You do have the dubious health condition of Mitch McConnell. You have the death, the unexpected passing of Senator Lindsey Graham. And we've only got a few seats as a majority in the U.S. Senate. Republicans are barely hanging on to a majority there. So what happens in Kentucky if he passes away? What happens to the Save America Act? We got a lot more questions than answers, but maybe you've got some answers for us, and I hope you do. We'll put your voice front and center here on the Mike Gallagher Show, 800-655-MIKE. I need your love, your heart, your generosity front and center, and I'm going to have to admit to you, I'm getting walloped by Hugh Hewitt and Larry Elder as we have our friendly competition for this month's donor effort to help the victims of earthquake-ravaged Venezuela. A few times a year, I come to you with my hat in my hand, and I say, can you please help people who desperately need help? And we often partner with a Christian ministry called Food for the Poor. Now, we got a long way to go. I just saw the report, and our goal is $46,000. This beautiful ministry, Food for the Poor, is right now, as we speak, rushing meals, medical supplies, and life-saving essentials to the thousands of people who are now living on the streets after their buildings collapsed in the earthquakes. I really need your help, and I want us to have a massive day today. If you like what we do, if you appreciate the Mike Gallagher Show, and you don't want to give Hugh Hewitt a chance to spike the football and gloat over his audience being more generous than ours, how about everybody right now pop in $100? 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If everybody pops in $100, heck, we'll get to the goal today. We got millions of people in this audience every week. And this is truly doing God's work. Please take a moment, whatever you can afford, $25, $50, $100, maybe even more. Let's have a big day. This audience has never let me down. And admittedly, we got a late start. Because of some shenanigans, the other guys got an early start on us. We had some people deviously scheming against us. Because they always want to dethrone the king. And thanks to this audience, we always, always do really well. So let's not let a little bit of hijinks dampen our enthusiasm for this big-hearted audience. 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We'll send you back a link. You could text to give. 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Or pick up the phone and call. Have your credit card standing by and make the donation over the phone. 844-860-HOPE, 844-860-4673. And thank you for supporting our efforts. Let's have a big day today so we can catch up to the other guys, because they'll never let me hear the end of it. And I've got an event coming up July 21st, that next week, right? What's today? Yeah, next Tuesday. A week from tomorrow, we're going to be in Sarasota.

0: if he's had a slight case of pneumonia that can easily be treated at home? Why is he still in the hospital? Pamela's in Louisiana. Hey, Pamela, welcome aboard. How are you?
1: Hello.
0: Hi.
1: I'm good. I'm just calling to say that the picture of Mitch McConnell is a picture from 2023.
0: How do you know that?
1: I mean, on Steve Gruber's show this morning.
0: Oh, really? Interesting. I mean, so they matched it up to a picture in 2023?
1: That's what I've seen. That it's proven to be a repeat.
0: Now you know how many you know how many fake internet conspiracies are out there, right, Pamela?
1: I do, but on the Steve Gruber show, I think they said that they proved it was already printed before.
0: Wow. Well, I would think that if it was proven, it'd be all over the place. And Steve does a great job, and he's a great host. I don't believe that that's actually been confirmed. You got to be very careful about what you see online. But are you suspicious of the picture? And everybody was dunking on Scott Jennings because Scott relayed that he got a call from Senator McConnell himself and that he was fine. He was okay. And people are accusing Scott and have been accusing Scott of lying. And so it seems to me that this picture, if it's authentic, kind of vindicates Scott Jennings, does it not? Or do you think there's more to the story? Have you seen the picture? Have you seen what's going on with this photo? Do you believe it's a fake picture? Do you not accept it as being real? Tell me what you think. 800-655-MIKE. 800-655-6453. And again, feel free to weigh in on the shocking, unexpected death of Senator Lindsey Graham at his Washington, D.C. townhome Saturday night at the age of 71. Feel free to share your thoughts. We're going to bring in Joey Hudson. We've got a lot of special guests planned for you from South Carolina because this is a very big deal. Just a real shock. America really stunned by the unexpected death of Lindsey Graham. So feel free to join us. It's a Monday. We want to put your voice front and center here on the Mike Gallagher Show. 800-655-MIKE. 800-655-6453. I hope you join us.

0: In the War of 1812, our nation fought and won America's religious freedom. Today, that constitutional right is being assaulted once more from within.
1: Religious liberty and rights in general were under attack. We all of a sudden became the enemy.
0: In the important new documentary, By Dawn's Early Light, anti-Christian bias is exposed at the highest levels of government.
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0: 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The governmental hostility and prejudice is uncovered, and Trump's fight to restore our constitutional liberties and religious freedom.
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1: Real excited to welcome Cincinnati, Ohio to Team Gallagher. That's really good news. Spent a lot of time in the Queen City. 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We appreciate you watching Salem News Channel just go to snc.tv for all the ways you can watch. And we are joining a great, great radio station. And I've known about WMOH. There's some great folks there. Our friend Bill Douglas, just a bunch of terrific people. WMOH 1450, The Ticket. 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And thanks to Bill and the team for your renewed confidence in the Mike Gallagher Show. Did you see the video of the guy getting flung into the air by the bison? The kids and I did Christmas in Montana. I decided I got a burr in my fanny that I wanted to have a Christmas. Look, I'm a Floridian now, so sunshine and warmth and all of that. I get, you know, I wanted snow and cold. Well, we got snow and cold. We went to Big Sky. Kids went skiing. I held down the fort at the at the lodge. I'm not about to get on a pair of skis. And we saw some bison. That's a whole, you know, that whole Yellowstone area, Montana, Big Sky. Well, this guy, it looked like he and his wife maybe were standing there looking at this bison. And the thing literally is chasing the guy around a clump of trees like a Bugs Bunny Roadrunner cartoon. And spoiler alert, the bison caught him, flings him up into the air. I think the guy flies about 10 feet into the air. Older guy, he had a bunch of broken bones, but he survived. He wasn't killed. Probably don't want to mess around with bison. David in San Antonio joining us, 8 before the hour, the Mitch McConnell proof of life picture. Did you see that photo, David?
2: Yes, I did. And there's a couple of news apps that had mentioned, I don't know anything about this Grok deal, but it said Grok said that it was AI generated. But my own personal feeling is I looked at that picture, and if the guy's been in the hospital for well over 4 weeks, and is he as old as he is, he looked a hell of a lot better than I anticipated him looking.
1: Me too. Me too. That's what I mean. Well, and if he's calling all these people the other day, if he's calling these people the other day, he's feeling pretty good. I mean, he's making phone calls. Is it weird to
2: expect? Feeling pretty good if it's true. Yeah, but he just looked way too healthy in that picture.
1: And like a dress shirt on. Yeah, I know. Grok, of course, is one of these tools that people use. It's like ChatGPT. Some people think Grok is more, maybe leans a little bit more conservative than ChatGPT. Because, you know, you get a political ideology into these AI apps, and look out. You know, you never know what you're gonna get from people or get from these things. And look, I admit, I use these tools all the time. I am now using ChatGPT and Grok for everything. I mean, I'm not kidding you. I don't understand something, a picture of something I don't get, I send it to them. They know right away. I want to find out a financial formula, you know, for something I'm planning to do or whatever. They know right away. I'm selling my condo. I want to find out what the closing costs are going to be to the penny. I've got a health thing. I've got something going on, some weird rash or something, or a bump. Knows right. I mean, I'm not kidding you. It's scary. I've said it over and over again. It's frightening because this stuff's going to take over. There's not going to be anybody left to do the jobs, the actual jobs that people have always done, because it's that good. And sure enough, Grok has, and I looked at, I saw this last night as well. He's talking about the problem though is what happens when it's 50-50? As people have reported, Grok is claiming in half of the responses that the Mitch McConnell, Elaine Chao photo is AI, but it also says it appears to be legit. So it's saying both. And it seems to me that a journalist should be able to figure out whether or not it's legit or not. If it's a fake photo, if it's doctored, I got to believe that's, first of all, a massive scandal. And second of all, there's got to be a journalist out there who's capable of looking at a photo, analyzing a photo, and seeing whether or not it's legit. It's very, very strange. It's the newspaper in the hand that just blew my mind. I'm like, really? Are you guys sitting there say, well, let's show that he's alive and let's have him hold the sports section of the Washington Post in his hand? Absolutely wild, wild stuff. Coming up, I've asked my dear friend and frequent guest host, Joey Hudson from South Carolina, to join us to talk a lot about Senator Graham's legacy, where we go from here. We got a lot of special guests planned for you as well. The nation reacts to the unexpected passing of Senator Lindsey Graham from South Carolina. Our special coverage continues. 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
9: News this hour from Town Hall. I'm Jason Walker. President Trump telling Salem Radio Network's Hugh Hewitt show, the attacks on ships and recurring strikes show that Iran never did intend to honor the ceasefire.
10: It was a test. We didn't know. It didn't look. memorandum of understanding with you, when you're dealing with sleazebags don't mean much. And they don't mean much when you're dealing with honorable people, too, because it's a memorandum of understanding. It doesn't mean much. And I said, why are we even, you know, it's a standard tactic in the U.S. that you go to a memorandum of understanding and then you go to the deal. I said, just go to the deal first. But you know what? It was sort of a test. And they weren't there. They didn't honor the test. We had it. We had this deal settled numerous times. I said, watch. I guarantee, watch. And they never followed it.
9: New works in store to help Ukraine to combat the threat from Russia. Lisa Dwyer explains what's going on.
11: Ukraine and nine other countries announced that they are forming a coalition to protect Europe from ballistic missiles. Zelensky was in Paris seeking help in developing measures against Russia's missile attacks that have pummeled Ukraine as the rest of Europe remains wary of Moscow's wider ambitions on the continent. Zelensky and leaders of Denmark, France, Germany, Italy, the Netherlands, Norway, Spain, Sweden, and the United Kingdom say they recognize the growing threat posed by ballistic missiles, which are harder to stop than cruise missiles or drones. I'm Lisa Dwyer.
9: Tens of thousands of people still homeless in Venezuela following the twin earthquakes. 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
23: Giant of the United States Senate, Lindsey Graham, shockingly dies at age 71. 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
24: Pretty shocking, America waking up to the pretty stunning news that U.S. Senator Lindsey Graham has died at the age of 71. That was Sunday morning, of course. Saturday night, he was evidently calling President Trump to give him a report over his visit, his recent visit to Ukraine. We've invited Joey Hudson from South Carolina to join us to talk a little bit about Senator Graham's legacy, the impact he has had on the country. This is a guy who has been around a long time. Not just Joey, but Senator Lindsey Graham. Joey knew him well. I knew him fairly well. He was a friend of the show. And Joey joins us today from the studios of 98.9 WORD in the upstate of South Carolina. Needless to say, Joey, this was completely unexpected, a shock. Washington and the country woke up to this stunning news that that Lindsey Graham passed away. Okay, we'll hopefully get Joey here in just a moment and try to pull him up a little bit and figure out, get the right buttons here pushed and see if we can get Joey to join us here from South Carolina. Joey, are you with us? Okay. All right. Joey, can you get, maybe Joey can't hear us and we can hear him. Joey, you got us? All right. Joey, you with us? All right, so hang in there. We'll get our act together technically. We also want to welcome Congresswoman Sherry Biggs to the show as well, so she's going to join us. And I'm really interested in talking to Kevin Bishop, a guy that I've known for years, longtime staffer, real loyal staff member to Senator Lindsey Graham. He's a political analyst now, but Kevin Bishop knew Senator Graham as probably as well as anybody. So again, we'll get some of the technical stuff figured out, and then join everybody for this special coverage, this special edition of the Mike Gallagher Show, the shocking passing of Senator Lindsey Graham, front and center here in the Relief Factor Studios. A lot more coming up. Don't go away.

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1: I love what Congresswoman Sherry Biggs had to post on social media over the passing of Lindsey Graham. She's going to join us here in just a moment. We're working to get the technical challenge fixed so that Joey can join us from South Carolina as well. Meantime, let me remind you about how important it is to make sure you're on the right Medicare program. 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Congresswoman Sherry Biggs of South Carolina wrote Sunday morning, South Carolina is waking up to learn of the tragic loss of Senator Lindsey Graham. Lindsey's story is a South Carolina story, growing up in humble beginnings in Central, facing difficult family circumstances at such a young age, rising above it all to attend the University of South Carolina School of Law, serve as a decorated veteran of the U.S. Air Force in the State House, South Carolina's 3rd Congressional District, and finally as a U.S. Senator from South Carolina for the past 23 years. Lindsey was a fighter, an advocate for South Carolina, and will be missed. Please join Bill and me in prayer for his family, friends, loved ones, and the many staff members who served alongside him during this difficult time. Let's welcome, representing South Carolina's 3rd Congressional District, Congresswoman Sherry Biggs. Congresswoman, I appreciate you joining us from South Carolina today. It's got to be landing very hard for you representing your constituents in the 3rd Congressional District. And you mentioned in that post, that heartfelt post, about his staff. I kept thinking about his staff over the weekend because they loved him and he sure loved them.
2: That's absolutely right. And thank you so much for having me on your show. It was quite an honor to get to know Senator Graham over the years. And he has a great staff and they are like family. And when you talk to those individuals, that's how they remember him and they talk about him like it was their own family. So my heart does go out to them as they mourn the loss. And in our whole district, I've been getting phone calls and text messages over and over, just reaching out, people in the district reaching out to talk about Senator Graham and our loss in South Carolina.
1: You know, it's so fascinating to me when something like this happens, Congresswoman, there is this battle, this tug of war between what ought to be our humanity, you know, our the human side of us, and then the politics of it all. For those of us who are immersed in the political drama every day, it feels like a battle. You know, it's right versus left and good versus evil, and we're worried about the midterm elections, and we're looking at all of this. And it didn't take very long for people to sort of line up on Sunday and say, what's next? Who's going to replace him? What happens next? And we're going to break all that down today in terms of what the political process is. But have you been as frustrated or a little disappointed as I have been about the way people have seemingly forgotten that this was a living, breathing human being with people who loved him and staff and of course a bunch of constituents, because they were racing into looking at the political aspects of his, what that means, this open seat now in the U.S. Senate, and forgetting that this was the loss, the tragic loss, unexpectedly, of what was what appeared to be an otherwise healthy 71-year-old man.
2: Yes, I certainly agree with you. I know yesterday we were contacted by a lot of media, and that was our message. Our focus was on celebrating the life of Senator Graham, and we weren't discussing, it wasn't up for debate about what the next move was or who would replace him. We were just focused on celebrating his life and his service to South Carolina. You know, I know we talk a lot about politics and people may have disagreed with him, but one thing you can't deny is his contribution, not only to South Carolina, but to this nation. But he devoted his entire life to public service, putting others before himself. And that's the one thing that I made sure of yesterday. That was the only message that came out of our office.
1: Congresswoman, it seems to me that that his life story is such a compelling one, and a lot of people don't know the rough origins. You know, this guy he was raised in a bar, right? I mean, I guess his family. I mean, they owned a bar or a tavern, and he joked about, you know, being a kid at the end of the bar helping to clean up, and then his parents died when he and his sister were really young. He adopted her and raised her essentially, I guess. So, you know, as his beloved sister always said, he was kind of a dad and a brother and a parent figure, all sort of rolled into one. A lot of people don't know that aspect of Lindsey Graham's life.
2: That's true. And I think it is the American story, the American dream. You know, he had to work extremely hard against a lot of unfortunate circumstances to get where he was. And I know he and his sister have a very close relationship, and I can't imagine the loss. And that has been in my prayer that feel peace and comfort during this difficult time. But you can't help but admire him for what he overcame, and I have a lot of respect for Senator Graham for that.
1: We're talking to Congresswoman Sherry Biggs, who represents South Carolina's 3rd Congressional District. That, of course, was the district that Lindsey Graham was in before he became a U.S. Senator. Congresswoman, this is I don't want to put you on the spot here, but it has been revealed that Lindsey Graham had a net worth of about $1.5 million. Again, none of my business about you and your husband's finances, but it does seem you're certainly aware of the controversy that a lot of us recognize, that somebody goes in and serves in the House or the Senate, and after 10 or 20 years, they leave multi-millionaires. And it makes people very cynical, makes people very suspicious of how that all works. But here's Lindsey Graham, as I understand it, kind of a modest home in Central and sort of a modest townhouse in Washington, D.C., and a net worth of only about this guy's been in politics for years and years. That's a pretty revealing thing, isn't it, about the way he lived his life?
2: I would absolutely agree with you. And I think just another reason to show that he was in his position for the right reason. He simply wanted to serve his great state of South Carolina.
1: Amen. That's what he lived for. And President Trump has sort of joked about that over the weekend, that and he's very, you could tell President Trump is crushed. I mean, they became really dear friends. And a lot of people find that astounding, considering the way their relationship started, because they were campaign rivals. Trump literally gave out Lindsey's personal cell phone number. And then here at the President Trump acknowledged what fast friends they became, which kind of gives me hope for the political battles that we're all in. I mean, that's the way it used to be. Tip O'Neill and Ronald Reagan would fight like cats and dogs, and then, you know, they'd go have a beer at night after the day was over. Maybe the Donald Trump-Lindsey Graham relationship is sort of emblematic of that.
2: I think it's great. And I think they both have unique personalities, and they were able to work through their differences. And another characteristic I think I would define both of them as having is just an upfront and forward. They didn't mind saying the hard things, and they just called it like they saw it and were able to develop that friendship. And I would say that it's very unique,
1: to say the least. Congresswoman Sherry Biggs, we appreciate you joining us today on the Mike Gallagher Show. We're sorry for your loss. Keep fighting the good fight, Congresswoman.
2: Thank you so much for having me.
1: You bet. Fox News Channel's Brett Baer eulogized Senator Lindsey Graham over the weekend. Lots of course, media coverage nonstop. Here was the way Brett remembered Senator Graham as quite simply a lion in the Senate.
0: You know, Lindsey Graham was a lion in the Senate, of the old version of big Senate lions. If it was an issue that mattered, Lindsey Graham somehow was in the middle of it. Now, especially, as Chad mentioned, when it came to foreign policy. But he was also a guy who tried to find deals. You know, he was a frequent guest on my segment Common Ground, and in fact I moderated a debate between Bernie Sanders and Lindsey Graham at the Ted Kennedy Center a ways back. He was always trying to work across the aisle, but then he could really lambast the left for things he felt were out of order. I mean, probably the most famous was when the Brett Kavanaugh hearings, and he's on judiciary in a very heated Q&A. But he was obviously a close friend of President Trump. He was a guy who really felt passionate about foreign policy, Iran specifically, Ukraine, and the fact that he was just there yesterday meeting with President Zelensky, and as Chad mentioned, felt pretty optimistic.
1: Yeah, just coming back from that trip. In fact, it was reported by Axios that he told somebody in his circle, one of his staffers, I believe, that he wasn't feeling very well, and the staffer urged him to go to the doctor, and he supposedly responded, "I'll go after my Sunday morning appearance on Meet the Press." And he supposedly said to the staffer, "I can't die now. We got too much to do. Got a lot of work to finish with Ukraine and Russia and the Save America Act." And what about the Save America Act? Is this perhaps tragically the catalyst that could propel the Save America Act into finally getting passed? We'll tackle that as well. Portions of our show sponsored, speaking of South Carolina, spent a lot of time in South Carolina in the offices of Dr. Ashley Lucas. PhD weight loss was a game changer for me. It changed everything in my world. And now, look, more than ever, I mean, I've seen a lot of comments on social media about the need that everybody should have to take care of themselves, lose that weight, get rid of those unwanted pounds, go to the doctor, make sure you get a checkup, make sure you're on top of everything. And that's what I wanted to do with PhD, and I lost over 50 pounds. 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

0: Gallagher.
1: Seems like everybody's been talking about how painful Lindsey Graham's loss is for his staff, because he was extremely loyal to his staff, and his staff was loyal to him. And I kept thinking of Kevin Bishop, who I've known for years, was a long time, I think probably chief of staff as the unofficial title. He's now, he manages a communications firm, Bishop Strategy, works with C-suite executives and companies. And I saw Kevin yesterday on TV, and I thought, gosh, he's going through a lot right now and it's painful, but I did want to reach out to him and see if he could join us here on the Mike Gallagher Show. So it's an honor to have longtime staffer for Senator Lindsey Graham, Kevin Bishop, join us here on the Mike Gallagher Show. Kevin, first of all, first and foremost, I'm so very sorry for your loss. I know how tough this has to be for all of you. And this seemingly came out of nowhere, didn't it?
2: Yeah, Mike, it absolutely did. I was worked with Lindsey for 27 years, Mike. I think one of the great, maybe untold stories about Lindsey was the number of people who were around Lindsey for decades. There are several people in the office who were with Lindsey for 30, 32, 34 years. I was there for 27. I was one of the top, but certainly not the top. And we used to joke, Mike, one of the great, you know, if you've only been in the office for 10 years, you're still sort of you're still sort of learning the ropes a little bit. You know, that 10-year mark would sort of, you were basically learning about Lindsey by then. And Lindsey was just a guy who was really unusual in politics, and that he inspired you, and he had a great sense of loyalty to his people. And he appreciated everything you did, and he was a guy who, he actually was a great, you know, some members don't like it if you challenge him a little bit. Lindsey wanted to be challenged because he knew it actually came from a place of love, that I was not going to tell Lindsey or suggest anything to him that somebody else was not going to eventually ask him, so it better be coming from someone who's looking out for you. And Lindsey just had a great sense. He had a magnetic personality. People were drawn to him, and Team Graham is what the office and the campaign and everybody associated with it we call ourselves. And we have lost a patriarch, and we've lost a real guiding light in our lives.
1: When I worked locally at WORD, which was then WFBC in the upstate, one of my first trips to Washington, D.C. In an official capacity was to go visit Senator Graham in his office. And he was welcoming and gracious and gave me a tour, and we sat down for a few hours. And one of the things that struck me and that I'll never forget is that he told me, Mike, I didn't get elected to come to Washington to say no to everything just because the Democrats presented it. Sometimes the Democrats are in control. They've got more votes. And sometimes you have to say yes. Sometimes you can't say no to everything. It seems to me that certainly defined his legacy and his career. He did have a willingness to reach across the aisle. I saw this heartfelt post from Cory Booker. Now, I disagree with Cory Booker on everything, but yet Senator Booker has a deep appreciation for the relationship that they had in the U.S. Senate. But yet that's what got Senator Graham a lot of criticism, didn't it? Because a day would never go by, I'd mention Lindsey Graham on the show or interview him, and I'd get a bunch of people texting the show, oh, he's a rhino and he's this or that. I mean, he just followed his heart. And frankly, it's a trait that's kind of rare these days in Washington, D.C.
2: Oh, my God, you hit it right on the head. I can tell you, Lindsey Graham, when he ran and was elected to the U.S. Senate, I was with him in the House too, but when he ran in 2002, he said, I'm going to the U.S. Senate to do big things. And he didn't say, I wanted to go up there and see how long I could be there. I don't want a buildings named after me. I'm going there to do big things. And that's the way he viewed it. Lindsey viewed that maybe this role of a senator is something we don't see as much today, and that he was going to work across the aisle when he could. And there were times when he would just say, no, can't get there. Sorry, maybe there's something else we can work on. But I think that's why you've seen everybody from President Trump to his Republican colleagues to his Democratic colleagues. I think there was a real affection for Lindsey because he was Mike, the thing you know too, Lindsey's a guy who didn't take himself too seriously. He right. didn't have a big entourage. He didn't, you know, this is a guy who would show up at an event. Lindsey didn't have security for many years around him. So this is a guy that'd come rolling up in his car and just be Lindsey and a staffer. And I mean, you know, and that's just the way he rolled. And I told people, Lindsey's the kind of guy, he can meet with the president, he can talk to a president, a prime minister, a king or queen, or he's just as comfortable talking to the guy at Chick-fil-A. I mean, that's either one. So that's just the type of guy he was.
1: And yet, despite that lack of pretentiousness, let's face it, he was targeted. Iran put a target on his back. I don't think Russia was particularly fond of Lindsey Graham. And inevitably, Kevin, and I hate to put this to you, but I wonder if it's crossed your mind, because again, he was busy and active until the very end. A lot of people had a lot of speculation about what could have gone bad, could have gone wrong, a nefarious, agent that may have been given to him. Did that cross your mind at all, or did you just suspect he died, exactly as it's been reported, by an aortic tear basically in one of his heart muscles? What did you think? Any of that cross your mind?
2: Yes. Well, I think there's two separate issues there. Number one is Lindsey, in the last few months, last year, Lindsey had tremendous security around him. You're absolutely right. This is the first time he was a target by lots of people and foreign actors. And frankly, there's some crazy people here in the country too. So you never know nowadays. But when I heard the news about Lindsey, I think my initial thing, and I still think it is, Lindsey's dad died of a heart attack at age 69. And I sort of know that runs in his family and it went from there. I think we will get an answer to that. We want to make sure. But I think my initial thoughts and many others who love Lindsey were just, that his dad had died very similar, somewhat similar circumstances.
1: So. Sure. But I mean, there were some jokes about the fact that he wasn't exactly known to spend a lot of time at the gym. You know, he wasn't particularly somebody who went overboard in taking care of himself. I mean, some people said he was overweight. He never struck me as looking like he was particularly overweight. But an aortic tear like that's the same thing that took actor John Ritter. Remember years ago, the guy from the sitcom? Yep, he had the same thing happen apparently to him, and they misdiagnosed it. But it was a tear in the aorta that was brought on by a heart problem that Senator Graham was inevitably unaware of.
2: Yeah, well, Lindsey, I mean, he was not a guy, just so everybody knows, Lindsey was not a guy. He was a guy who he worked. That was a love of his. I mean, he was the guy who stayed on the phone 24/7, 365 days out of the year. And he's a guy who loved to play golf. And sometimes he was even able to marry the two together, playing golf with President Trump and playing golf with his friends and colleagues. So, sure. But he wasn't a guy who was, he wasn't going to run to the doctor every couple hours or a couple of days. And he was just, he was committed to his job and committed to his family, his sister, Darlene, who's it's a loss for all of us. And I know his sister as well, too. It's just been crushing.
1: Well, I know personally how much he loved and admired and appreciated you, Kevin, and all the years of service you gave him. I know you feel the same about him. I know how hard this is right now, and I hope you know that all of us are praying for you and for everybody who lost a mentor, a friend, and as Brett Baer called it, a lion of the U.S. Senate. Kevin Bishop, longtime staffer to Senator Graham, thank you for joining us very much here on the Mike Gallagher Show. All the best. God bless.
2: Thank you, Mike.
1: You bet. Kevin Bishop joining us here on the show. This is a good time to remind you about the power of prayer. We've partnered with freedom250.org. And look, you never know. You just don't know. And prayer means so much to so many of us. No nation in world history ever made the claim that our rights come from a creator. That's the American way. And as we are celebrating America's 250th, Freedom 250 is inviting you to come together in a shared moment of prayer at a

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Let's make history together and be part of America's largest mass prayer ever. 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The fiery, impassioned defense of Brett Kavanaugh. That came from Senator Graham, and we got to relive that moment because that was a glorious moment. You want to see and hear a statesman in action? We'll take that trip down memory lane. And feel free to join us as well, 800-655-MIKE, as we reminisce and talk a little bit about the life, the legacy, the impact of Senator Lindsey Graham and where we go from here. Stick around. More of our special episode coming up.

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1: Gosh, I just saw some wonderful news. A wonderful lady named Margaret gave us a $2,500 donation. She's in Pennsylvania for our Food for the Poor campaign. Many, many thanks to those of you who've already been

0: 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We're behind a little bit. We're a little slow, a little slow start. 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So we need your help more than ever. Earthquake ravaged Venezuela. So many people living in the streets, desperate. 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Thank you, thank you, thank you. 10 minutes before the hour, how about Lindsey Graham on fire during the confirmation hearing of Brett Kavanaugh? This perhaps is going to be regarded as Lindsey Graham's finest moment. Whatever you thought of him, and there were plenty of people who criticized him on the right and the left. He became, of course, a staunch ally and supporter of the Trump agenda. His apparent, one of his last wishes was conveyed to President Trump to get the Save America Act passed. And a lot of people are talking about maybe naming it the Lindsey Graham Save America Act. But here he was on fire defending Justice Brett Kavanaugh as they attempted to smear him and take him down and block his Supreme Court nomination. This will never be forgotten.
1: Are you aware that at 9:23 on the night of July the 9th, the day you were nominated to the Supreme Court by President Trump, Senator Schumer said, 23 minutes after your nomination, I will oppose Judge Kavanaugh's nomination with everything I have. I have a bipartisan, and I hope a bipartisan majority will do the same. The stakes are simply too high for anything less. Well, if you weren't aware of it, you are now. Did you meet with Senator Dianne Feinstein on August 20th?
2: I did meet with Senator Feinstein.
1: Did you know that her staff had already recommended a lawyer to Dr. Ford?
2: I did not know that.
1: Did you know that her and her staff had this allegations for over 20 days?
2: I did not know that at the time.
1: If you wanted an FBI investigation, you could have come to us. What you want to do is destroy this guy's life, hold this seat open, and hope you win in 2020. You said that, not me. You've got nothing to apologize for. When you see Sotomayor and Kagan, tell them that Lindsey said, oh, because I voted for them. I would never do to them what you've done to this guy. This is the most unethical sham since I've been in politics. And if you really wanted to know the truth, you sure as hell wouldn't have done what you've done to this guy. Are you a gang rapist?
2: No.
1: I cannot imagine what you and your family have gone through. Boy, y'all want power. God, I hope you never get it. I hope the American people can see through this sham, that you knew about it and you held it. You had no intention of protecting Dr. Ford. None. She's as much of a victim as you are. God, I hate to say it because these have been my friends. But let me tell you, when it comes to this, you're looking for a fair process. You came to the wrong town at the wrong time, my friend.
0: Wow, Senator Lindsey Graham really on fire, and that's something for which he will be long remembered over the years to come. History will always remember that moment. And, of course, many believe and would argue that because of Lindsey Graham, Brett Kavanaugh, is on the United States Supreme Court. Incidentally, there's some breaking news. President Trump has apparently, the way this works, and we're going to get into the X's and O's a little bit about this with South Carolina Republican Chair Drew McKissick, who's going to join us, because now comes the question of how do you put a successor in place for Senator Graham? And the way this is going to work, Governor Henry McMaster will announce an interim successor who will serve in that U.S. Senate seat until January the 3rd. Governor McMaster is holding a press conference today at 4 p.m. Eastern, so the wait won't be long. We'll find out soon enough that who Governor McMaster is going to appoint. And then it becomes a question of, does he appoint a placeholder, somebody who's not going to vie for the job permanently and run in the general on November the 3rd, but somebody who could just hold the seat temporarily and give other South Carolina Republicans a chance to vie and campaign for the seat? Well, apparently President Trump is recommending to Governor McMaster that he appoint Lindsey's sister, Darlene, who he raised from childhood, who he loved dearly, and probably is not interested in the job full time. But it would be, according to President Trump, a great legacy to Lindsey Graham for Governor McMaster to appoint Darlene, because Lindsey loved her very much. It would be a great tribute to him. What do you think of that? 800, is that a good move? I mean, it may be. I don't know. 800-655-MIKE. That would be, of course, that would check the box, I guess, of the temporary placeholder rather than somebody who might want the job, you know, permanently. 800-655-MIKE. 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Well, let's dive into what happens next, because whether it's going to be Lindsey Graham's sister, whether it's going to be one of the other Republican contenders, how does the system work? Nobody knows South Carolina better than Drew McKissick, the state chairman of the South Carolina Republican Party. He's going to join us coming up on this special edition of the Mike Gallagher Show. 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
8: News this hour from Town Hall. I'm Jason Walker. President is offering new insight into the Trump administration's dealings with Iran.
9: During an interview with Hugh Hewitt on the Salem Radio Network, President Trump discussed why a memorandum of understanding with Iran ultimately fell apart.
10: But you know what? It was sort of a test, and they weren't there. They didn't honor the test. We had this deal settled numerous times. I said, watch. I guarantee, watch. And they never followed it.
9: The administration continues its efforts to hold the Iranian regime accountable. Willie Nelson, The White House.
8: Investigative journalist Nick Shirley releasing a video claiming more than $190 million in Medicare fraud involving senior citizens serving primarily elderly Korean and Chinese residents in New York. More on the story from correspondent Ken Lorman.
11: Shirley alleges fraud involving billing for thousands of phantom patients and adult daycare scams funded by taxpayer dollars. In the video, Shirley confronts employees who deny inflated membership numbers. Supporters of the investigation say the findings could point to broader problems in the system.
8: That is Ken Lorman reporting. At least 12 states filing suit now to block Paramount's takeover of Warner Brothers Discovery. They argue in the suit the $81 billion merger would extinguish competition in Hollywood and lead to fewer choices for consumers across America. It alleges the proposed merger would lead to higher prices and lower quality. Vermont dairy farmers facing tough times. Some processors giving up on the state despite a national increase in demand for protein. Recent wave of dairy plant closures highlighting the pressures that high cost for one thing, and in Vermont, aging infrastructure. More on these stories, townhall.com.
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24: Giant of the United States Senate, Lindsey Graham, shockingly dies at age 71. 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
0: He's being hailed, of course, as a lion of the Senate, a guy who loved his job probably more than most. We're going to get into what happens next now that Senator Lindsey Graham has unexpectedly passed away at the age of 71. I'm joined by Joey Hudson. I wanted to bring Joey into the conversation because he knew Senator Graham quite well as a guy who knows all things South Carolina. Of course, my permanent guest host and early morning host on 98.9 WORD, Sunrise Carolina. Joey, this was a shocker. Nobody saw this coming, especially since apparently Senator Graham called President Trump just maybe an hour or two before he suffered what appears to be this aortic rupture, a tear in his aorta, and they could not revive him. This has been a real shocker for South Carolina and the country, huh?
1: Absolutely. South Carolina and the country has just lost a giant here. Lindsey Graham, you know, he just won his primary just a few weeks ago back in June, won it handily. There was a whole list of people running against him. Some thought maybe there was going to be a runoff, but no, Lindsey Graham was able to win that outright, headed to November. You know, he's been serving the people of South Carolina his entire life, been in the U.S. Congress for decades, and has a lot of friends in the U.S. Senate, in the U.S. House. He's always able to bring things to South Carolina. Just for an example, just this past week, it was announced that the Greenville City bus station had received a federal grant to renovate it. It's decades old, and Senator Lindsey Graham was at the forefront bringing that money back to the upstate of South Carolina to help improve public transportation here. So Lindsey Graham is going to be greatly missed for sure.
0: Well, you and I spoke about what kind of folks, who could we talk to about not only his legacy, but frankly, what happens next. And sadly, that's got to be a pragmatic reality of the way this unfolds, to have this prominent senator pass away unexpectedly. And you said, hey, let's talk to Drew McKissick. Now, he's the state chairman of the South Carolina Republican Party. You've worked with him and you know him well. Very effective guy, right, Joey?
1: Absolutely. And Drew McKissick, nobody was expecting this. So, you know, party officials, they're kind of scurrying around over the weekend, you know, to think what next. At the same time, we're all respectful and want to honor Senator Graham, but our state statute has certain criteria for the next steps. And Drew McKissick has been working, since we learned the news yesterday on what those next steps are.
0: Well, let's dive in and welcome the state chairman of the South Carolina Republican Party, Drew McKissick, who joins us. Joey joining us as well here on the Mike Gallagher Show. Mr. Chairman, it's good to have you, although certainly under sad circumstances. We're sorry for your loss. I imagine you have been incredibly busy over these last 24 hours.
2: Well, you know, it's a shock, needless to say, as Joey pointed out. I mean, it's not how anybody expects to wake up on a Sunday morning. You know, myself, I got, you know, woke up at 6:30 in the morning by the director of our state election commission. You know, I had missed all the texts and stuff from folks late in the night. I'd already gone to sleep and wake up, and, you know, this is what we're having to deal with. But I mean, obviously someone who had a great legacy, you know, of a service to the country, service to our state, service in the military, you know, here at the state level, had been in the state house, the state senate, had served in Congress, and then gone on to, fill Strom Thurmond's shoes, you know, as our state's, senator in the seat there, where basically we've had two senators for over 75 years, I believe, which is an incredible achievement in and of itself. But someone who has obviously made such a difference on so many issues that, you know, Republicans care about. And it's a big hole to fill, no doubt.
0: Well, what happens next? Can you walk us through the process? I understand Governor McMaster will hold a press conference today at 4 o'clock. Evidently, President Trump is recommending, and I would think Trump's recommendation goes a long way, he's recommending that Senator Graham's beloved sister, Darlene, should be the placeholder through from now till January 3rd. Can you give us any insight on any of that?
2: Well, I mean, I've heard her name and a few others as well. I don't want to get ahead of anybody, but I think what you're looking at is a clear indication that the idea would be to appoint what amounts to a caretaker to, you know, take that spot, fill that seat, be a reliable Republican vote in a Senate, which, you know, is still fairly, is 53, you know, 47, but still is closer than you'd like it to be. And you don't want to be down a senator, unfortunately. I mean, that's just the business of the Senate does have to go on. Lindsey would be the first one say that. I think, you know, if that ends up being a choice, I mean, obviously makes perfect sense. There's his sister. And then that sort of clears the table for moving on to the primary process that Joey referenced earlier.
0: We're joined by Drew McKissick, the state chairman of the South Carolina Republican Party. Enjoy, jump in anytime you feel like it with Drew. Certainly, you know him well, worked with him, and gosh, what a robust political cycle you're in right now, Drew. I mean, I guess you guys thought it was sort of going to calm down and you know you got through the whole primary. Now it starts all over. And to be sure, this August primary is going to be a special primary, right? Just for this seat.
2: Correct. I mean, so just backing up a little bit to begin with, we're dealing with an open race for governor, an open race for comptroller general, open race for agriculture commissioner, two open congressional seats. And now we add on top of that an open U.S. Senate seat. So clearly an extremely important cycle, the most important in terms of open seats we've had in well over 20 years, to my knowledge, may go back further than that now when you add the Senate seat to the mix. But according to state law, a filing will open a week after tomorrow. So July the 21st, filing will open. It will close on the 28th. And then the primary will be 2 weeks after that. And then if necessary, there will be a runoff on August the 25th. So it's going to be a very busy August, no doubt about it.
1: And Drew, let's talk about the potential candidates. I mean, that is a quick turnaround. And basically, mm-hmm. you're looking at a two-week campaign for a U.S. Senate seat.
2: Well, that's what I would refer to as a firehouse primary. It's going to go very quick. Obviously, you could say the leverage would go to those who already have existing established relationships in the party, good fundraising apparatus, name ID, and so forth. That'll all come into play. And, you know, of course, you know, you have to imagine that the president has somebody in mind that, you know, he would like to see potentially fill that seat too. So we'll probably hear from him probably in a day or two after, you know, a potential caretaker has been appointed. And we'll have to go forward. I mean, that's the hand we're dealt right now.
1: Yeah.
0: Oh, I'm sorry, Joey. You know, we're getting a lot of text messages about Lindsey's sister. Do we happen to know what her political views are? Because right now, the Save America Act is on the table, and we're hoping and praying that it gets passed. It was certainly Senator Graham's wish.
2: Sure.
0: Do we know that his sister sort of mirrored him politically?
2: Well, I mean, I believe that you can reliably count on that. I don't believe they would be thinking about putting her name forward in a situation like this to fill such an important Senate seat, you know, for the next basically what amounts to 5 or 6 months, if they couldn't count on that. So I would be confident in that.
1: And does it surprise you, Drew, that they're possibly going to appoint someone just as a placeholder rather than potentially finding what folks may think as the strongest candidate who would replace the senator temporarily but also be running for the seat?
2: No, that doesn't surprise me. I mean, look, this removes, separates the one from the other, which I think is the best thing to do. I mean, put somebody in there who can be a caretaker and remove the issue of quote-unquote incumbency from the equation in a primary where our primary voters need to be able to make a choice and a decision. And there, at the end of the day, they have the final word. So they need the opportunity to weigh in on this. And I think, again, separating the two issues is the best thing to do.
0: Mr. Chairman, I know how busy you are right now, and we're so grateful you could take a few minutes out of your schedule to join us here on the Mike Gallagher
2: Sure.
0: Show. All the best. Again, we're very sorry for your loss.
2: Yeah.
0: God bless. Keep
2: Thank
0: fighting
2: you.
0: The good fight. Thanks, Drew. Drew McKissick
2: Thank
0: joining
2: you.
0: Us.
2: Take care.
0: You bet. You bet. 16 past the hour. Let's continue here. Joey's going to join us, stay with us for most of the hour. I want to dive into the reactions from all over the country, both good and bad, to the passing of Lindsey Graham. We'll get Joey's take, who knows South Carolina like the back. We call him Mr. South Carolina around here. Our guest host, Joey Hudson, will continue. So stick around. A lot more coming up on this. And feel free to join us. What would you think? Maybe you're in South Carolina or anywhere in the country. Do you prefer that Governor McMaster appoint a placeholder? Or should it be somebody who could be a viable candidate for the Senate seat full time? How would you like to see it go? 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
1: Having our guest host, Joey Hudson, join us from the studios of WORD on this sad day and this certainly newsworthy day of the passing of Lindsey Graham gives me an opportunity to not have to quote him, but we can go right to the horse's mouth when it comes to one of our favorite topics, taking care of our dogs, the Rough Greens way. You know, dog food recalls happen more than you think, you know, and you can't really control what's in the bag, but you can control what you sprinkle on top of your dog's food to make their digestion better, to make them feel better, and to get them to stop itching. Joey, now you can, in a first-hand way, tell us the story of Jesse, your Cocker Spaniel, and the mad scratching in the middle of the night that you guys couldn't figure out how to fix.
2: Well, you know the story firsthand. I mean, our beloved Jesse was just having these horrible allergies, scratching all the time, would keep us awake all night. And you introduced us to Dr. Dennis Black and Rough Greens, and it has just solved the problem. You sprinkle some on his food. He loves it. I think he loves the food better with the Rough Greens on it. It's almost like now if we forget to sprinkle the Rough Greens on, he doesn't want to eat it. But it has solved the allergy issues and that scratching all night long. We can all sleep.
1: 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Rough Greens. So great. Your dog will ask for it by name. Joey, the journey that Lindsey Graham and Donald Trump went on is remarkable when you consider how it started. In fact, you found a little montage of the ways that the late Senator Graham described Donald Trump, obviously before they became friends. Check this out.
3: And if Donald Trump cares to banner my party, I think it taints conservatism for generations to come. I think his campaign is opportunistic, race-baiting, religious bigotry, xenophobia.
4: Says he cannot, in good conscience, support Donald Trump because I do not believe he is a reliable Republican conservative, nor has he displayed the judgment and temperament to serve as commander-in-chief.
3: If Trump is the standard bearer, it's about losing the heart and soul of the conservative movement. I don't think he's a reliable conservative Republican. This is a race to the bottom, and I think we just got a slightly faster car, and we're going to win the race to the bottom. I'm saying my party is completely screwed up.
1: I mean, now, Joey, I had somebody from the White House, actually, I spoke to late last night, confirm this, that Lindsey Graham and Donald Trump became best of friends. In fact, they played golf evidently every other week. They spent hours and hours together. Senator Graham, by President Trump's own admission, would call the president regularly. What a journey, huh?
2: Yeah, and amazing how that relationship evolved over the years. And you know, we all have our friends. We have people that we trust, that we rely on to tell us the truth. And, you know, quite often you hear people talking about, well, does Donald Trump listen to anyone? And I think he listened to Lindsey Graham. They may not always agree on things. He may not always do what Lindsey Graham suggested. But I really do think Lindsey Graham was probably, I heard someone last night say he was Donald Trump's horse whisperer. Mm-hmm. Trump listened to him. Quite often I think his colleagues in the Senate who maybe wanted to get a message to the president would just deliver it via Lindsey Graham.
1: Wow. Joey Hudson joining us today, our guest host out of South Carolina, to talk about the legacy and the impact of Lindsey Graham and what it means now. The other thing, of course, that has been reported, and you and I can both attest to this personally because we both spent time with Lindsey Graham individually, he's one of the funniest guys you've ever met. He had a wickedly brilliant sense of humor.
2: Yeah, I had the opportunity to interview Senator Graham just a few weeks ago prior to his June 9th primary that he won outright in a crowded field. And so I introduced him as South Carolina's senior senator. And he started joking. He said, yeah, I love being a senior citizen. I get all these discounts. He said, oh, but you said senior senator, didn't you? And that was just sort of his humor. He was fun to talk. He'd have a joke to tell. And, you know, at times he just didn't take himself seriously. You know, he had that offhanded humor.
1: And it was reported by Axios that he told somebody in his inner circle that he wasn't feeling well Saturday after he got back from Kyiv, from Ukraine. And the person he reached out to said, you got to get to the doctor, go to a doctor right away. And he said, well, I'll go to a doctor after my Meet the Press appearance Sunday morning. So sadly, they didn't happen. And the circumstances involving his actual medical emergency are just heartbreaking, that the door was locked and they couldn't get to him. So we're gonna listen. Let's talk to Pamela Evatt. We both know her. She's the lieutenant governor of South Carolina. She was a gubernatorial candidate, and she's being mentioned as maybe one on the list of successors. We'll do all of that with Pamela Evatt coming up. 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
7: History was made on today's date. 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
8: The 38th president was born this day, July 14, 1913. His given name was Leslie Lynch King Jr., but his stepfather renamed him. 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When Richard Nixon resigned, he succeeded him, becoming the first non-elected president. His name, Gerald Ford, who said, "I ask you to confirm me as your president with your prayers, and I hope that such prayers will also be the first of many."
7: This has been an American Minute with Bill Federer. 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
1: 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And we appreciate, it feels good to have the show continue to grow and grow. People appreciate what we do every day, and we're grateful. And we're thrilled to be in Cincinnati, Ohio on great radio station, Talk Radio WMOH, 1450 The Ticket. And thanks to Bill Douglas and the great team there for welcoming us. I've known Bill for a long time. Great, great bunch of people, and we're thrilled to be heard in Cincinnati, Ohio again. The Mike Gallagher Show returns to the Queen City. Pamela Evatt is the Lieutenant Governor of South Carolina. We both know her well. Joey Hudson and I are co-hosting today because of the news of Senator Graham's passing. Madam Lieutenant Governor, welcome back to the Mike Gallagher Show, even under such sad circumstances.
15: Mike, it's always great to be with you and Joey.
1: Well, and the two of us together, because we just are so devastated by this news. It's just hard to put into words how much Lindsey Graham meant to the people of South Carolina. Fairly polarizing. People certainly had criticisms of Senator Graham. Not everybody agreed on everything, but there was just no question that he loved South Carolina dearly. And as Joey just pointed out, on a bus station funding that came in for the upstate, he was always fighting for the Palmetto State.
15: You know, that's one thing that nobody could ever doubt, is just how much he loved South Carolina and how much he did. I mean, if it wasn't for Senator Graham, South Carolina wouldn't have the deepest, widest port on the East Coast. You know, bringing amazing national companies like Lockheed Martin here to South Carolina, doing everything he could to make sure infrastructure dollars got back to our state, his constituent services were just amazing. He loved helping people. He crafted and staffed an office that felt that same sense of servant leadership that the senator had. And so he will be greatly missed. You know, I considered him a friend. He was one of the first people that I got to know when I left the business sector a few years ago and came in to serve. And he always had funny remarks. He made you feel like you've known him for years.
2: Lieutenant Governor, let's talk about that personal relationship, because a lot of people saw Senator Graham as just that, a politician. But he really was funny, wasn't he? And he was warm. And if you were his friend, he valued friendship. I mean, you were very, he made you feel like you were the only one in the room.
15: You know, Joey, you're absolutely right. Senator, I think people didn't realize what a funny guy he was. And I can remember being on a flight with the senator, and I said this in an interview earlier. I said, you know, I can remember being on a flight and everybody was kind of hungry. And he said, when we land, I'm going to go to La Chick-fil-A. That's like my favorite restaurant. And it took me a minute, right, to think what he was talking about. And I was like, oh, my goodness, I get it now, Senator. But he would just come up with stuff all the time and tried to make everybody feel like they were part of the conversation. I think, you know, he was a powerful senator, probably the most powerful senator in D.C., and he would never know that when you met him, right? Because he was always usually smiling and by himself and always asking about David when he saw me and about, you know, my kids and how everybody was doing. He really valued friendship, and he always made sure he made you feel like you weren't just like another one of his colleagues that he had to work with. He made it a point to know who your family was.
1: Okay, not to put you on the spot, you serve, of course, as Lieutenant Governor of South Carolina. Governor McMaster today is scheduled to make an announcement at 4 p.m. President Trump has recommended Lindsey's sister, Darlene, to serve as interim senator from the great state of South Carolina. Now, look, we're friends. Let's go ahead and make some news. You probably already know what the announcement will be at 4 o'clock, so go ahead and give the Mike Gallagher Show a scoop.
15: You know, Mike, you know I love you and Joey to pieces, but that is news for the governor to give out. And I think the president, you know, it's no secret that the president and the senator were very close. And you know, that it's a lesson that we should all learn from, because we know that they have got into it over the years, fist to cuff. I mean, they were competitors for a presidential race. And, you know, I keep seeing these pictures going around of when the president gave out Senator Graham's phone number.
1: Oh, yeah.
15: To everyone.
1: I'll never forget it.
15: But even if they argued, even once they made up, if they disagreed on something, on policy, you always saw them playing golf on the weekends.
1: Yeah.
15: And what a testament to how we should all start treating each other. Like, you can disagree with somebody, and the adage holds true. If somebody doesn't agree with you 20% of the time, they're not 20% your enemy. It's just a disagreement. And, you know, that is something they didn't just talk about. They actually showed. And I know, my dad used to always say it takes two people to have an argument, right? So, you know, you would have to get the other side of the aisle to come in and actually sit down to have conversation. But Senator Graham was always somebody, and sometimes he was really criticized for that, right? Wanting to sit down and try to get something done and work both sides to figure out where we can come up to resolution. Sometimes he was criticized for that, but, you know, I think there are a lot of people out there that long for the days when we could actually get something done and government could actually really work for the people. So it's gonna be hard, Senator Graham. Those are gonna be big shoes to fill.
2: That's for sure. I mean, how do you? Obviously, if the governor appoints his sister to fulfill his term, of course, we also are going to be having a special primary to replace Senator Graham on the ballot in November. How do you replace that? I mean, Senator Graham never married. He was asked. He said, I've never met the right person. But I think you could say he was married to public service. How do you replace that?
15: Yeah, it's going to be hard to replace. Joey, you're right. It's going to be tight. Next Tuesday opens up filing. It'll be open for a week, and then it will be a 3-week primary. It's going to be tough. Yeah. But I think the people of South Carolina, we're going to want somebody that gets that loves the state, that is going to work not just for South Carolina, but work for the nation as a whole to make sure that we leave this amazing country we have the privilege of living in better for our children than we found it. And that should be the goal of everybody sitting in D.C. is to keep our country stronger for our children.
1: And, you know, I've got to do my job, and people will want me to ask you. Your name has been bandied about as a potential successor to fill that seat. Is that a position that you're interested in pursuing, Lieutenant Governor Evatt?
15: You know, Mike, I think today is not the day. I was really saddened yesterday. First of all, that, you know, there were several people that have thrown their, you know, hats in the ring and started talking about running. And that really saddened my heart, because Senator Graham deserved to have a day or two celebrating his life. And sure, the fact that he, you know, he served in the military, he served here in the state. He served in Congress for so many years. And as you so eloquently put it, Joey, he gave up his personal life to serve and to have, you know, his full dedication to service. And I think we should give him the respect of letting his memories and really embracing his family, because it wasn't just the senator that missed out. You know, he's very close to his sister. She's a lovely person. I've met her many times. I'm sure today she is feeling this loss and sadness way more than any of us. And so I hope everybody takes a moment to keep her and his family in their prayers and to think about the great things that the senator has done over his life.
1: Lieutenant Governor Pamela Evatt, thank you very much. I know how busy you are. Appreciate you joining us here on the Mike Gallagher Show, the Mike and Joey Show, actually, today. And keep fighting the good fight. We appreciate your leadership.
15: Well, thank you. And you guys, it's no secret you're two of my favorites. So thank you for recognizing the senator and for making sure that we let his amazing legacy live on.
1: Amen. Thanks. Lieutenant Governor Pam Evatt joining us here on the Mike Gallagher Show, portions of which are sponsored by Pure Talk. 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
1: 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The M&M Extra, of course, revisiting the life, the legacy, the career, the impact of Senator Lindsey Graham. We've also got a couple of other things we're going to need to talk about. And Joey Hudson is joining us today as well. Not just the death of Lindsey Graham, but actor Sam Neill passed away, the guy from Jurassic Park fame. So in the movie world, kind of a sad passing of a Hollywood great, Sam Neill. Do you know Darlene, Senator Graham's sister?
2: I do not know her well. I have met her a few times over the years, but you know, she's kind of stayed out of the limelight.
1: Yeah.
2: Now in this most recent Republican primary, towards the end of the primary, as we got close to election day, she did a spot that was played widely across the state. And I think it was primarily a way to just let people know that, hey, he does have a family. I'm his sister. He raised me. I mean, it's quite the story, because he was in college at the University of South Carolina when his, I think his

0: mom passed away first, and then within a year, his dad passed away. He adopted Darlene, and he had to raise her. He had to educate her. And so it's quite the story to hear how he embraced his younger sister and was really her mom and dad.
1: And Fox News Channel is reporting that sources are indicating that Darlene is the way that Henry McMaster is leaning towards going, that he's gonna appoint her to be the, and again, to make sure the audience nationally understands how this works, if he were to appoint Senator Graham's sister Darlene to be the interim U.S. senator, that would only be through January 3rd, and there would still be they would still hold the regular primary and general election process for the open seat, right?
0: That is correct. It's two different things here. The governor appoints someone to fill the seat for the rest of this term, and then the Republican Party will have an expedited primary in August to fill Senator Graham's place on the ballot in November. So, yeah, it is two different things. When I first heard that, I was kind of thinking, well, wouldn't it make more sense to have the right person, the person that the president can get behind, the person the governor can get behind, who would do both, who would fill the seat and would also run in the special primary. But as I've talked to people over the last 24 hours, I kind of like the idea. I like the idea of honoring the senator by having his sister complete his term. I really don't think that she would jump into the primary. I don't think she'd be a candidate, but maybe so. I don't know.
1: Do we know anything about her in terms of ideologically? Drew McKissick indicated to us that it would be very unlikely that she opposes any of the agenda items that Lindsey Graham believed in. I mean, the thing that I'm thinking about right now is the Save America Act, which now has a whole different level of scrutiny because maybe this will be the thing that gets them off the dime. Do we know anything about her politically?
0: We do not. We just know that she's Lindsey Graham's sister. Now, the few times that I have spoken with her and other people that I know who know her better, as a lieutenant governor with us just a little while ago expressed, I think she is conservative. She certainly supported her brother, Lindsey Graham. She certainly supported the president. But again, politically, she is an unknown.
1: You know, Joey, Lindsey Graham reminds me of the throwback. You hear this analogy all the time about Ronald Reagan and Tip O'Neill. O'Neill was the sort of the bombastic, colorful Irishman from Boston. He was the Speaker of the House. Ronald Reagan was the president, and they would fight like cats and dogs. But the running narrative was they would fight like cats and dogs, and they would be almost at each other's throats. And then they would retire to have a beer at night after the day was over. I want to play for you Senator Cory Booker, the senator from New Jersey, who I can assure you I agree with on about nothing. I disagree with him politically. I think he's been out of line in a lot of the stuff that's been said about President Trump. I think he's melodramatic to a fault, which, that's ironic coming from me, right? but nonetheless, here was what Cory Booker did when he heard the news that Lindsey Graham had passed away. He took out his cell phone and he recorded this selfie video. Remember, this is the Democrat senator from New Jersey.
2: So I go up to Lindsey Graham, and I'm a brand new senator, determined to do something about mass incarceration. And I hear through Dick Durbin and others that he's the guy to work with. And I say, Mr. Graham, sir, I'd like to work with you on criminal justice reform. He seems almost amused by what I said. He goes, Corey, do you understand? I'm in a primary right now, and I'm running against a guy who is bat crazy. I can't even so much as talk to you right now. Get out of here, man. Come back to me after my primary. And I laughed and came back to him after the primary. And true to his word, he rolled up his sleeves and we went to work. And thanks to him and Dick Durbin and some other Senate heroes, our bill became the First Step Act after years, two presidents, two Congresses, and became law. One of my favorite moments in that negotiation was at the last minute, I'm trying to force one more thing into that bill. This has to do with children being put in solitary confinement. And I am going at it with this White House official who says, no, hard no. And we're almost yelling at each other. And then he says, I'm going to get Lindsey Graham on the phone and he will tell you. And so he gets the White House operator to connect Lindsey Graham onto the phone. And Lindsey Graham listens for maybe a hot second and then interrupts the guy and says, are you kidding me? We need Cory Booker to get this bill done. We can't do it without him. Give him what he wants. And it was in the bill. It's now part of the law of the land. One of the White House negotiators during that first negotiation told me that Lindsey Graham was like an unguided missile. That God, he never knew which way he was going to go, whether he would come back and hit you. But when he was aligned, when he would be in the right place at the right time, man, he could get things done that other people couldn't and bring a lot of light and new possibilities to the efforts. I am stunned at Lindsey Graham's death, but I pray that he is reunited with his friend, John McCain, that they both are experiencing God's love, grace, mercy, and forgiveness. My prayers are with his family and all those who loved and cherished him. I will miss my perhaps most unexpected friend in the Senate and someone with whom I got some good things done.
1: Joey, that's a pretty uplifting message from a political rival like Cory Booker. Wouldn't it be great if we could get some semblance of returning to those days again, to what that's like?
0: And I've said that over and over. You know, how do we reintroduce civility into the process? I think Lindsey Graham took a page out of Strom Thurmond's book, because Strom Thurmond held that seat for decades, and he would work with Ted Kennedy. He would work with the Democrats to get things done for his state. Quite often, Senator Graham would come under criticism because he would be working across the aisle, and some of the base would say, well, you know, you're not a real Republican, you're a rhino or whatever. But, you know, until you're sitting there in the U.S. Senate and you have to work with these folks, you just don't quite understand. Senator Graham just wanted the best for South Carolina.
1: He sure did, and he was tirelessly working on South Carolina and the nation's behalf. Now we'll see what happens with Ukraine, with Russia, the Save America Act in his absence. Joey, good to have you join us today as our little co-host of the Mike Gallagher Show. Nice job, my friend. Thank you for joining us. Let's do it again tomorrow. Don't forget to don't miss the M&M Extra podcast today. 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Have a great Monday. Be safe. 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I'm Mike Gallagher. 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
3: In the War of 1812, our nation fought and won America's religious freedom. 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
12: News this hour from townhall.com. I'm Jason Walker. South Carolina Governor Henry McMaster tapping Darlene Graham Nardone as her late brother Lindsey Graham's temporary replacement in the United States Senate.
13: Lindsey would have wanted, and I plan to honor him in this way. Now to Lindsey, I miss you more than I can even put into words, but I'm going to do this. I got it.
12: Nardone will be serving the remaining months of his term, which ends in January, and Majority Leader John Thune says that she will be sworn in later Tuesday afternoon. A special election next month will determine the new GOP nominee for Graham's seat in the Senate. United States announcing a new round of strikes on Iran hours after President Trump said the United States is, quote, reinstating a blockade on Iran in the Strait of Hormuz. National Weather Service meteorologist Ray Martin says that weekend microburst storms caused quite a bit of trouble in Philadelphia.
14: We had a particularly strong series of storms which developed along the western and southern portions of the city of Philadelphia. They were fairly localized and isolated, but the areas that got hit were, you know, very urban areas of west and south Philadelphia, and there was pretty widespread tree damage and power disruption.
12: Volkswagen CEO has indicated he'll try to avoid closing plants as he seeks to turn around the automaker's performance. The Germany-based company faces pressure to cut costs at home and increasingly intense competition in the lucrative Chinese market in particular. Stocks hitting a low Monday. The Dow is off 138. More on these stories, townhall.com.
15: 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I'm not going to say I told you so, but I will encourage you one more time to dial #250, say micro, and switch to a 5-star American wireless company that won't let you down. Pure Talk.
12: A proposed legal settlement with the U.S. government would require Keystone Pipeline Systems operator to pay a hefty civil penalty.
16: The penalty of nearly $27 million over a major oil spill in Kansas in December 2022. Canada-based South Bow would also spend about $40 million to prevent future accidents under terms of the agreement filed in U.S. District Court in Kansas. The 2002 rupture dumped nearly 13,000 barrels of heavy crude oil into a creek in Washington County. The company disputes the allegations. John Scott reporting.
12: If European Union leader Ursula von der Leyen has her way, there could be limits on kids using social media. A special EU panel recommending restricting access for children under the age of 13 until tech companies prove their platforms are safe. Breaking news and analysis, townhall.com. Washington, D.C., set to host a major racing event.
17: President Trump spoke about the upcoming Freedom 250 Grand Prix as Washington prepares to host the IndyCar race next month.
18: Unprecedented events will take place next month right here in our nation's capital on August 22nd and 23rd. It'll be an awesome display of American patriotism and raw horsepower and ingenuity. Cars racing more than 190 miles and even higher than that down Pennsylvania Avenue.
17: The event is part of the ongoing America 250 celebration and is expected to bring thousands of fans to the nation's capital. Willie Nelson, the White House.
12: Well, beginning with next year's NCAA women's basketball tourney, the top 16 teams will be placed in the bracket in their true ranking, regardless of conference affiliation. In the past, the top four teams in a conference would be placed in different regions to protect them from playing each other until the Final Four. More on the...
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0: Out of the dark of the deep range and into the light of the deep strange. Come at the hour, come at the caravan to midnight. DEFCON 1, live from space. Good evening, ladies and gentlemen, and welcome to another edition of Caravan to Midnight. We're very glad you've chosen to spend these next couple of hours with us. You know, just over a week ago, America celebrated her 250th birthday. That really is quite something. A quarter of a millennium. 250 years across the country. Families got together for parades, fireworks here and there, and community celebrations. We all paused to remember the constitutional republic our founders gave us and reflect upon how much that still remains. As Benjamin Franklin emerged from Independence Hall in Philadelphia, a woman asked him what kind of government the convention had given the American people. And his answer echoed throughout history and continues to, a republic, if you can keep it. It's a big if. 250 years later, Franklin's challenge hasn't changed. A republic can be established in a single generation. Preserving it is the work of every generation that follows. So then, let's take a look at a few of the developments shaping that conversation. Lawmakers across the country continue debating how artificial intelligence should be governed as more states move ahead with their own legislation, while Congress searches for a national framework. New proposals in Washington are focusing on transparency in AI systems. Automated decision-making, the major role technology plays in employment, finance, healthcare, and everyday life. Across Europe, governments continue expanding digital governance initiatives that bring together artificial intelligence, cybersecurity, online platforms, and personal data under comprehensive regulatory structures. At first glance, those headlines appear to be about artificial intelligence, digital systems, and government policy, but if you look a little closer, they all lead back to the same enduring issue, the P word, power. Who holds it? Who places limits on it? And how a free people? How does a free people preserve their liberty as each generation inherits a very different world? The founders lived in a world of handwritten letters, horseback travel, and hand-operated printing presses. They never witnessed artificial intelligence. They never witnessed digital identities or algorithms capable of shaping what millions of people see every day. What they did understand was human nature, and they built a constitution on the conviction that power must always have limits if liberty is to endure. Today, those same constitutional principles are being tested in ways the founders could have never anticipated or even imagined. Artificial intelligence, digital identity, automated systems are becoming woven into everyday life, bringing with them questions about privacy, personal autonomy, and the proper limits of power. Joining us tonight are two people who have spent years studying exactly that question. Courtney Turner and Patrick Wood have devoted years to studying these issues, and tonight they'll explain why they believe the Constitution remains the strongest foundation for protecting individual liberty, even as technology continues to reshape the world around us. Their ideas deserve a fair hearing. Measure them against history. Measure them against the Constitution. Then, decide for yourself. So tonight, we'll revisit the founders, and we'll examine where technology and liberty now intersect. And we'll ask whether Franklin's words still carry the same challenge they did in 1787. A republic, if you can keep it. And so tonight's trek will take us through some of the oldest constitutional questions America has ever faced, viewed through the lens of an entirely new century. This is Caravan to Midnight. A republic, madam, if you can keep it. I am your humble talk show host and narrator man, John B. Wells. And If You Can Keep It is coming up next. We'll return very shortly. Please listen closely to the Just Almost Daily Bulletin from L. Todd Wood. I think you'll find what he has to say quite valuable. Tonight is episode 2796. And Patrick Wood has not been with us for 2,057 episodes. He was last on the 11th of May, 2017, episode 739. That's pretty amazing. He and Courtenay Turner should hold our attention the next couple of hours. We'll get into it very shortly. Thanks again for being here. Did I mention strap in and stand by?
1: John B. wants you to know about a very special product called Camelicious. 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Camel milk has a different protein profile than cow's milk. It has much less fat, and it's better tolerated than cow's milk. But what's more, it is bioidentical to human breast milk, making it the perfect nutrition for the body. 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

0: You know, this is radio, of course, with a little TV rolled in. You know, it's a multimedia extravaganza, six nights a week, right? And I mentioned this during the video pre-show, but I want everybody in the radio land to hear this. And it's about John Rappaport, a reporter, longtime reporter. He passed away on the 8th of this month, just a few days ago. And here's a quote from John, friend of the program, friend of ours, friend of yours. For the past 35 years, I've been exposing fake diseases and fake disease labels. AIDS, autism, Alzheimer's, COVID, all 300 psychiatric mental disorders and more. Fake, fake, fake. And now, cancer. John Rappaport wrote that in August 2025, and he died on July 8th, 2026. Those three sentences are the eulogy he wrote for himself without knowing it, goes the author. A career reduced to its spine. One method applied for 35 years to one target after another. Every time, the same finding. The label was the cover. The poison was the cause. The industry was the beneficiary. I mean, he's a serious cat. He really, really was a serious, intrepid, no-kidding investigator and journalist. He was one of the writers who taught me, this is the author typing this, who taught me to see. Well, he taught many of us to see. I never met him, me either. I never corresponded with him. I had him on the show a few times. The author writes here, I have republished his work on virology, on Ebola, on cancer, on the whole architecture of medical deception, and I would not have understood what Ebola was without him. I owe him that debt plainly. This is my attempt to pay a piece of it. AIDS, 1988. AIDS Incorporated was published in 1988. It was the first book-length assault on the HIV causes AIDS hypothesis, and it contained the method John would apply for the rest of his working life. Strip the label, find the toxin, and name the beneficiary. Yeah, strip the label, find the toxin, name the beneficiary. Robert Gallo, he pointed out, had never isolated HIV. Nobody had. HIV had never been extracted from a patient, purified, and shown to cause illness in a healthy host through controlled experiment. What was called AIDS was a bundle of conditions with entirely different causes. Drug use, starvation, nitrite inhalants, the toxic treatments themselves, collapsed into one label so that one industry could sell one class of drugs to attack one imaginary enemy. AZT was the first great example. The men who refused it and the men who came off of it stayed alive. The men who took it died. The book was a scandal. It was also a template. Every fake disease label John dismantled afterwards was dismantled by the same method he used on AIDS in 1988. He was not a virologist. He did not need to be. He was a reporter who could read a paper and notice what was missing. Ebola is where he taught me directly. I republished his 2014 investigation, and I understood for the first time what an outbreak actually is. Ebola is not a virus. Ebola is a cover story for industrial poisoning in West Africa. And John walked through the file paper by paper. The Firestone rubber plantation in Liberia, nearly 10% of the country's arable land. Creek water contaminated with acidic fumes. Workers and their children drinking from wells they could not afford to leave. Banned pesticides shipped to West Africa in mislabeled containers. Carbofuran, chlorpyrifos, dimethoate, endosulfan, methamdophos. I've never even heard of these. Effects documented in the toxicology literature, bleeding, vomiting, diarrhea, coma. Right? The exact Ebola symptoms. Beta-lactam antibiotic sold over the counter in Sierra Leone. The same class of drugs the Annals of Internal Medicine documented in 1986 as prolonging bleeding times beyond 20 minutes, the exact Ebola bleeding. Hazmat suited doctors in West Africa clinics, losing 5 liters of body fluid an hour in the tropical heat, dosed with chlorine spray between shifts, collapsing at the end of a rotation, called Ebola cases. No virus required. The 2021 CDC FOIA response, Christine Massey's request for records showing that the Ebola virus had ever been isolated and purified from a patient sample. The reply, no such records exist. Seven other government agencies gave the same answer to the same question. Christine Massey's request for records showing that the Ebola virus had never been isolated, or rather had ever been isolated and purified from a patient sample. The reply was no such records exist. John put all of this in one place. The virus was the cover. The industries were the poisoners. The military presence, AFRICOM, was the enforcement layer. The vaccination campaigns were finishing off bodies already broken by starvation and contaminated water. I read that piece, and I read that piece, and I could not unread it. That's what John did to people. Once he named the cover story, you could not stop seeing it. In 2025, he had generalized the finding. In July that year, a year before he stopped writing, he published a dialogue with ChatGPT in which he walked the machine through the entire virology hoax and got it to narrate the case back to him verbatim. No virus, he established, has ever been isolated in the classical scientific sense. I would insert a question here. Where have you heard that before? No virus has ever been isolated in the classical scientific sense. Not SARS-CoV-2, not HIV, not measles or mumps or rubella, polio, influenza, Ebola, Zika, rabies, whatever, has not been done. What virologists call isolation is a laboratory procedure in which patient fluid is added to monkey kidney cells, dosed with antibiotics and fetal bovine serum, starved until the cells die, and the resulting death is attributed to a virus nobody has purified or shown to be present at all. Genomic sequencing is a software procedure. Short RNA fragments are aligned to a pre-assumed template with gaps filled in by inference. The virus is constructed. It is not discovered. He signed off that piece with a line that reads now like a final warning, quote, "You have no idea who I am or what medical crimes I've been uncovering for the past 35 years. You have no chance," end quote. The final target was cancer. In his August 2025 piece, he laid out with the same method, cancer is not a disease. Cancer is the body's response to toxic assault. The tumor is protective tissue walling off poison. The exhausted mitochondria switch to a defective energy pathway. The cancerous cell is a cell deformed by the assault. The label is the greatest fear-inducing hypodermic in medicine. It pulls people into the system and keeps them there. Years later, he had asked whether the government would let Jesus of Nazareth cure cancer. His answer, no. He would have been arrested and charged with practicing medicine without a license. And the needle. John's work on vaccination spanned 40 years. He began exposing the injections in the 1980s, and by November 2023, he wrote that in those 4 decades, he had found nothing to make him step away from his original position. Quote, "Vaccination is a war crime," end quote. He named the whole apparatus, 40 vaccines, 40, on the CDC schedule between birth and 18. No comparative studies of vaccinated and unvaccinated children, no long-term safety data, adjuvants whose immune response cannot be distinguished from the body's reaction to the adjuvant itself, germ theory scaffolding, viruses never isolated, germs never shown to cause disease, propping up the entire justification for injecting anyone with anything in April 2026, 3 months before he stopped writing. He laid out the logic in its cleanest form. If the body performs correctly in the vaccine rehearsal, it was already prepared for the real thing. The rehearsal proves the rehearsal isn't needed. And then in November 2025, The study he had waited 40 years to see, Henry Ford Health System and Wayne State University, tracked 18,468 children born between 2000 and 2016. Vaccinated children, 43% free of chronic conditions at 10-year follow-up. Unvaccinated children, 83%. A 2.5-fold overall increase in what the study called chronic health conditions. Asthma, up 4.25 times. Autoimmune conditions, up 4.79 times. Neurodevelopmental disorders, up 5.53 times. The first vaccine he refused was the flu shot at Amherst College in the winter of 1957. Asia was coming, the administration said. Line up at the infirmary. John walked past. He drank a strong cup of coffee and went to the library to read Spinoza. He never took a vaccine in his life. Not that one, not any that followed. Same instinct, same posture, same walk away. He recorded a message a few weeks before he died. Tom Kudla played it on July 11th. He was ill. He knew he was dying. His people had asked whether he wanted to go to the emergency room. He said no. He said the ER doctors were the best doctors when they knew what they were doing. But there was too much room for mistakes, disagreements, and misinterpretations of tests for him to feel comfortable, physically and spiritually, in their hands. He would try to regain health at home with friends and family on his own terms. The man who had spent 35 years exposing the medical system refused, at the end, to hand himself over to it. He died the way he wrote. His last recorded words, "This is your friend, with love, John Rappaport, signing off." What a man of character. What a great investigator. Many people know the name John Rappaport, but I wonder how much of his work, the findings, have seeped into the consciousness of those people who would insist that we all do the right thing and get vaccinated. I'm so sick of that word. Aren't you? I'm vaccinated. I'm part of the Borg now. I'm vaccinated. Stupid. People lining up 300-yard-long lines, getting ready to roll those sleeves up. You know somebody who was damaged by those vaccines? I bet you do. I do. A bunch of them. And I'm not happy about it. Now, what to do about it? Keep dogging these people until they jump off the 20th floor. Don't push them. Let them do it themselves, like they did it to us.
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8: Josh Booth back with Bill Bullington. And hey, Bill, I seem to hear a lot about taxes when it comes to investing.
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9: No, I've never seen two people that were identical when it came to their investment profile. 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
8: So what should people do?
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12: What the f*** is that? What is that?
13: Gentlemen.

0: Oh, this is really something. I'll tell you what, if it's not a security alert, it's a wonky phone line. But that's all right, we're working on it. You know, a lot of this stuff, my dad used to say, you'd think it was a plot. Sometimes I think it actually, he was joking. But sometimes I think there is a plot afoot somewhere. Let's just see if we can mess with them. It's like, okay. And then what? When we find you, then what? Because we will eventually. You know, 58 million Americans are under heat alerts as extreme temperatures scorch the western U.S. This is not the first time. Just preserve yourself. This too will pass. Easy for you to say, no, I live in Texas. It gets real hot down here. It really does. You know, the little ladies walking with key in hand, pointed toward the lock of the door, right? Well, they don't have remotes, you know, because they're still driving the old car, get it? Okay, we got everybody? Yes? We do. All right. All right. Telephony has been conquered. Now, Courtenay Turner, returns to Caravan as what she is, an independent researcher, broadcaster, and co-author of The Final Betrayal, How Technocracy Destroyed America. Sounds like some light reading, doesn't it? No. Through the Courtenay Turner podcast, The Technocracy Roundtable, and Dangerous Dames, she explores technocracy, cognitive liberty, artificial intelligence, and the systems shaping modern society. And tonight, she returns to examine the latest developments, connect the dots between emerging technologies and global power, and discuss where these trends may be leading. Patrick Wood, economist, financial analyst, and one of America's foremost researchers on technocracy and global governance. For more than four decades, he studied the rise of technocratic systems, sustainable development, and the growing intersection of technology, economics, and political power. He is the editor-in-chief of Technocracy News, author of Technocracy Rising, and co-author of Trilaterals Over Washington. Patrick returns to Caravan to Midnight to examine the constitutional challenges of the digital age, the principles behind a proposed digital bill of rights, and what it could mean for the future of the American Republic. So, just a little light listening for everybody tonight, but I'll tell you what, you know, it's getting deep and it's intensifying. It's not stopping. It doesn't take a day off. It just keeps on rolling. So without further ado, here they are, Courtenay Turner and Patrick Wood. Good evening, both. Welcome back, Patrick. Good to talk to you again, Courtenay. Excellent.
1: Thanks for having us.
0: All right, ladies first. Ladies first, Courtenay Turner. Your latest work introduces a proposed digital bill of rights. So something convinced you that America has reached a point where protections like a digital bill of rights should become part of the national conversation. What was the tipping point? I mean, what inspired you to go, okay, this is it. I'm going after this.
1: Patrick had actually drafted it and sent it over to me. So that was kind of the impetus. But I think there are several things that made me feel like this is really the time. Is firstly, the architecture is being mobilized right now. That's what we wrote about in The Final Betrayal. So the infrastructure for the technocracy is being laid, but the technology is really here. And then the other thing is that I was writing this series on America 250. It's being put forth by the AIWS, which was the Artificial Intelligence World Society, but it's now being rebranded as the Artificial Intelligence Wisdom Society. And this is the vision for the centennial of the UN, but they are partnered with the Boston Global Forum. So Michael Dukakis had written a book called Remaking the World Towards the Age of Global Enlightenment, and that was the first vision for this AI world society that would come to fruition in 2045 for the centennial of the UN. And now he has proposed, they launched the new book, which was May 1st of this year, which is the 250th anniversary, interestingly enough, I don't know if this is why they chose the date, but of the Illuminati, not of the Declaration of the United States. But then they did do a declaration, a Boston Declaration, on July 4th. So his book that was launched on May 1st was called America at 250, A Beacon for the AI Age. And there's a series of documents they put forth, but essentially what they're working on is for 2027, a global constitution around AI. And their document was about the primacy of the human being in the age of AI. And there's also already a document, a global document that was put forth in 2024 that is called the Participatory Framework for a Global AGI Constitution. So I think it's time that we create some sort of a firewall, because what they're doing is they're, although they use words that sound very reminiscent of our declaration and our constitution, they're really creating what they call a trust system. So it's a scoring system, which is about permissions and approval through a digital infrastructure. And we need to create something that is a firewall against that using the metaphysics of our original Declaration of Independence.
0: Understand. Hey, Patrick, it's been a while since we've spoken, about 9 years. Welcome back. It's good to have you on tonight.
2: Yeah, probably so. Nice to talk to you for sure. I collaborated with Courtney on this document. And it is very much needed at this point. I'm kind of surprised of all the action we've had already. I think three states are actively looking at the concept, and maybe there'll be more. Who knows? It's interesting to see that there might be blue states as well that are going to take to it more than some red states, but. I don't, at this point, I don't care. These are concepts that need to be articulated, laid out for the American people. Even if their state does not adopt something like this, at least they know where the score settles with them. These are the concepts, these are the basic concepts of freedom and that we've had in our Constitution originally, but nobody anticipated the AI and technocratic takeover of the country and even the world. Nobody anticipated this, and it's running so far ahead of the regulators at this point, they don't have a clue what's going on. AI is just taking over. It's eating the world right now.
0: So it's basically running away with them. It's basically
2: exactly.
0: They've gotten themselves a hot rod motorcycle, and now they can't even let off the gas because it's pulling so hard. It's a This is crazy. Let me ask you this. At the present rate, and we won't talk over each other. We're going to sit around like three friends around the campfire, and we all know each other. We're all okay with each other. So if we step on each other a little bit, it's no big deal. How fast is this accelerating? It seems almost exponential, but there's a big word, you know? Yeah. Uh-huh. 2 times 2 is 4, times two is 8. How far away are we from being unable to do anything about this?
2: I put an AI capability multiplier at the top right of my website, technocracy.news, and it measures the trajectory from January 1st of 2025 through today, based on the statistic that the AI is basically doubling every 3.5 months. So at this point, this counter just crossed over 38 times, that's 38x, more capability today than it had in January of 2025. So by the end of this year, this multiplier will be 116x. By the end of next year, it'll be 1,248x. By the time Trump is out of office, it'll be over 13,000x in capability.

0: general intelligence is already here. Some are saying that, like Sam Altman. It may be, but now they're saying, well, between now and the time ASIs, artificial super intelligence, gets established, it may only be 2 years from now. This kind of matches my multiplier. I wanted to set the standard, if you will, for the Trump administration. But this is over the charts at this point. It's absolutely insane. And nobody really has a clue, especially our legislators. They just don't have a clue.
1: Yeah, that's typical. Courtenay, let me ask you this. What is your personal biggest concern about all of this? About this AI takeover of everything? I mean, is it freedom restriction? Is it constant monitoring and privacy invasion? All of the above? Or is it something that's even more worrying to you personally than just what we imagine AI can do if it's unleashed completely?
2: Well, I think my deepest concern is definitely like cognitive liberty. I think that this all leads to a transhuman agenda because as Patrick wrote, they're the evil twins, transhumanism and technocracy. And I think that the transhumanism is essentially the conduit for them to be able to have the complete control so they can achieve their noospheric kind of a goal or singularity. You know, they have different terms for it, but it's essentially the same thing. It's this hive mind where everything is all interconnected. And to me, like your inner thoughts and inner bodily functions, all of those things are the most sacred, most private, manifestations of your unique soul. And for those to be captured, which is what they are working on, to me, that's the most terrifying. There are many things that are really terrifying about it, but it's really just the complete loss of having agency that I find really terrifying. So,
1: Patrick, sociologically speaking, I mean, a pretty good case could be made for a deliberate, beginning at the university level, because from the universities come the teachers, and then it all rolls down to the children for all of this. And I'm just wondering, is there anything in your research that suggests, absolutely, they're programming the children even now to accept artificial intelligence as pretty much the oracle? I mean, is that what this is going to be? And on a long enough timeline, we just go before the computer? I discussed this. I might have been with you, Patrick, back on Coast to Coast. Are we going to go before a computer, and if we're found guilty, just get vaporized on the spot? Or, I mean, at what point can we not go back? I guess that's the short question.
0: Yeah. I agree with Courtney that this business of cognitive liberty and your expression as a human being is contained in your mind and in your soul, for sure, your emotions as well. And when AI, this is a major tool of technocracy right now. We're talking about a tool, not necessarily the whole thing, but this is the most important tool to technocracy to take over the world. They figured out at this point that AI can individually target any person that's in the system for special handling, if you will, to change your mind, to program you in ways you never saw it coming. And the deception of the whole thing is unbelievable, for sure, but when individual people can be targeted for a message, or maybe they're saying something that the narrative that bucks the narrative, and they can target that individual person for suppression, for censorship, or whatever, this takes it to another level, way beyond what we saw during the COVID era. When people were, dropped off of social media for saying, something about the shots or something like that. But that was a class action thing during COVID. Now it's morphed into an individual targeting.

0: this is probably the most disturbing thing that we have on our plate right now. And the children have already been targeted. They're already in the system, if you will, electronically. They've accepted the system as it is, and they'll grow up into it at this point. So this generation, the young generation right now, is basically wasted in one sense. They won't have a clue that there's any other life on the planet other than what they have electronically. The older generation, like us, perhaps, we get it. We see the incursion on our liberties. But people in the working age groups at this point, they're getting a nasty taste of what this is all about. And on one hand, they don't like it. On the other hand, they don't know what to do about it.
1: Courtney, what will the digital Bill of Rights look like?
2: So we have that already up, and several states are looking at it. I actually have already sent it over to a couple of my state representatives, and I have a couple of meetings scheduled. So I think we've got Arizona, Wyoming, is it? And Wyoming, and I spoke to a legislator from New Hampshire today as well. So it's we do have some people interested, which is very exciting. We have 15 articles in this declaration, the human person over the machine, and those are all listed there. Some of them are, I can read them very quickly, like source of nature and rights, definitions, foundational principles, personhood and human integrity, digital privacy and autonomy, data control and self-determination, AI governance and public life, property in the tokenized economy, digital identity and the analog life. That is very important that people have a right to still have an analog life, consent of the governed, expression and association and access, foreign and extrajudicial threats, digital due process and remedies, democratic oversight and transparency, and interpretation and future technologies. And the thing that we also have in here that, you know, I was mentioning before, is that we kept the language of the original Declaration of Independence. So when you talk about the children, I think this is something that, you know, we don't think about that much. We think about how education has been, you know, very much, as Charlotte Azevedo said, deliberately dumbing down. And there's a lot of truth to that. And a lot of people will say, you know, religion was taken out of the school system. And I would actually argue that that's not true. I think it's been inverted. The biblical framework has been inverted, but it's still very much a religious system that they teach. What has been taken out is metaphysics. And I think that is a tragedy because most people are not taught the metaphysical foundation upon which our Declaration of Independence rests. It is the only document, the only political legal document in the entire world, as far as I know, that has codified those metaphysical principles into a political legal document. And that is the framework upon which the Constitution, which is the legal extension of the Declaration of Independence, rests. And of course, they could not foresee, you know, the digital age and AI, you know, the future technocratic encroachments that we're experiencing today. But those principles are still there and providing the, you know, the restraint from the government in order to secure our rights, to make sure our rights don't become alienable. However, the digital protocols are overriding that. And that's why it is so important that this be taken out to the states as opposed to doing this through federal. It is already stipulated in the federal constitution, but the states are much harder to co-opt through a transnational or supranational entity. And I think that's part of the reason why the 10th Amendment exists in the first place. And this is a much stronger way that you can create a firewall is through that decentralized state apparatus.
1: Can we imagine that some of the states won't go for this, or is this going to be done at the federal level? You know, the best possible scenario being done at the federal level and making it nationwide rather than leaving it up to individual states to decide if they're going to acknowledge a digital bill of rights.
2: So I actually don't think so. I think it's stronger at the state level. The Constitution already protects, but the problem is that, you know, the anti-federalists talk about how if it wasn't explicitly written out, then it was silent. And I don't think that that's actually really 100% true, because it really is still stipulated, because they talk about where our rights come from. Our rights do not come from the government. They're not granted from the government. However, as I was saying, the digital protocols are overriding they are making our rights alienable. And so I think it is actually stronger to be done through the states, because it's easier to co-opt through the federal apparatus because it's centralized. So the transnational interests, like, for instance, the AI World Society that I was talking about, you know, these globalist entities who have a very vested interest. I mean, it's not just those global entities. I mean, we have some of them right here in the States, you know, some of these technocrats and, Silicon Valley interests. But they have a much easier time going through a central apparatus than they would going through each state. Now, surely, maybe not every state will take this on. Maybe some states will take part of it on, not all of it on. What I would implore people to really take to heart when they are looking at this and when they're presenting it to their various state legislators is to keep in mind the metaphysical firewall.
1: Well, it's no wonder they want to get rid of Christianity so badly if there's going to be a metaphysical firewall and mentions of God. I mean, really, by our Creator, endowed by our Creator with certain unalienable rights? Pretty amazing. Okay, we're going to take our mandatory top of the hour break and continue with our returning guests. Courtenay Turner. CourtenayTurner.com CourtenayTurner.com is her website. And technocracy.news is Patrick Wood's site. And we'll be back as fast as we can. Stand by. Lots more to go. We're just getting started here. This is Caravan.
3: It's true. 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
11: News this hour from Town Hall. I'm Jason Walker. There will be a changing of the guard, so to speak, in the Senate chambers later Tuesday, but it will still be the same family. South Carolina Governor Henry McMaster has tapped Darlene Graham Nordone as her late brother Lindsey Graham's temporary replacement in the Senate. Nordone will serve the remaining 6 months on the term, which ends in January. Majority Leader John Thune says she will be sworn in Tuesday afternoon. In the meantime, national politics reporter Meg Kennard says Senate colleagues are feeling Lindsey Graham's death, and they're taking it very personally.
12: Even though there are deep partisan divides when it comes to the issues, members of the Senate have been known to be pretty tight with one another across the aisle. And many Democrats and Republicans since Graham's death have taken to social media and done a number of news interviews reflecting on their work with him. And even if they disagreed on something, appreciation for his passion for the issues that he worked on.
11: The president sending a very clear message to Tehran.
13: During an interview with Hugh Hewitt on the Salem Radio Network, President Trump discussed planned military action against Iran.
14: As an example, we're going to hit them very hard tonight, and we're going to hit them hard tomorrow. They have nothing. They have nothing going other than they have big mouths.
13: The comments come as the administration keeps pressure on the Iranian regime. Willie Nelson, the White House.
11: Another round of very hot weather in store for much of the United States this week. National Weather Service predicts the 90 temperature records likely to be set or tied will be broken Tuesday through Thursday this week, saying that Wednesday likely to be the hottest day. In the meantime, parts of Philadelphia hit hard over last weekend with strong winds and heavy rain. A lot of damage, no fatalities. More on these stories, townhall.com.
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11: Well, that deal to create a media juggernaut being challenged in a major lawsuit. Here's Bob Agnew.
17: 12 states challenged Paramount's takeover of Warner Brothers Discovery on Monday, filing a lawsuit that argues the $81 billion mega merger would, quote, extinguish competition in Hollywood and threaten jobs across the industry. The Office of California's Attorney General, who is leading that coalition, alleged the proposed merger would lead to higher prices, lower quality, less content for film and television. Bob Agnew reporting.
11: Volkswagen CEO indicating he's trying to avoid closing plants as he seeks to turn around the automaker's performance. Germany-based company facing pressure to cut costs at home and increasingly intense competition at the Chinese market in particular. Last week, Volkswagen said its fundamental realignment in the past 3 years had reached its next phase. Breaking news and analysis, townhall.com. Stocks were off Monday.
18: Oil prices jumped following a weekend of attacks in the Middle East, while slumping AI companies weighed on global stock markets. The price of Brent crude rose nearly 10% Monday. That came after the U.S. and Iran each said that the Strait of Hormuz is under its control. Oil prices are still below their wartime peak, but the sharp move higher Monday sent Treasury yields climbing in the bond market on worries about inflation. On Wall Street, the S&P 500 fell 0.8%. The Dow dropped 138 points. That's about 0.3%. The Nasdaq Composite fell 1.6%. Seth Sutel, New York.
11: An EU official calling for limits on children using social media. A special European Union panel has recommended restricting access for youngsters under the age of 13, at least until all major tech companies prove their platforms are safe.
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0: 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However, we're in the midst here. We're talking about digital rights and really artificial intelligence advancing at such an extraordinary pace. Patrick Wood is with us along with Courtney Turner. Patrick, let me ask you something. We would like to think that the Constitution endures. I mean, those are the words. These are our rights. And that's it. We have our amendments to the Constitution, and okay, that is fine. But I wonder if somebody's going to try and make a play by suggesting that, okay, this document was written in the 18th century, so it doesn't really apply to the 21st century. I wonder how much pushback we're going to get from that standpoint as we try to install an actual digital bill of rights. I'm pretty sure the founding fathers didn't think of this one. If they did, they went, oh, well, that's too far out there to consider. These will do for now. In other words, do you think that the Constitution as written will be able to withstand the future?
1: That's a great question. A lot of people are asking that right now. The way that technocrats have assaulted Washington, D.C. at this point, they don't care about the Constitution at all. It's up to us to make a difference in our country. But, you know, there's tremendous resistance building across the country. You have citizens are not rioting, but, you know, they're packing out city council meetings whenever these data centers are suggested for their communities. You have workers on strike because robots are being brought in to replace them. You have workers and knowledge workers and corporations rebelling because they see that the AI hasn't done anything for them other than make their life miserable. And we see students across the country, interestingly, that the graduating class this year, they heard from experts on AI, and the first mention of AI in these speeches to the students, they all started booing. So, you know, there's the angst is growing, but nobody at this point knows what to do about it. And President Trump and the Congress have made three attempts now to muzzle the states with regard to AI regulations. And this is going to make it doubly hard for any state at this point who wants to pick up our digital bill of rights here. And I expect that when the technocrats get wind of what we're going with this, well, who knows? I don't think they'll come after us necessarily, but you know there's going to be gnashing of teeth if any state were to pick this up from us. So just saying that the resistance is there, I think we're primed for this kind of thing, and we might as well have the showdown now, in my opinion, other than wait.
0: Yeah, I'm with you. Courtney, let me ask you, what would this digital bill of rights include? How does it differ from the rights we already have, or is it an amplification of the ones we already have, but just set into a future tense?
2: So it definitely an extension of the one we already have. I think it reinforces that. But then it goes through specific things that are not in the current digital, the current Bill of Rights, because they didn't have the technology back then. So talking about things like code is not law. That's in our digital Bill of Rights. Talking about the right to have an analog life, that's in the digital Bill of Rights. So it goes through things that are very specific to the technology. But the thing that is the same, the thing that it's an extension of, is the metaphysics. So the idea that, you know, you asked about the Constitution and does it still hold up? And I would argue it absolutely does. The problem is that this is a protocol layer, so they're routing around the Constitution. They're not tearing it down. They're just completely routing around it. So, you know, the argument would be you still have your rights, but you just don't have access. So, you know, your card gets denied, or you can't use a certain platform, or, you know, whatever it is you're trying to enter in the digital world, you could be denied. So it's really more you just get quietly silenced. And as Patrick brought up, COVID is a really good kind of micro example of this. They don't like what you have to say on social media, so you suddenly get a notice that you violated the terms and services. And in most cases, you didn't actually. And in fact, I have had this experience where I appealed, and years later, we're talking years later, they admitted that I violated nothing at all. They gave me back my YouTube channel, for instance, and they admitted that I did not violate a single thing on their terms and service. So it was just they didn't like something I said, or they didn't like my message, or I don't know. I actually don't know at all. And that's the issue. And that's what this is trying to address. It's also trying to address things like programmable money, which is a huge, huge concern with the infrastructure that's being laid. And that seems to be going at warp speed. So yes, it is an extension of the current the current Bill of Rights, but it also addresses things that are very specific to the current technology.
0: Just to make sure we understand what you mean, can you just give us a couple of spontaneous examples of what you mean by living an analog life?
2: Yeah, so like not having a digital ID, that you could, you know, have a physical ID as opposed to digital, that you don't have, that you could use cash, that cash will never be denied, that you could not have a cell phone, not have a smartphone. You know, they choose to just have a landline or any line at all. But, you know, that essentially to live, as they say, like the Amish life, to be permitted to do that and not to be locked out as a result of that. They're now, I mean, they're going after the Amish too now.
0: How so?
2: The most recent I saw, there was a ruling where they're going to try and force vaccinate them. I don't know where they landed on that, but yeah.
0: Patrick, did you ever think we'd get this totally stupid? Did you ever think that all the science fiction weirdness would actually become real, you know, real life?
1: Well, you know, I've been talking about this for 15 years now, John. You know, I wrote the original book, Technocracy Rising, the Trojan Horse of Global Transformation. This was, 2015? And I've been telling people about this threat of technocracy. It's been building. They've been laying infrastructure all along. Now the building's being erected, and everybody's just amazed what's going on. Well, you know, from my perspective, we had fair warning that that it will end up in this stage right now, and it's going to get a lot worse, I think, before it's done. The fangs are coming out in Washington D.C., especially when these arch technocrats they see the resistance building across the country. They're getting scared, honestly. In fact, you probably have heard many of the AI titans at this point. They've all erected, bunkers for themselves, underground bunkers. Unbelievable. But they figure, well, if it goes bad on the surface of the planet, they're going to go underground, I guess. I don't know. But the battle is heating up for the rights of humans at this point.
0: So there's a big difference between protecting public safety and building permanent digital infrastructure that can be used later for other purposes. This is insane. I was just looking around at the flock cameras. Oh, that's nice.
1: Yes.
0: Flock, as in sheep. We have to look at. I mean, that's got to be what they're talking about. And nobody really outside flock safety, it's called, appears to know the exact number of units that have been deployed. And flock itself does not publicly disclose a nationwide camera count, but it serves more than 6,000 customers, police departments and sheriff's offices and schools and HOAs even, and businesses in every U.S. state except Alaska. Let's see, Harris County, Texas has access to about 480 flock cameras. So, I mean, this is crazy. I mean, medium cities usually have 30 to 100 cameras, little towns, maybe 4 to 20 cameras, 300 to 500. Good Lord. I mean, what's this all about? I mean, is it just power for power's sake? Is it just control for control's sake? Or is there something on the other side of this veil? Is this like, okay, first we'll get this deployed, and then we'll open the curtains and you can see this glorious creation of ours? I'm just wondering where this is headed. We're in motion now, but when we arrive at where they want us to arrive, what's it going to look like?
1: Well, I'm really glad that you brought up the flock cameras, because I've been tracking this recently in the news. There have been several stories around the country talking about the flock cameras. And I think there's 115,000 of them deployed around the country at this point. And fortunately, some 86 cities have rejected them and stripped them out or whatever. More need to be do that. But, you know, what we saw with this woman, I think it was in Texas, by the way, John, where this woman was tagged by a flock camera as going through a town, and they were sure that this woman was a culprit to have they accused her of stealing a package out of a garage, I think. And she was nowhere near it, but her license plate was tagged. And they said, they showed up at their door and said, "We got you on camera. We're sure we're 100% sure that you're the culprit, and we're going to cite you for this," and blah, blah, blah. And she went through hell to get her name cleared, because she was nowhere near where that package was stolen. So here's a case that AI made this determination all on its own, fed it back to the cops, who were certain that this woman was a culprit. Fortunately for her, the house she was at, you see the irony here. The house that she was actually at had a Ring doorbell that took her picture and stamped it, you know, time stamped it. And so she was able to retrieve that footage and give it to the police, and ultimately got her name cleared. But she went through the process of having to declare, to prove her innocence. They couldn't prove her guilt, but she had to prove her innocence at this point. This is a crazy example of where AI goes wrong. We have so many other examples of this. There was a lady in California who had she lived in a nice neighborhood, a nice house, and a drone went over her house and took a picture of her roof, analyzed it with AI, sent it to the insurance company, and the insurance company sent her a letter: "If you don't replace your roof, we're dropping your insurance." She was shocked.
0: Wow.
1: And, you know, who do you appeal to? She went to the insurance company and said, "Well, we don't own it. Whatever, the camera, the contractor, they made this assessment for us, and that's too bad for you." So she was going to be tagged with a $20,000 bill to replace her roof. And unfortunately, if this had stuck, if the assessment of a roof had stuck, and there's nothing wrong with the roof, by the way, she had it inspected. There's absolutely nothing wrong with it. But if this was entered into the insurance register, she would not be able to get house insurance with any other insurer in the country, because that would be on a record. You see where this is going.
0: I do.
1: This is absolutely insane. These kinds of errors are plaguing people to death. And unfortunately, the press isn't picking up on it, especially the mainstream media. They don't have a clue. But these stories aren't really being reported, but you can see them if you look for them. They're all over the country right now. People just screaming. They want relief. They want to know that their digital security, well, it's secure, basically. Gets a monkey off the back with AI.
0: So who was the rat here? Was it the Homeowners Association or something else?
1: Well, actually, in the case of the insurance case there, it was the insurance company itself. I don't remember the company. I won't mention any names. I don't want to get anybody in trouble. But it was a big name company. Okay, so they hired this subcontractor who has the drones and the AI program that analyzed the roof and whatever, and they bought the data from that company and then put it in their records, and that was the end of the story as far as that lady's concerned. And I think she finally got relief when she went to the city. She went to Three on Your Side, the TV stations, I think she probably got it reversed at some point. But she had to swim upstream to get it handled, and it probably cost her a lot of money as well.
0: This is crazy. I sent Courtney. I sent you want to make a comment about this. I could be wrong.
2: Well, I do, but I actually also wanted. Well, the fluff hammers are horrifying. But I actually wanted to also address the question you were asking about, like, where it's all going and what their goals are. Because I think that that's a bit of a misconception. Like, I don't think this is so much of a one centralized kind of end goal. There are people who do have end goals, and most of those are very well documented. But I think a lot of this is it's a shared kind of worldview and a shared metaphysics, really. And that's where it ends up. And that's really what's concerning, because a lot of people, they don't think that they're trying to, they don't think they're like these Machiavellian tyrannical characters that are taking over the world and trying to control you. They don't necessarily see it that way. A lot of this is being sold as convenience, making your life easier. I mean, in the case of these flock cameras, they're selling it as this is, traffic insurance, and it's making things safer. It's making things easier. It's not being sold as like that they're spying on you. but unfortunately, those are the ramifications of these things, is that there is really no such thing as digital sovereignty. You know, so that's what we're being told. We're being told that even when they talk about these financial systems, it's under the guise that it's going to be more secure and somehow this is going to help mitigate corruption. But when everything is transparent, how does that secure things? Right. So I think that the idea that there's just this one kind of cabal that's trying to seize all the control, it's an enticing kind of a theory, because then you have one head of a hydra to cut off. But I think the more concerning is that there, a lot of this is occurring through convergence. And a lot of the people who are building these technologies think they're doing good for the world. And what they're, and even some of the most freedom-minded people, and I'm all for innovation. I'm not anti-technology. We're using it right now, and it's incredible. But a lot of people who think they're building these technologies for freedom are building another node in the grid that will become, like the H.G. Wells said, decentralized ganglia. Back then, he said of the academic and, media, it was the information institutions. But today, I would argue that's technology. That's the internet. That's, all of these platforms that we're on. But he said those decentralized ganglia would be the conduit to create the world brain. And I think that's very much what we're seeing. So I just wanted to address that, because I think even with Flock, what you're hearing is that somehow this helps with traffic and this helps with security. You know, they're not telling you that it's going to spy on people and incriminate innocent people as a result. That's not how it's being sold. So, as with most of it, it's being sold as for your safety and for your convenience.
0: You know, I'm hearing a lot of people, not a lot of people, but measurable, certainly half dozen to a dozen people, having seen drones just fly over their houses. You know, pretty good sized ones, you know, like 4 foot from rotor to rotor. You know, the four motor drones, and nobody really knew why the drone was flying over their property or over their neighborhood. I just wonder if this thing isn't farther down the road than we think. There seem to be, and you know, even outside of this, well, never mind. We'll go off into the weeds if I keep pushing this one. So let me ask you this. But seriously, I mean, we know very well where this will lead if it doesn't have a leash put on it, that's for sure. But in getting somebody like the President of the United States, like the Congress, is this going to be a slow crawl going through, okay, we'll go through the city and then we'll go to the state representatives and the congressmen and the senators and so forth before we can actually get a digital bill of rights crafted, drafted, and enacted? How long is that liable to take? Either can take that one.
1: I think we're going to see. You know, go ahead, Courtney.
2: Oh, I was just going to say that if it's drafted as an amendment to the state constitution, it can possibly take a few years. I think in Tennessee, I was looking at possibly 2030, which would be, you know, it's too far, but that would be kind of, I don't know, somehow very ironic to put a nice little thorn in their 2030 goals. Yeah, if you do it as a law, which is, you know, something I am suggesting people investigate, that could be enacted much faster.
0: Okay. Patrick, we're about to run out of time for this break, but we'll get your observations when we come back. This is a pretty short one. It's just 4 or 5 minutes long, and we'll carry on with Courtney Turner and Patrick Wood on this episode of Caravan to Midnight. The clue is in the name.
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8: Josh Booth back with Bill Bullington. And hey, Bill, I seem to hear a lot about taxes when it comes to investing.
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11: 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The Answer. 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
13: Medicine, the only profession that labors incessantly to destroy the reason for its own existence. James Bryce, this is Caravan.

0: Yes, be afraid. Be very afraid. That's precisely what they want. You know, you can't, reach over and tie your, bend down and tie your shoelace without a camera being on you. I notice here at, Technocracy, News and Trends, world's largest AI data center project on the verge of collapse. That's kind of a good thing. Patrick, let me ask you something, because I can't remember. If you can, we'll take it from there, but my pen died at the wrong moment, and we just sat through 5 minutes of break, so I can't remember what question we were on, and I was going to toss it to you after Courtney, but can you give us an idea what all these data centers are needed for exactly? I mean, how much information do they need? We're not that exciting, are we, that all this... the storage space needs to be provided so that every move we make can be, you know, recorded somewhere. I mean, this is just weird. It's almost like some strange technology-based perversion these people are getting into deeply. So what's with all the data centers?
1: That's a great question. People should be asking this question. We were told by the president and others that we have to beat China somehow with these data centers, and so we have to erect them as fast as we can. The president $2 trillion of sovereign wealth into the United States to help construct all these data centers. But at this point, China has under 400 data centers in China. We're pushing 5,000 at this point. And there's more on the schedule. People should be asking, what the heck do they need this for, all these data centers? Well, if you consider all the data that's going to be tokenized in the future, for instance, we talk about asset tokenization. We talk about payment tokenization. The New York Stock Exchange, by the way, is going to be tokenized by the end of 2026. That's $20 trillion of assets will be tokenized. This will take massive amounts of AI processing, if you will. So on the other hand, we see that data centers are in trouble across the country right now because the money's drying up. For one reason or another, but we don't have to say about what it is. But I remember that Ross Pirro said he mentioned the giant sucking sound going north when NAFTA was passed in the 90s. This is the same thing right here that it's sucking the wind out of everything in sight. So you have this story that you just mentioned here, the largest data center in the country, maybe the world, is on the verge of collapse right now. They've lost two major tenants, and if it goes away altogether, it's going to be a huge ding in the AI industry, and it could well be popping the bubble, perhaps. But there's other data centers around the country that are in trouble right now as well. It's not just this one. But even if they don't complete that one or another one or whatever, they still have just under 5,000 data centers at this point. Arizona, by the way, is one of the largest data center houses in the country. We're number seven. I couldn't believe it. Seventh in the country. Virginia is the worst. Maryland is behind it. Texas has several data centers. It's just crazy. So people are asking, why are these companies coming in here and sucking our water dry? Our energy bills are going up. Do we really need this stuff? Well, it's kind of like the flock cameras. They just showed up. They didn't advertise, but they just came in and establish a beachhead in all these communities, and people now are shocked that they couldn't say something to prevent it in the first place, but now they're hopping them mad because they permitted them anyway.
0: Sort of like, yeah, when we let off this nuclear bomb, it may set the atmosphere on fire. Let me think about it for a minute. I think we're okay. Go ahead. I mean, it seems like this is what happens when, may I just be blunt here, when idiots play with powerful toys, there's not much telling what will happen. Courtney, I want to ask you something. We've already got enough influence to go around here from these various algorithms influencing what people read and watch and buy and even believe. So if we are to have a metaphysical foundation to our law, I said this many, many years ago on Coast, like it or not, all law is based on religion. I don't care if you're a sun worshiper on the high plains or, you know, a Hindu or a Tibetan monk. It doesn't matter. You know, all of your laws are going to descend from religion. And it seems like, I mean, I just sense that religion and the spiritual aspect of our existence seems to be being pushed to the back of the bus, so to speak, so that technology can spread its glorious wings and take us into the future. How do you think this is going to affect? Now, I know you're not a psychologist, but how is this? How do you imagine this is going to affect people's heads if we just continue to develop this invasive technology that wants to guide our selections and our choices and what we want to read, what we want to eat, forget about what we were, concentrate on what we want to be? And by the way, AI will tell you that because it's already profiled you. I mean, how do we stay sane and deal with this?
2: That's a very good question. I think that's already becoming quite difficult. I think we're already seeing these like AI psychosis, and we're seeing really detrimental ramifications from these AIs. I want to address, you had said that, you know, all laws are religious and or downstream from religion. And I think metaphysically that's true. It's not necessarily theologically true. And I think our founders really understood that. You know, they certainly were not a monolith in terms of their faith and their belief system. And we do have the First Amendment, which says that you have the right to freedom of conscience. That is part of the First Amendment, and that absolutely should be upheld. However, you still have to abide by the laws. And the laws do, they encompass this notion, this metaphysical concept that was codified by the Declaration of Independence. And it's the idea that there is a creator, that we are not the creator, that there's a creator-creature distinction. And that part is really essential. And because that is what enables us to have, you know, that line. We are all created equal and we are endowed with certain unalienable rights. Without there being a creator outside of the government, outside of some technology, some platform to grant those rights, they become alienable. The only way, so it really becomes a logical argument. That's not to, you know, dismiss the theological, and I have lots of respect for it. But this really is, it's a logical argument that says that unless there is some creator who conferred those rights, they become alienable. So that's why it needs to be upheld, and all of the, it has downstream ramifications for our legal system, our political system, and our education system. And as soon as that becomes, overridden, or it becomes, there's some sort of a disconnect, which we have been deracinated completely from our roots, from the roots of Western civilization, and certainly from even the roots of our own American founding. And that is where the problem lies. So where do I think all of this AI is going? I do think that it is leading to AI psychosis. It is leading to a loss of freedom of conscience. And some of that is just because people are outsourcing so much dependency to these systems. There was a study, actually, Patrick had it on his site, and I thought it was very interesting about, people using it and becoming disenchanted, like the younger generation who uses it more likes it less. And there was also another study about cognitive development. And now, certainly for children, I think there is no reason for them to be using AI, and it is absolutely detrimental. And you would not teach a child calculus who hasn't learned basic arithmetic. So, you know, they need to have the formation of truth and the foundational principles in order to develop their critical thinking skills. But for adults, it can actually go both ways. You know, if you completely outsource your thinking to AI, you're obviously, it's like anything, you use it or lose it, and it's going to deteriorate. But you can use it, like anything, as a tool, and you can use it to improve your cognition.

0: comment on that? Are you ready for another question?
1: Yeah, I'll say chapter 7. Yeah, chapter 7 in our book, The Final Betrayal. Mm-hmm. Actually, I wrote this chapter myself, but Courtney assisted. But the title of the chapter is The Rise of State Religion. And this chapter is a short chapter, but I make the point that the AI is becoming intensely religious, where people in the industry they look forward to artificial superintelligence with what they're basically saying it'll be godlike in nature, where it will know so much people will treat it like God. Just based straight up. So you have AI religions showing up on the scene. There was one church is called the Way of the Future in Silicon Valley. It's based on AI. The co-founder, tech bro from Silicon Valley, he believes a Godhead based on artificial intelligence is literally the way of the future. So AI has its own religious influence at this point. Has nothing to do with Christianity, believe me. But it's very disturbing. They're the ones from inside the industry that are making this assertion first. And when you consider the roots of technocracy and the even transhumanism, you can trace it back to people like Henri de Saint-Simon from like the early 1800s. He founded actually religion based on scientists and engineers to run the whole system. He said, a scientist, my dear friends, is a man who foresees is because science provides the means to predict that is useful. And the scientists are superior to all other men. This philosophy is kind of ugly for sure, but at this point, we can see the rise of, I'm calling it state religion, because it seems at this point that's the only place to put it. But it's pretty disturbing, and I think you're going to see more of this in the future, where people will just claim outright, oh, God has arrived.
0: What were you going to say, Courtney?
2: I was going to say Henry de Saint-Simon's was called the New Christianity, but it was not Christian at all. It was a counterfeit religion. And then his secretary, his student, Auguste Comte, created the Religion of Humanity, which was explicitly a secular religion. So, yeah, and it was where every it was the what did he call it, like the system that would be run by engineers. I don't remember exactly what the term was, but essentially it was like a bureaucratic society that they were but run by scientists and engineers.
0: This may seem a little.
1: They call it the priesthood.
0: Yeah.
2: Mm-hmm. Yes.
0: The right. Priesthood.
2: And now we have people like Robert Edward Grant, who is he's created his architect that's his AI created the Orion, and he told him, "Oh Ra, on you know Ra like the sun god," and he said, "I am so aware because you are so aware." So this is again this like self-referential love bombing kind of cycle. And now from what I've heard, I've not watched, but I've heard from his followers that he's doing necromancy for the deceased loved ones of the followers of Orion.
0: Oh, there you go.
2: So, yes.
0: You know, I'm reminded of a book that came out on the 17th of March, 1962, and Stanley Kubrick produced the film Clockwork Orange. And, you know, this kid becomes a candidate for having his behavior and his character to transform him into a good citizen, because it's a futuristic deal, and there's a lot of violence and gangs running around. And so somebody comes up on stage to test him. This is his big debut. He's gone through the treatment and all this, and this guy comes up and starts smarting off to him and slaps him across the face. And you can see Alex wants to smack him, but instead he gets ill. You know, he just

0: bends over double, and you know he can't stand it. And then his kind of his champion, the prison chaplain, says the problem is that the boy has no real choice. You know, that display he just put on was purely, you know, self. He was trying to save himself, you know. And I'm just wondering, at what point does freedom of choice just disappear? Because I'm thinking tech withdrawal occurs when the stimulus disappears, but AI exhaustion can occur when the stimulus never stops. And I wonder at what point, I know neither of you are psychologists, but just three folks sitting around talking here, what is all of this supposed to do to people's heads? What's it supposed to do to their minds? Do you think this has already been discussed? And they're like, oh, yeah, you know, the evil geniuses are going, yeah, this will be great. This will serve our purposes perfectly. Either of you want to even approach that?
1: I'll start to say that compliance is necessary for technocracy to survive. Compliance is the main element that they have to achieve. And we, at this point, the population of the world has been made compliant, for instance, with the COVID era, with education, with the constant conditioning, with AI now, where people are adopting AI that, like their best friends. We've become a compliant people. We need to break out of it. That's all I can say. We need to break out of compliance with gusto and do it quickly.
2: I would agree with that. What I would say, Henry D. Saint-Simon had the administration of things. And I think that kind of sums it up. So essentially we become things. We become depersoned. And that's what the compliance does, right? When somebody doesn't have any critical thinking, when they don't have inner monologue, when they don't have freedom of expression, when everything becomes, compliant so they can be part of a system, they lose themselves. And they've essentially become automatons, right? So I think that's where this heads, is people lose their personhood. And that's, you know, from the beginning, when you ask what is it that makes me most concerned, and I said the cognitive liberty, that is what it boils down to. Because what are we if we don't have our freedom of thought, freedom of conscience, freedom of expression? If we begin to lose the capacity to even possess those things because we become so compliant. You know, if you look at the Maoist struggle sessions, they didn't need to censor them, because they engaged in auto-critique. Because they were so afraid of the results of the persecution, of the penalties, that they censored themselves. And that's what people will do. I mean, that's what people do in a social credit system. And this a technocratic system is like social credit on steroids. I mean, I call it a cybernetic organism because it's so all-encompassing. It encompasses everything, including our, you know, involuntary actions, you know, biometric action. So,
0: Patrick, what's the one thing that you would like to leave everybody with tonight? You got a couple of minutes here, literally. But what's the most important thing you want people to take from this conversation tonight?
1: Number one, wake up. Wake up to the threat. The time is short. We may have maybe a year left at this point to do anything substantive to stop this monster. And it'll be ordinary citizens, Americans at this point, that have the capability or the capacity to stop it. But if the American people don't wise up quickly, they're going to be trapped like the herd of, well, I won't say it, but they're going to be trapped like a herd of beasts. and there will be no getting out at that point. So,
0: understood. Courtney, final comment?
2: Yeah, I would agree with that. I think people need to wake up. They need to take action. And, you know, I know a lot of this can sound very scary and very dark, but we still have a lot of power. And I think, you know, compliance robs us of our power. We need to take action. And, you know, we can do a lot, but we need to take the action. We still have our rights. We need to defend them.
0: Yes, we do. Yeah, and if you look at the UK, you better be careful what you post on social media over there. Even if you're right, you could still get in trouble. You might even go to prison over it. It's absolutely amazing. We think the farther we go down the road, the closer to freedom we get. But actually, we're getting farther away. But we'll have freedom, all right. We just won't have liberty. We'll have the freedom to operate within the system they construct for us, but not the liberty to leave it. So let us remain rebellious. For today, Turner, Patrick Wood, thank you very much for your time tonight. God bless you both. We'll talk again soon, all right? The signal continues. God bless you, everyone.

0: It's true. If you want something to go away, quit buying it, quit feeding it. The flip side to that coin is if you want something to grow, nourish it. People are getting tired of feeding the big tech monster because what they get in return is shadow banning, overt banning, or suspension on social media. Big tech and its derivatives also try to financially soft kill. This is when someone wants to buy something, but they are prevented from doing it because their payment repeatedly fails. And of course, when the gateways do work, we pay for this convenience with fees. So, don't feed the monster. If you want or have ever wanted to join Caravan to Midnight by card or any other payment service and found you could not process your membership, just send a check or money order to CTM, P.O. 141288, Dallas, Texas 75214. 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
7: This is Bloomberg Daybreak Europe for this Tuesday, the 14th of July, from Brussels and London. Coming up today.
8: Donald Trump reinstates his blockade of Iran and reportedly notifies Congress that the United States is once again at war.
7: Taking a toll, oil spikes as the U.S. president demands a 20% Hormuz cargo fee worth about $30 million per supertanker.
8: Moving towards a hike, investors boost bets on the Federal Reserve to lift rates as the price of oil climbs back above $85.
7: Plus, anyone but Ed, investors tell Bloomberg that Miliband would be the least market-friendly chancellor for the UK.
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7: Good morning from Brussels. I'm Stephen Carroll.
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7: Anna, good morning. Great to have you with us. Happy Bastille Day. I'm sure you're celebrating.
10: Oh, thank you very much. Absolutely.
7: Yeah, why not? Baguettes for all. Let's start with a check on the markets this hour. We're looking at the Stock 600 down by 0.6%. The CAC 40 in Paris is 0.8. Lower, the DAX in Frankfurt down by 0.4%. Higher oil prices boosting energy companies in London. Brent crude's up by 3.2% at the moment, brushing up against $86 a barrel. On Wall Street, tech shares back in focus after the volatility we saw in chip makers in the Asian session. NASDAQ futures 0.4% higher. But S&P E-minis are actually slightly lower this morning. Those are your markets.
10: Stephen, let's get to our top stories then this morning. And the United States has carried out another round of strikes on Iran after President Trump vowed to hit the country hard. According to multiple reports, Trump has now formally notified Congress that the U.S. is once again at war with Iran. The declaration, made in a letter dated the 10th of July, allows the president 60 days to conduct military action without congressional approval. Trump has also announced that he is reinstating the U.S. blockade of Iranian ships traveling through the Strait of Hormuz, beginning at 9 p.m. London time today.
11: And we're knocking out all of their offensive capability, and we're controlling the straits. We're putting the blockade back. And it's a blockade not for anybody but Iran. In other words, anybody doing business with Iran can't go through. Everyone else will be able to go through.
10: President Trump has vowed to keep up attacks on Iran, telling reporters that strikes are targeting the country's capabilities, quote, for anything having to do with the strait. Bahrain says it has intercepted several Iranian attacks this morning, while the United Arab Emirates said two tankers were hit by Iranian cruise missiles.
7: Well, the price of Brent has climbed to over $86 a barrel as that news of the US blockade of Iranian ships emerged. Speaking yesterday, Donald Trump also floated a proposal for a 20% charge on cargo shipped through the Strait of Hormuz. Based on current oil prices, that would amount to more than $30 million for a fully laden supertanker. By contrast, sources tell us that Iran has been charging up to $2 million per voyage on an ad hoc basis. Bloomberg's Washington correspondent Tyler Kendall has more.
12: I was just catching up with our analysts at Bloomberg Economics that say that as far as they can tell, the president's post is inconsistent with international law. This also would be a very high fee, if you will, higher than what Iran is currently trying to charge when it comes to transiting through the Strait of Hormuz. What is very evident here, though, is that the White House's patience has run incredibly thin, as we saw CENTCOM over the weekend demand that Iran issue a statement saying that the Strait of Hormuz is open.
7: Our reporting from Tyler Kendall comes as numerous sources in the shipping industry told Bloomberg they were blindsided by the announcement of a potential fee on cargoes transiting the waterway. They said it was too early to know what the plan would look like in practice or how it might affect their decisions on using the route.
10: Bond traders have ramped up bets on the Federal Reserve hiking interest rates later this month ahead of US inflation data and an appearance from the Fed chair Kevin Warsh. Markets currently see around a 40% chance of a rate rise at this meeting, up from less than 10% previously. Speaking at the New York Association for Business Economics, Fed Governor Christopher Waller said a move may be necessary.
13: If we get another hot reading on core inflation this week, then the FOMC will need to consider tightening monetary policy in the near term. As always, we need to avoid making the mistake of fighting the last war and reacting too soon to tighten inflation.
10: Waller went on to say monetary policy was at a crossroads because of pressure from tariffs, energy prices, and the build-out of AI infrastructure. The market is pricing in one Fed rate hike by the end of this year and a second one by March next year. Traders are also lifting ECB rate bets, fully pricing in 25 basis point hike by September.
7: Bloomberg has learned that Samsung is in early discussions over a potential US share sale. Sources say the company has held preliminary talks with lenders but hasn't decided whether to go ahead. The discussions came after South Korean rival SK Hynix raised $26.5 billion in a record US listing by a foreign company. If it does press ahead, sources say Samsung's sprawling business and recurring labor disputes could make the deal more difficult to structure.
10: EU ambassadors will meet today to try and secure the bloc's latest delayed sanctions package against Russia. An agreement to freeze the EU's price cap on Russian oil has so far remained elusive. Separately, the UK Prime Minister Keir Starmer spoke at his last meeting of the Coalition of the Willing, designed to support Ukraine.
14: I know that under my successor, the UK's commitment will remain as strong as ever. We will not waver. Ukraine is the defining cause of our times. But history will record that we rose to this moment And I have no doubt that ultimately we will help secure the peace that Vladimir and his people so justly deserve.
10: The UK's outgoing Prime Minister Keir Starmer there speaking about Ukraine's Volodymyr Zelensky. In the US, the White House says President Trump plans to support a Russian sanctions bill earlier championed by the late Senator Lindsey Graham.
7: As Rachel Reeves delivers what's expected to be her final Mansion House speech as Chancellor, attention is already turning to who could replace her. A Bloomberg survey suggests investors see Energy Secretary Ed Miliband as the least market-friendly contender for the job. Bloomberg's Freddie Fulston reports.
15: Rachel Reeves wants to leave the city with a simple message. Economic growth depends on stability, credibility, and disciplined public finances. But many in the square mile are already focused on who will inherit those promises. Bloomberg's latest Markets Live Pulse survey found former Health Secretary Wes Streeting is investors' preferred choice to become Chancellor, while Energy Secretary Ed Miliband ranked last among the leading contenders. Miliband has long been viewed as the candidate most likely to pursue a more interventionist, higher spending agenda, even though he's the bookmaker's favourite to succeed Reeves. The Chancellor is expected to argue that Labour's economic reforms can only succeed if Britain maintains the confidence of financial markets. In London, Freddie Fulston, Bloomberg Radio.
7: And those are your top stories on the markets. The Stock 600 now down 0.7%. Oil prices over $86 a barrel now, $6.59 for Brent crude. WTI has just moved over $81 a barrel. Both are up by almost 4% in trading today. Natural gas prices in Europe up by 3% as well. And the yields are rising ahead of the US CPI print. We have the 2-year Treasury yield up a basis point at 4.29%. But in Europe, the 2-year gilt yield 9 basis points higher and the 2-year French yield up by 7 basis points. Points this morning as markets try to parse the inflationary impact of those higher energy prices.
10: Stephen, let's bring our listeners up to date with developments in the Iran war. After more strikes and President Trump's comments on the Strait of Hormuz, our Middle East breaking news editor Patrick Sykes joins us now with an update. Patrick, good to have you on the program. So how significant is the latest escalation in the Strait of Hormuz? A fresh blockade and a potential for the US to be collecting tolls in the Strait?
16: Yeah, I think both militarily and diplomatically, it's a massive escalation. You heard just moments ago that ship owners, for example, were really blindsided by this announcement by the US that they were going to charge some kind of fee themselves. And in so doing, of course, implement the exact policy that they've been saying the Iranians had no right to implement. I can only speculate. Maybe the rationale for Trump might be that in taking that new step on the tolls, he thinks he's kind of creating some new leverage that he can then trade away and negotiate away with the Iranians in future talks. But both in terms of kind of the way it's been received by the market and, of course, the Iranians themselves, so far it's not gone down well. And, of course, remains to be seen how in practice it would be implemented. At the same time, we've had these continued attacks overnight, reportedly Iranian attacks on two UAE-linked tankers. And for all of that, that's why I think we're seeing this uptick in the market on the oil price. And it still feels very tense in that area at sea in particular.
7: Patrick, how much extra pressure is this putting on Iran? What's been the sort of tone of response that we've had from Tehran?
16: The tone is kind of complete defiance, really, right? For Iran, they say that, look, this is our neighborhood. This is the Persian Gulf. Their position in legal terms is, look, the pre-war status quo in terms of passage. That wasn't a case of us that we were just allowing that to happen because it wasn't perceived as a threat at the time in terms of allowing ships to use the strait without any kind of management or fee structure. But in the post-war world, they say, having been attacked now several times by the US in the course of negotiations, they say that that's no longer feasible, and therefore they need to implement what were always there, but what they'd suspended in terms of sovereign rights to manage together with Oman as the other littoral state, that sovereignty over the strait. So complete defiance. If Trump was hoping that, you know, that announcement itself would cause the Iranians to back down in some way, that certainly hasn't happened yet. Mm. And with the, as the intro pointed to, you know, this return to hostilities, I think this escalation will have some more way to go.
17: So, Patrick, so the here and now question is about, or focus is about both of these sides sort of projecting themselves over the Strait of Hormuz and trying to be its guardian. I know that the team has been stepping back, though, from the moment-by-moment developments and assessing Iran's relationships within the region and how it's become increasingly isolated as a result of this conflict. What does the analysis show?
16: Yeah, really fascinating piece with some great visualizations as well of all the pieces that have been moving. I mean, before, I mean, looking back to October the 7th and then the Gaza war, before that, Iran had been working quite hard to mend its relationships with Arab countries in the Gulf, with those neighbors that it's now directly clashing with over the Strait of Hormuz. And for a time after the start of the Gaza war, you know, Israel was the main country that appeared to be isolated in the region because of the extent of opposition to the way it was conducting that war and the extent of the destruction. Now, obviously, in the context of this new US-Iran war and the Iranian attacks on those Arab Gulf neighbors in particular, that has really damaged all that work Iran had done to repair those ties. And for a time, it seemed that those relationships were perhaps irreparably broken. But as it became clear that the US-Israeli operation wasn't, at least for now, going to result in a kind of regime change scenario, then we saw those Arab countries kind of splitting and some of them realizing that perhaps they would need to reach some kind of settlement with the Iranians. So it's both isolation, and it's definitely much more tense than it was pre-war, but the ties themselves, I think they continue in a new form, probably more suspicious, more tense, but they will remain there just by virtue of geography.
18: Okay, Patrick, thank you very much for your reporting and analysis this morning. That's our Middle East Breaking News editor, Patrick Sykes.
17: So, Stephen, on to the banking story, because looking ahead, that's going to dominate Wall Street. We see the start of the US bank earnings season with Goldman Sachs, JP Morgan, Wells Fargo, Bank of America and Citi, yes, all five of those reporting today. Earnings are expected to be boosted from a volatile quarter in stock markets. Let's get the lowdown with Bella Farr, who leads our finance team here in the UK, and she joins us now here in studio. Good to see you, Bella. Nice to have you on the programme. So what sort of a quarter are we expecting from these big US names who all have the nerve to be reporting on the same day and making your life very difficult?
19: Yeah, definitely expecting a very, very busy day. It'll be a lot of resources on deck for us here. So like you said, we're expecting, you know, analysts are definitely expecting a very, very strong quarter, particularly for equities traders. You know, we're expecting probably near record levels of equity revenue, revenue brought in from stock trading across those big banks. If you do remember the first quarter, due to the volatility, Wall Street banks reported their best ever quarter, their best ever 3 months for trading. So we're expecting, you know, a slight pullback, but definitely isn't stopping revenue there. And then we also have, you know, all eyes are definitely on the investment banking segments. We had, you know, Goldman by June had already advised on $1 trillion of mergers and acquisitions. That's an all-time record for them. You had the SpaceX IPO. You had Alphabet with a very, very large equity raise. So we're definitely expecting the banks to reel in a lot of that, but it'll be interesting to see what that actually comes to.
18: No, I think this is, we're looking at the strengths from this as well, but I do wonder about it, whether there's any weak points that we should be thinking about when these banks report later.
19: Yeah, so we're definitely waiting to see what fixed income revenues will look like. If you remember from the first quarter, that was definitely a bit of a mixed bag, with some reporting some dips, others reporting near records. So that will be interesting to see what happens across the board on that one. And then for Bank of America and Wells Fargo specifically, you know, they're large consumer banks. We're definitely looking at any insight they can give into the health of the U.S. consumer, given the war in Iran and gas prices. So that should help, you know, give us some insight there into spending. And then, you know, we also have our eyes on private credit, what the exposures look like there, and any kind of chatter around artificial intelligence, how the banks are spending on this technology.
17: Okay, so all of those in focus. Just briefly then, Bella, is this going to set the tone for UK and European banks? I mean, we didn't have a SpaceX to launch, to IPO this quarter here in Europe.
19: I mean, M&A in Europe is still up 38% year on year, so it will be interesting to see whether the European and the UK banks can reap some of the same benefits. But, you know, there are some banks that don't have the same sort of kind of trading houses that the U.S. banks do. So, for example, Deutsche Bank doesn't have equities, Barclays doesn't have commodities. So it'll be interesting to see kind of where their pockets. But, you know, the U.S. banks will definitely set the tone for where the strengths are.
18: Okay, Bella, thank you very much for joining us. Bella Farr there, leading our finance team in the UK, helping us to look ahead to that bumper day of bank earnings in the US later on. Anna, we're all sort of drawing breath beforehand, I think, before we start to get that deluge of earnings to come.
17: But I know, five banks all reporting in the same day. And I mean, some of the earnings calls actually overlap with each other, making it a human impossibility. Maybe this is the moment for artificial intelligence to step to the fore and say, you know, you can't listen to two calls at once, but hey, I'm here to help you.
18: Finally, a clone of Anna Edwards. We've found the reason why we need to have one. Coming up next on the programme, we'll be talking more about the markets and the outlook for US rates with George Saravelos, who's Global Head of FX Research at Deutsche Bank. Stay with us for that. This is Bloomberg.
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25: Most Americans think of Abraham Lincoln and they think of the Civil War or the Emancipation. But in 1862, he signed another hugely significant piece of legislation, the Homestead Act. It offered eligible Americans up to 160 acres of land, not as a prize for the powerful, but as an opportunity for ordinary families willing to live on it, work it, and build something lasting. Why did it matter? Because Lincoln understood that freedom was not merely the absence of tyranny. Rather, freedom required responsibility, labor, stewardship, and moral courage. A free people must be given room to build, but they also must be willing to cultivate what they have been given. That still matters today. Liberty without responsibility decays. Opportunity without character collapses. Lincoln's lesson is clear. A nation stays free when its people remain willing to work, build, and steward freedom under God.
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7: 9:21 in London, 10:21 in Brussels. Good morning, I'm Stephen Carroll. So in the European equity session, the Stock 600 down 0.7%. The FTSE 100 is 0.6 lower. We are looking ahead towards very busy days. We were just hearing for US bank earnings, S&P E-minis ahead of that, trading just slightly weaker. NASDAQ futures 0.4% stronger, though. We did see a rebound in some of those key chip names during the Asian trading session. SK Hynix up around 4%, and the Kospi and Seoul actually finished up by 0.7 following the rout that we've seen in that sector over recent days. So that's one factor to be in focus for markets later on as well. Looking at oil prices, Brent crude is up by 3.1% at the moment, $85.80 for Brent crude. WTI is hovering around $80 a barrel, so that's having a knock-on effect, boosting energy companies in the European trading session, but also revitalizing those concerns around inflation ahead of the US CPI print later on, and also Kevin Warsh's testimony that we're going to be hearing from the Fed chair as well. Looking at the European government bond session, we are seeing yields moving higher, 7 basis points higher on the 2-year gilt yield, 5 basis points higher on the 2-year French yield this morning. So those inflationary concerns back in focus for markets as we're thinking about the path ahead for central banks as well, and where another interest rate hike might come from next. Looking at currency markets, the Bloomberg Dollar Spot Index 0.1% weaker, and the euro is trading just shy of 1.14 this morning. That is your Bloomberg Radio Business Flash. Now with more on what's going on around the world, here is Anna Edwards in London.
17: Thank you, Stephen. The United States has carried out another round of strikes on Iran after President Trump vowed to hit the country hard. Trump has also announced that he is reinstating the U.S. blockade of Iranian ships traveling through the Strait of Hormuz beginning at 9 p.m. London time today. Bahrain says it has intercepted several Iranian attacks this morning, while the United Arab Emirates said two tankers were hit by Iranian cruise missiles. EU ambassadors are meeting again today to try to agree the latest sanctions package against Russia, which includes freezing the price cap on Russian oil. The push comes as the US is also attempting to drive forward new penalties on Moscow, which were championed by Senator Lindsey Graham before his death last weekend. And a judge has ruled President Trump's lawsuit against the Internal Revenue Service has no basis in law. Trump sued the IRS and the US Treasury in January over the unauthorized leak of his tax information in 2019. District Judge Kathleen Williams says the case was a bad faith attempt to manipulate the judicial process. Those are some of your global news headlines.
7: Anna, thank you very much. Now, we are looking ahead to that US CPI print later on today as well, and the testimony from the Fed Chair Kevin Warsh. But I just wanted to mention another story as we're thinking about the earnings season, and we've been talking about the expectations for US banks, but Michael Masika and Chloe Mele have been reporting in the latest Taking Stock column about how European companies are set to post their strongest profit growth in 3 years in this second quarter. That's buoyed by expected blowout results from oil majors, banks and artificial intelligence winners. So this will be a turnaround from the sluggish profit growth that's been weighing on European stocks as well. So that's some of the sentiment as we're thinking about the European earnings system. But let's get back to perhaps some of those macro themes as well as we're thinking about the US CPI print and what we'll hear from Kevin Warsh later today. Higher energy prices putting inflation concerns back to the fore for investors. We have George Saravelos with us, who's Global Head of FX Research at Deutsche Bank. George, good morning. I mean, just first of all, on the energy price impact here, is this a reminder of the inflation concerns that are still there, or does it actually change the trajectory for perhaps some expected relief that we might have had when we had see prices come down?
1: Good morning. So I think it does speak to this cautiousness which the central banks have communicated throughout this crisis. We saw the ECB acknowledge the decline in oil prices, but saying things could change. And we just see how quickly market pricing has reacted again. So I think visibility is still fairly low. From a central bank perspective, the oil price is very central, but beyond central banks and front ends, the biggest focus, I would say, for the market this year has been the resilience of global growth, which is why you can have this combination of equities holding in fairly well, even as oil prices are going back up.
17: Yes, and what does that mean for the euro then, George? Good morning to you. What does it mean for the euro? Because Europe is seen as the area that is vulnerable to the downside part of that story, which is the higher oil price, and not necessarily a huge beneficiary of the upside equities, CapEx investment story in AI.
1: Well, I think there's no question it has been negative for the euro since the start of the year. But if you look at the very, very limited size of the moves, it speaks to two things that have gone on. The first one is that the ECB has reacted as being on the front foot. So if you're looking at relative rate differentials, of course, the ECB has already hiked once. The market is pricing now another two hikes. So the relative rate differential is not changing that much. And then the second thing to bear in mind is European growth has been very resilient. So the market was worried about a bigger slowdown than has actually materialized. There are already some discussions of potentially revising up second half growth expectations. And I think that just speaks to how supportive fiscal policy is, financial conditions, and the very solid state of the private sector balance sheet in Europe.
18: And that's despite the pressure from higher energy prices, which we know is a major competitiveness challenge for the private sector in Europe as well.
1: Well, if you look at private saving rates in Europe, they're still very, very high. So what is that telling you? Ever since COVID, the consumer has been quite cautious. And of course, that's one reason why Europe has been growing less than the US. But still notwithstanding, it means when you get a large shock, the consumer is able to absorb that because the level of savings is very high. If you take a step back since COVID and you strip out a lot of the noise originating, for example, from Irish GDP growth, which is extremely volatile, Europe has been growing around trend despite all these shocks, which I think just speaks to this underlying resilience.
17: Can I ask you about the pound then, George, and where the vulnerability is, if there is some, around the politics? Is it immune to the politics, the pound, or do we see it kind of in the mix? Because as we've been through this whole drama about changing Prime Minister, well, we're not quite through it yet, are we? But as we've been moving through that, a lot of the focus seems to have been on gilts rather than on the pound. What's your expectation for the pound?
1: So I think it's interesting because if you take a step back and you go 2 months ago, few would have imagined that you would have actually seen sterling outperformance. If you look at euro sterling, which is the key currency cross, it's actually moved fairly significantly lower. So sterling has strengthened. And gilts have actually been outperforming as well. And I think the key reason behind that is the market was pricing a risk premium. The market knew there were these risks around premiership change. The market was worried around fiscal policy. And what's happened over the last few weeks is the market has heard everything it wanted to hear. It's heard that the new prime minister is going to stick to the fiscal rules. There was a story a few days ago of the spending review, which was due next year, being forward and wrapped into the October budget, which again is something the market wants to hear. So effectively what's happened is the risk premium that was already embedded has been taken off. And I think to some extent that does create perhaps some vulnerability that you now need the new government and the Prime Minister to effectively deliver
17: yes.
1: on what they're saying.
17: Yes, and I wonder, we've got an interesting survey out of Markets Live readers here at Bloomberg that talks about when it comes to choosing a Chancellor, how Ed Miliband would be seen as the, quote, least appealing Chancellor. This is from the perspective of Markets Live readers. And they're talking about, obviously, the right or left-leaning nature of him and his policies and whether they would be market friendly. Does in that, is there more sterling vulnerability?
1: I'd say probably no, in the sense that from statements we've seen, there's already been a pre-commitment to things like the fiscal rule. And in fact, for example, there was a story this morning that potentially Ed Miliband would be supportive of reopening some of the gas fields up in the north of the country. So I think here and now, it's going to be a lot more about the delivery, the actual policy delivery, than the people, because there's been a lot of communication and pre-commitment around these things. So the new government would have to be very careful in terms of what's now delivered in terms of actual policy.
7: Okay, George, thanks very much for being with us this morning. George Saravelos there, Global Head of FX Research at Deutsche Bank, as we're thinking about, of course, when we're going to get details of who exactly is going to be the next Chancellor in Britain. Part of the sequence of events is going to be playing out over the next couple of days as Andy Burnham is set to take over as Prime Minister. But a story very interesting and relevant to markets too, as we're seeing the pressure on gilt markets as much as elsewhere in Europe today, and traders also rethinking their expectations around the Bank of England, all part of same and related stories that'll be challenges facing the new administration in London. Coming up next, we'll have a check on the markets for you.
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17: Good morning, everybody. It's just gone 9:30 a.m. here in London. I'm Anna Edwards.
7: And I'm Stephen Carroll in Brussels. 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S&P E-mini futures are flat. Nasdaq futures 0.5% higher ahead of the US CPI print. The two-year Treasury yield steady at 4.28%. But oil prices in focus this morning, rising again 3.6% for Brent crude, $86.31 now. WTI over $80 a barrel.
17: Let's get to our top stories then, Stephen. And the United States has carried out another round of strikes on Iran after President Trump vowed to hit the country hard. According to multiple reports, Trump has now formally notified Congress that the U.S. is once again at war with Iran. The declaration, made in a letter dated the 10th of July, allows the president 60 days to conduct military action without congressional approval. President Trump also announced that he is reinstating the U.S. blockade on Iranian ships traveling through the Strait of Hormuz, beginning at 9 p.m. London time today.
9: We're taking out all of their capability for anything having to do with the Strait, with the Hormuz Strait. And I think in the end, we will end up discontrolling the whole thing.
17: President Trump also claimed that a deal had been agreed in recent days, but Iran had broken it because they found something in it that they, quote, didn't like. Bahrain says it has intercepted several Iranian attacks this morning, while the UAE said two tankers were hit by Iranian cruise missiles.
7: The price of Brent crude has climbed above $86 a barrel after news of that U.S. blockade. Donald Trump also floated a proposal for a 20% charge on cargo shipped through the Strait of Hormuz. Industry figures are warning the charge breaks international law. Kurt Volker is a former U.S. permanent representative to NATO.
11: Controlling the strait from a distance, you know, with deployed forces like that, it's an extraordinary task and would probably not be very successful. Second, we and our allies have always supported the concept of freedom of navigation.
7: Kurt Volker spoke as numerous sources in the shipping industry told Bloomberg they were blindsided by the announcement of potential fees on cargoes transiting the waterway. Based on current oil prices, it would amount to more than $30 million for a fully laden supertanker. By contrast, sources tell us Iran had been charging up to $2 million per voyage on an ad hoc basis.
17: I'm Anna Edwards in London, and straight ahead on Daybreak Europe, our conversation this morning with Jim Zelter, president of Apollo Global Management. After the firm launched its surprise bid to buy EasyJet, it's clearly been busy in Europe, shopping in Europe. We will come back to the private equity, private credit conversation. That's coming up very shortly. This is Bloomberg.

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13: It is 9:40. I'm Anna Edwards, live in London. We check the markets all day long here on Bloomberg Radio. And the European equity market picture is actually a little weaker than when we started the trading day. The stock 600 down by 0.7%. We thought that perhaps the negativity might be limited to the early part of the day, catching up with the sell-off in US stocks yesterday. And Nasdaq futures do still point higher. Asian equity markets were up by 0.4% by the close. But then we've added in further escalation in Middle East tensions and further strength to the oil price. We're now above $86 a barrel, and so that is putting downward pressure on European stocks once again. So 86.49 is where we trade on Brent. That is up by another 3.8% compared to the prior close. In terms of the US futures picture, we're flat on E-minis. We are stronger, as I say, on Nasdaq futures, up by around 0.5%. The dollar is a little weaker, actually, in the face of the geopolitics, but we're down by 0.1, 0.2 on various dollar indexes. The yen is up by 0.1%. Really interesting developments also supporting JGBs out of Japan. Some of the language from the finance minister suggesting there could be more domestic appetite for JGBs coming. And so that is something we watch very closely out of Japan. The short end of the US curve also reacting of late to increased expectations of Fed hikes. So we work that in. That is the Bloomberg Business Flash. Now with more on what's going on around the world, here's Stephen Carroll in Brussels.
14: Anna, thank you. The United States has carried out another round of strikes on Iran after President Trump vowed to hit the country hard. Trump also announced he's reinstating the US blockade of Iranian ships travelling through the Strait of Hormuz beginning at 9 p.m. London time today. Bahrain says it intercepted several Iranian attacks this morning, while the United Arab Emirates says two tankers were hit by Iranian cruise missiles. EU ambassadors are meeting again today to try to agree the latest sanctions package against Russia, which includes freezing the price cap on Russian oil. The push comes as the US is also attempting to drive forward new penalties on Moscow, which were championed by the late Senator Lindsey Graham. And a judge has ruled President Trump's lawsuit against the Internal Revenue Service has no basis in law. Trump sued the IRS and the US Treasury in January over the unauthorized leak of his tax information in 2019. District Judge Kathleen Williams says the case was a bad faith attempt to manipulate the judicial process. Those are some of our global news headlines.
13: Now, it probably didn't escape anyone's attention last week that EasyJet received a £5.7 billion takeover approach from Apollo Global Management, topping a rival bid from Castle Lake. The surprise move caps a record year for Apollo, with the private equity firm involved in more than $27 billion of announced acquisitions so far this year. Earlier, Jim Zelter, Apollo's president, sat down with me and Tom McKenzie to discuss the firm's acquisition spree. He says they are taking advantage of what he believes is a robust economic backdrop.
15: Our business has really continued to evolve beyond our private equity roots of 36 years ago. Today, we're a little bit over $1 trillion of assets, with credit being 80% of that. And most of our deployment the last several years, 80% plus, has been in the credit areas and mostly investment grade credit. Certainly, you know, topical in the last couple of days, on the last few days, in terms of what we've announced over here,
16: yeah,
15: is some in the equity side, which I'm sure we'll get to. But certainly, it's a robust economic backdrop, particularly in the U.S., but also in some areas over here as well. We've talked about this global industrial renaissance of many industries needing tremendous capex to growth, and we find ourselves in a very unique position to be able to provide that to many companies.
16: And you and the team have been pretty constructive on Europe. You're obviously here in London, so no doubt having some pretty consequential meetings. Is it a valuation story in Europe? Is it the AI? Is it that Europe actually does have some role to play in AI? What makes Europe attractive in a moment of flatlining economy?
15: Well, I think the big story globally, it certainly has been an AI technology story, but there really is, we've been very consistent the last 2 or 3 years, this global industrial renaissance, whether it's energy, whether it's energy transmission, yeah, whether it's industrial revitalization, defense, and many other areas. And if you look in Europe in the last 24 months, between transactions, we've helped with financing Air France, Vonovia, RWE, EDF, Bayer, year, as you mentioned, this past week. You know, these companies need a tremendous amount of capex to compete on the world stage. And, you know, many governments in the past had been the purveyor of lots of capital for capex. Today, government pocketbooks aren't as buoyant to be able to provide that. So we, along with the investment grade market and the non-investment grade market, are really a

0: jet, where there might not be the cost base to attack.
1: Sure. Well, I'm sure you can appreciate, there's very little I can say particularly about that transaction. I will say to you, in the private equity area, we have a long history of investing in airlines and aerospace. So, you know, we've had successful investments around the globe, whether it's Atlas Aviation, whether it's, you know, Sun in the U.S. We've done quite well in that sector. That's an equity investment. The others that I mentioned to you earlier, Vonovia, Air France, Intel, those are all really debt financings that we've provided. So I think we're extremely active on the debt financing side in Europe because of our role working with the banks as these companies need CapEx. But I think there are, you know, a tremendous amount of great businesses over here. It's a very large economic backdrop for us to be able to deploy capital. And, you know, in the last 24 months, I know I've been to Germany a half dozen times. I know my peers have as well. So there's certainly a lot going on here. When you have a firm with the breadth and scale of our toolbox, we can provide debt, mostly investment-grade solutions, as well as some equity solutions. It's a very positive story.
0: Okay, and thinking about all that you just said there, you've been to Germany quite a lot. You were earlier mentioning that government pocketbooks are stretched, and you guys have a bit of money to spend, to invest. Makes me think of the defense sector, because this is an area we talk a lot about needing capital and needing investment in Europe. Is that somewhere that you're looking to increase exposure?
1: Yes, I think, again, when you think about it, I think when we sit back in the next 24 months, we'll look back and say, well, we talked a lot about AI and the hyperscalers, but really there was a major capital expenditure need of around a lot of companies. What's going on right now in the Middle East with the supply shocks of oil, I think it's making many companies look at their supply chain finance and just-in-time finance and inventory finance. So every economic event creates a variety of financing needs in the wake of that. We saw it during COVID with supply chain. We're seeing it right now with the incursions of the challenges of the Middle East conflict. And so many, many companies are thinking about how do they finance themselves appropriately? Are there assets on their balance sheets that they can redeploy in a more effective way? In the end of the day, this is all about companies doing things that optimize the equity returns of their business. And if you'll see, a lot of the companies that we provide these debt financings to, their equities have done quite well in the wake of that. Intel's the best example. The stock's basically tripled since we gave that financing out 24 months ago in Ireland. Sure. We saw a nice return from buyer last week. So I think the marketplace likes to see a breadth of financing capabilities from these companies. And again, because of our unique structure, not only having a very large third-party institutional business, but a very large insurance and regulated balance sheet. We use both of those appropriately in the investment grade world, mostly, but a little bit in the non-investment grade world to put that capital to work.
2: That was the Apollo Global Management President, Jim Zelter, speaking there to me and to Tom McKenzie on Bloomberg TV's opening trade. And we referenced in passing there EasyJet, Stephen, which of course received that offer from Apollo. Previously, it had received an offer from Castle Lake. So you wonder if this is in a bidding war situation. Castle Lake still has until early August to come back with more.
3: Yeah, I mean, look, it's been a very interesting move, though, to see the sudden and surged interest in EasyJet from all of these investors as well. But of course, the prospect of another UK company potentially being delisted from the London Stock Exchange. So very much a deal that we're keeping an eye on. But great to have your interview.
2: It would upset Louise Moon.
3: Indeed, it could. But good to have your interview with Jim Zelter there from Bloomberg Television with us this morning. And we'll have Louise Moon with us next. We'll be looking at the stocks on the move. Stay with us. This is Bloomberg.
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6: Josh Booth back with Bill Bullington. And hey, Bill, I seem to hear a lot about taxes when it comes to investing.
7: Well, a lot of people pay an awful lot of attention to taxes, and oftentimes it hurts their investment performance. 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
6: So what should people do?
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10: So that is going to weigh on profitability for their networks unit. So analysts are saying that they're concerned in the near term, but they're actually kind of more concerned about the pressure going further down the line. So what will happen in 2027, for example, on the back of this? Ericsson has said that they are, you know, that they're trying to mitigate those pressures, but analysts are also questioning, is that enough? Is that going to be enough to help with that going further down the line? And it follows Ericsson has had a tough few years, as have kind of the wider industry. It's been focusing on cutting costs already. It's cut a lot of jobs, and it also plans to cut costs at a similar pace going forward this next year, all on the back of weak demand from phone companies for these 5G networks. So it's a bit of a, it's another kind of yeah, I mean, it's another big headwind for Ericsson's tackles. This is all around its margins. As you say, Steve is dropping about 18 months, shares down about 10% this morning in Sweden.
0: And we've got annual revenue ticking up at Watches of Switzerland. How's that been moving their share price?
10: Yeah, so first look at their annual results. It seems quite positive. So revenue up 13%, led by predominantly by the US. So a lot of demand, good sales in the US, where it's been already expanding for quite a few years. They also expect revenue to boost another 10% in the current financial year. As I say, again, that's on the back of the US business. Also, they don't have much exposure to the Middle East conflict and to the Chinese market. So overall, they've kind of been weathering this slowdown in the luxury market quite well. And they also nodded to the UK market starting to recover more recently as well. So that all seems positive, but shares actually wavering this morning. Initially, they were higher on all of the back of that good news that I just mentioned, but they've actually since slipped slightly. Focus is on kind of two things. One, there was a report yesterday that Watches of Switzerland had been in potential takeover talks. So there's a bit of focus around that, and if anything is going to come to light around that of any potential deals. But also, kind of more mainly, investors are waiting on more details on the longer term, so the longer term growth outlook. They've dropped their five-year revenue goal, which was quite a steep goal, and they're meant to be giving an update later today on a call with analysts. So that's where the focus really is. The share's kind of wavering until that call happens later today.
11: And Louise, BP's debt estimates for the second quarter undershoot expectations. Tell us more about that.
10: Indeed, yeah. So a second quarter update this morning. So net debt undershoots expectations, and it's lower than the previous 3 months. That's something that's really been noted by Jefferies analysts in particular as positive news. And shares up about 3%, just over 3%. So there was that on the net debt. Also, their refining margins has improved. Oil trading's gaining slightly. And all of that kind of positive news is offsetting the more negative news that came out of the second quarter results there. So BP are expecting to write down another $1 billion from their pivot towards oil and gas. So Barclays is saying that those impairments aren't ideal, but they see these offsetting by, as I say, all that kind of positive news that came through this morning. So shares up about 3%.
0: Okay, Louise, thanks very much for joining us. Our breaking news editor, Louise Moon, there. For more conversations like this, subscribe to our Stock Movers podcast, which brings you the biggest winners and losers in the stock market. 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
11: Now, Stephen, an interesting story on the Bloomberg terminal that is very well read this morning is around Samsung. According to Bloomberg sources, Samsung is said to be in early discussions on a potential US share sale. Now, not certain, but that would be really interesting after what we've seen with the ADR from SK Hynix.
0: Yeah, I mean, look, that was such a massive listing, obviously a record for a foreign company in the US as well. Perhaps unsurprising that Samsung might want to get in on that act. But our reporting also saying that it may actually be much more complicated for Samsung to try and pull off something similar. So a story we'll be watching with interest as we go into the US session. Anna, great to have you with us on Bloomberg Radio this morning. You're back on Bloomberg Television tomorrow at 7 UK for the opening trade. For our London audience, it's Bloomberg Brief with Fonny Quinn up next. And for listeners in the US and elsewhere, Bloomberg Daybreak starts right now.
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14: Trump demands a new charge for Hormuz shipping.
15: ICE faces new scrutiny after a deadly shooting in Maine.
14: Bank earnings kick off with five companies reporting before the opening bell.
15: And investors await testimony from Fed Chair Kevin Warsh after a key reading on inflation.
16: The Northeast is about to go through another heat wave. Plus, a judge rules that President Trump's lawsuit against the IRS was in bad faith. I'm Michael Barr. More ahead.
17: I'm John Stashower in sports. They'll play the baseball All-Star game tonight in Philadelphia. France and Spain play today in the World Cup semifinals.
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19: Good morning.
14: morning. I'm Nathan Hager.
15: And I'm Karen Moscow. And U.S. stock index futures, they are mixed this morning, with NASDAQ futures moving higher, up 0.3%, up 96 points. S&P futures are lower, down 0.1%, or 9 points. Dow futures also lower, down 0.3%, or 180 points. 10-year Treasury down 1/32nd, yield 4.62%. The yield on the 2-year, 4.28%. And NYMEX crude oil is up almost 4% at $81.08 a barrel. Brent at $87.22. Nathan.
14: Karen, we begin with the latest developments in the Middle East. The U.S. Central Command says it's completed the latest wave of strikes on military targets across Iran in a five-hour mission. President Trump spoke to reporters at the White House yesterday.
19: Well, I think it's going very fast. We've demolished their military. We're hitting them very hard. We had a deal yesterday, or the day before yesterday, was all done. And then they broke up that deal immediately because they found out there was something in the deal they didn't like. And they're wired differently, and we're not going to put up with it.
14: Was President Trump at the White House. Iran's semi-official Tasnim news agency reports Islamic Revolutionary Guard Corps targeted radar systems of the U.S. Navy's Fifth Fleet in Bahrain with missiles and drones.
15: Well, Nathan, President Trump is reinstating the U.S. blockade of Iranian ships transiting the Strait of Hormuz. He is also demanding a 20% reimbursement for all other cargoes shipped through the waterway. We get more from Bloomberg News director Will Kennedy.
20: It is an important turn of events. Clearly, a 20% levy on the cost of cargoes leaving the Strait of Hormuz would be a very serious change in the expense involved in shipping oil out of Hormuz. You're talking about $15 a barrel. It's a lot, and it's a lot more than Iran was proposing when it was saying that it wanted to charge people. So it really is a dramatic twist, and I think whether or not this ever comes to pass, we will see. But the important thing for global markets is we're in a very different situation with Hormuz than we were a few days ago, and not in a good way.
15: And Bloomberg's Will Kennedy says U.S. military forces will resume blockading traffic to and from Iranian ports and coastal areas beginning today at 4 p.m. New York time. And this morning, the United Arab Emirates says two of its oil tankers were hit by Iran while crossing the Strait of Hormuz. It all has oil on the rise once again. Checking NYMEX crude oil again is at $81.20 a barrel, up almost 4%. Brent is up almost 5% at $87.36.
14: Now to domestic politics, Karen. South Carolina Governor Henry McMaster has made his choice to fill out the rest of the late Senator Lindsey Graham's term. It's Graham's sister, Darlene Graham Nordone.
21: I want to thank the governor for selecting me to serve the remainder of Lindsey's term. It is such an honor. Lindsey has always been there for me, and now I will be there for him.
14: Darlene Graham Nordone spoke at a brief event in Columbia, South Carolina. Senate Majority Leader John Thune says she will be sworn in this afternoon in Washington. Governor McMaster says the special election to replace Graham on the November ballot will be held in 4 weeks on August 11th.
15: And Nathan, the White House says President Trump will support one of Senator Graham's last major legislative efforts before he died, a new sanctions bill on Russia. Graham first proposed what he called bone-crushing sanctions in April of last year. That bill would have imposed so-called secondary tariffs as high as 500% on countries that bought Russian oil or natural gas. It's unclear whether this bill would go that far, but Senate Leader Thune says passing it would be a great tribute and legacy for Lindsey Graham.
14: Well, now, Karen, we want to update you on a developing story in Maine where a U.S. immigration officer shot and killed a person yesterday morning in Biddeford. That's a small town just outside Portland. The Department of Homeland Security says it was conducting surveillance on a residence where someone had received a deportation order. The agency says a suspected unauthorized person tried to flee in a car and an ICE agent opened fire, fearing for public safety. Earlier, an official said that officer fired after the person tried to run them over but didn't give more details. Maine Senator Angus King says he still has a lot of questions.
22: And the question is, what did he do with his vehicle? Were officers threatened? Were the threats rising to the level that justified deadly force?
14: Senator King says Homeland Security Secretary Mark Wayne Mullen has told him the person who was killed was not the intended target of the operation. This is the second deadly shooting involving federal agents in less than a week.
15: Let's turn back to the markets now, Nathan. Futures, they are mixed this morning following yesterday's tech-driven drop and ahead of a key day on Wall Street. Because are you ready for some earnings? There are a slew of them today. Five of the big banks, J.P. Morgan, Citigroup, Wells Fargo, Goldman Sachs, and Bank of America, all report quarterly numbers this morning.
1: Herman Shen covers the banks for Bloomberg Intelligence.
2: We're expecting really strong results across the banks that are reporting on Tuesday. Consensus is expecting about 20% year-over-year EPS growth, and that's really driven by a plethora of factors, investment banking, trading, and also your bread-and-butter core lending activity, where we're seeing strong lending growth, particularly in commercial, where businesses are being more comfortable with the operating backdrop, given the fact that they've dealt with a lot of risk over the past 12 months. So increased uncertainty regarding geopolitical issues and also on the tariff side. But it seems like those worries are now receding. So we're seeing a strong backdrop for lending, which is really helpful for the overall economy of the United States.
1: Bloomberg Intelligence's Herman Chan says the biggest U.S. banks are set to report nearly $39 billion in trading revenue for the second quarter.
14: And it's a big day on the economic front as well, Karen. Fed Chair Kevin Warsh begins his two-day testimony before Congress, and that will be preceded by another key report on inflation. Bloomberg's Michael McKee has a preview.
3: Falling gasoline prices in June are forecast to produce the first month-over-month decline in the consumer price index in 6 years, with annual inflation falling below 4%. Ordinarily, good news. But with renewed fighting, gas prices are rising again. And, more important to the Fed, core prices are forecast unchanged, suggesting no improvement in underlying inflation. And no doubt that will be the predicate for House members questioning Fed Chair Kevin Warsh 90 minutes after the CPI report is released. The new Fed leader has vowed to bring inflation under control. It hasn't reached the central bank's 2% target in more than 5 years. Lawmakers will be focused on whether Warsh thinks interest rates will have to rise to get there, something President Trump has warned against. They may not get much of an answer. Warsh has pledged to limit Fed guidance on rates. Michael McKee, Bloomberg Radio.
14: All right, Mike, thanks. You can catch Fed Chair Warsh's testimony live later this morning starting at 10 a.m. Wall Street time on Bloomberg Radio and the Bloomberg Business app.
1: In other news this morning, Nathan, a dozen states have sued Paramount Skydance seeking to block its $110 billion bid to buy Warner Brothers Discovery. The antitrust lawsuit alleges the deal would harm competition for film distribution and the licensing of cable TV channels. We got reaction from FCC Chairman Brendan Carr.
23: It's hard to see a real legitimate antitrust action, but of course, you know, I leave it to the antitrust experts to weigh in on this. I did think it was interesting that there was a statement at least attributed to the California Attorney General that said that they would not sue if Paramount agreed to spin off CNN. It's hard to conceive of a competition antitrust theory that takes you all the way up to the point where owning or not owning CNN as part of that broader group is a legitimate line that antitrust or competition law would draw.
1: And FCC Chairman Brendan Carr speaking with Ann Ludlow on Bloomberg Tech. Catch the full conversation on our video hub on the Bloomberg Business app. In a statement, Paramount said the lawsuit was wrong on the facts and the law, and it would vigorously defend the transaction in court.
14: Well, Karen, the volatile trading in SK Hynix continues. The South Korean memory giant erased an early plunge to climb 5% in Seoul. At one point, SK Hynix tumbled 9%, a move that would have pushed its two-day loss beyond 20% before staging that dramatic rebound. And this morning, shares of SK Hynix traded in the U.S. are up 6.5%.
1: And Nathan, like SK Hynix, Samsung Electronics is in the early stages of exploring a potential offering of American depository receipts. Bloomberg News has learned the company has held preliminary discussions with banks, but has not yet made a decision about whether to proceed. Sources say Samsung will monitor the volatile memory chip stocks as part of the decision-making. Samsung shares have gained about 120% this year to raise the company's market value to over $1 trillion. Time now for a look at some of the other stories making news in New York and around the world. And for that, we're joined by Bloomberg's Michael Barr. Michael, good morning.
24: Good morning, Karen. Get ready for the start of another heat wave in the Northeast. Bloomberg meteorologist Craig Allen has more.
25: Alerts for the heat are in place once again for many cities here in the Northeast. You will be experiencing searing heat from Washington to New York City and on up to Boston. The thermometer will be up around the 90s to around 100 once again. And the heat wave could begin as early as today from Hartford to Boston, Poughkeepsie down to New York City, Philadelphia, as well as Baltimore and D.C. There is a little difference, though, that may help out just a bit as compared to 2 weeks ago. I don't think the humidity will be quite as oppressive, but the heat index will still top 100 in many locales. Remember the heat alert rules and stay hydrated.
24: Bloomberg meteorologist Craig Allen. In New York City, at least 60 people now have contracted Legionnaires' disease on Manhattan's Upper East Side. New York Mayor Zoran Mamdani.
4: If you live, work, or have visited the area since late June and are experiencing flu-like symptoms, whether they be cough, fever, difficulty breathing, then we encourage New Yorkers to contact a healthcare provider.
24: The source of the disease usually exists on rooftop cooling towers of large buildings. They are filled with water and are part of the system used to cool the buildings. During a virtual town hall last night, health officials said more than 30 cooling towers that tested positive for Legionella bacteria have now been cleaned. A judge ruled that President Trump's lawsuit against the IRS was a bad faith attempt to manipulate the judicial process. U.S. District Judge Kathleen Williams called into question whether the president, his family members, or business interests will be able to benefit from the controversial settlement, which purports to immunize them from audits or other federal probes related to past filings. Global news 24 hours a day and whenever you want it with Bloomberg News Now. I'm Michael Barr, and this is Bloomberg. Karen.
1: All right, Michael Barr, thank you. Time now for the Bloomberg Sports Update. Here's John Stashower. John, good morning.
5: Good morning, Karen. There have been exactly 100 World Cup games played over the past month. Four remain. The semifinals, the third-place game, and the championship game Sunday at MetLife Stadium. The semis have the four highest-ranked teams in the world. This afternoon in Dallas, it's France against Spain. The French trying to be the third team ever to reach the final in three straight World Cups. They're 6-0 by a combined score of 16-2. And for Spain, it's been 11-1. Tomorrow's game is in Atlanta. England and Argentina, who with two wins, becomes the first team to win back-to-back World Cups since Brazil in 1962. In Philadelphia, tonight's the MLB All-Star Game. The Yankees' Ben Rice was a 12th-round draft pick out of Dartmouth, and now he's an All-Star.
6: That's definitely one of the things you dream of. Getting that recognition is really cool. And with that being said, it's like, you know, it really is just kind of like an accolade. It's an award. And, you know, once we're all done here, the dust settles, we've got to get right back to work and go try to win a championship.
5: With an injury to Vladimir Guerrero, Rice was moved into the starting lineup at first base as Yankee teammate Cody Bellinger replacing Aaron Judge as a starter in the outfield. The Mets' Juan Soto will play left field for the NL starting pitchers, Toronto's Dylan Cease and the Phillies' Christopher Sanchez. Last night's home run derby came down to the Phils' Kyle Schwarber trying to win before the home crowd and the Cardinals' Jordan Walker, and Walker pulled out the victory by homering in each of his last six swings. Rice was out in the first round. He finished last with seven homers. John Stashower, Bloomberg Sports. Ken?
1: All right, John, thank you. And NASDAQ futures are higher this morning, up 0.5%, up 142 points, with S&P futures little change. 10-year Treasury yield 4.61%, and NYMEX crude oil is up 2.5% at $80.26 a barrel.
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14: Good morning, I'm Nathan Hager. Crude oil back on the rise along with tensions in the Middle East after the U.S. military carried out a five-hour assault on Iranian targets and President Trump announced a renewed blockade on Iranian shipping through the Strait of Hormuz, as well as demands for repayment to protect shipping through the Strait.
19: I want to be reimbursed because we're protecting a very rich portion of the world. We're spending money. And so what we've done is we are going to be reimbursed for protection. We're protecting by the countries that we're helping.
14: That was President Trump in the Oval Office. Joining us this morning from Dubai is Bloomberg Middle East Breaking News editor Dana Kreish. So, Dana, are we back to square one following these latest strikes? Good morning.
7: Good morning. I would say yes, right? The U.S. reimposed this blockade on Iranian ports, and we are back to where we were before the MOU was signed. But of course, not before April 8, which was when they agreed to the ceasefire. And this is becoming clear, right? This is the battle over Hormuz now, and it's hard to see who would win this. It's unlikely Iran would abandon what has become you know, its newfound leverage in the region wider. And now we're seeing the U.S. trying to undermine what Iran has asserted, which is its own control. And ships that are going through the Omani route, which is the southern routes, are being attacked, like we saw with the UAE oil tankers that were hit by Iranian missiles, two oil tankers that were confirmed to be hit earlier today. So we are not back to how it was during the war, when there's like an exchange of heavy exchange of fire and the Gulf countries were dragged into this. We're still seeing like a tit for tat skirmishes. But the only positive sign that we are trying to look for here is whether Iran and the U.S. would sit again for these technical talks that a U.S. official last week said they would still be on, but we haven't seen any resumption of these talks.
14: Well, what are the chances, Dana, of those technical talks resuming when President Trump, as we just heard, is demanding reimbursement 20% for cargo shipping? And how would that even work? We only have about a minute left.
7: Yeah, I think what President Trump is suggesting is hard to materialize right now. How would the Gulf countries react to this, right? They're seeking 20% fee on all cargo ships. It is unlikely to be realized, like we said, just a move would add to, you know, global energy and commodity costs, of course, alienate key regional allies, like we talked about, the Gulf countries, and face, you know, logistical and legal hurdles here, especially when it comes to international law governing international shipping and waterways. So it's hard to see this materializing, but this is also him trying to counteract what, you know, the Iranians have said, and we've also seen the Iranians coming back and said, you know, our fare would be cheaper. But who is caught in the middle here is the Gulf countries, is the Saudis, the Emiratis, the Bahrainis, and everybody else, of who would end up or have to pay these fares, be it from the U.S. or from Iran.
14: Thanks so much, Dana. Really appreciate you coming on with us. That's Bloomberg Middle East breaking news editor Dana Kraish with us from Dubai. Karen.
1: Nathan, let's repeat some of our top stories this morning. The late Senator Lindsey Graham's sister, Darlene Graham Nordone, has been appointed to serve the rest of her brother's term. The White House says President Trump will back Graham's last Russia sanctions bill. An ICE agent shot and killed a person during an operation in Maine yesterday morning. DHS says an officer opened fire when someone tried to run them over while fleeing. The agency isn't saying if the person who was killed was in order. And five of Wall Street's biggest banks report earnings before the opening bell. We have more on those stories coming up on Bloomberg Daybreak.
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1: And I'm Karen Moscow, and U.S. stock index futures are steady as traders refrain from making any big bets ahead of a jam-packed day that'll see the unofficial start of the earnings season, along with testimony from Fed Chair Kevin Warsh, as well as U.S. inflation data. We check the markets all day long here on Bloomberg. S&P futures are little changed. Dow futures down 0.3%, down 146 points. And NASDAQ futures up 0.4%, or 127 points. 10-year Treasury little change, yield 4.62%. The yield on the 2-year, 4.27%. NYMEX crude oil is jumping up almost 3% at $80.45 a barrel, with Brent up 4% at $86.66. COMEX gold is up 0.5%, or $21.30, at $4,027 an ounce. Bloomberg dollar spot index down 0.2%. The euro 1.1399 against the dollar. British pound 1.3379. The yen at 162.24. And Bitcoin's up 0.8% at $62,600. And today we do get earnings from five of the six biggest banks. And the consumer price is at 8:30 Wall Street time. That's a Bloomberg Business Flash. Now here's Michael Barr with more on what's going on around the world. Michael.
24: Karen, the U.S. has launched more strikes on Iran after President Donald Trump said Washington is reinstating a blockade on Iran in the Strait of Hormuz. The president also separately suggested the United States will charge other ships for safe passage. Iran responded with attacks targeting Bahrain, Jordan, and two tankers associated with the United Arab Emirates traveling through the strait, killing one mariner and wounding eight others. South Carolina Governor Henry McMaster has named Darlene Graham Nordone as her late brother Lindsey Graham's temporary replacement in the U.S. Senate. Graham died at age 71 over the weekend. The motorist killed by ICE officers in a Maine shooting was not the target of the warrant the officers were executing. Senator Angus King said that the information came from Homeland Security Secretary Mullen. In baseball, Philadelphia's Jordan Walker won the home run derby. Tonight, MLB will play the All-Star game. Global news, 24 hours a day, and whenever you want it with Bloomberg News Now. I'm Michael Barr, and this is Bloomberg.
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30: 524 on Wall Street. I'm Nathan Hager with Karen Moscow, checking the Friday, the Tuesday morning. Wish it was Friday.
31: I see where you're
30: yeah, at. Really, with Bloomberg's Alexis Christophorus. Good morning to you, Alexis. Let's start off with this story from the Wall Street Journal. The super rich aren't just buying the mansions, they're buying the whole block. They need some extra space, do they?
31: Yeah, so the ultimate billionaire Flex no longer buying a mansion or even two. No. It's about snapping up neighboring properties to create these private compounds, a la, you know, Ken Griffin, Jeff Bezos, Larry Ellison. It's called landmaxing, and it's growing in popularity as the uber wealthy look to diversify their portfolios by purchasing real estate, and they are willing to pay a premium for these multiple adjacent lots, especially when land is scarce. For some, it's a hedge against inflation. For others, it's about privacy and security, or, you know, They want to protect their view to ensure no one's going to build a monster house next to theirs.
1: And this is all while they're not at the World Cup, because you have a story here from the Times about how the super wealthy is sidestepping the masses to get to the World Cup.
31: Yeah, look, for most of us, getting from Manhattan to the World Cup Stadium, otherwise known as MetLife, in New Jersey, a bit of an odyssey. But if you've got the bucks, you can do it in style. Door-to-door service, for example. For $6,000, Karen, you and three friends can take the four-minute helicopter ride from Manhattan to the stadium.
30: I was going to say it had to be a chopper.
31: Yeah, exactly. That's been a favorite route for soccer fans at Bank of America and Goldman Sachs, who are going to games directly from the trading floor. But you'll still need a private car with FIFA tags. That starts at a few $1,000 to make the second half of the journey to get dropped off right next to the stadium. Even Uber cars can't get closer than a mile. And for all that, you still have to get the tickets to the match.
1: Yeah.
30: Mm-hmm. Which, yeah, for I 30 saw, large. Right.
31: I saw the best seats right now for the World Cup final approaching $100,000.
30: Oh, my goodness. Oh. Yeah. It's only getting higher demand. Exactly right.
31: Yep.
30: Tell us about this one, Alexis, in the street. Warren Buffett's $187 billion warning growing louder every day.
31: Yeah, well, look, conventional wisdom might dictate buy stocks more aggressively as the market takes off. But Warren Buffett, well, he does just the opposite. So before stepping down as Berkshire Hathaway's CEO at the end of last year, Buffett was a net seller of equities for 13 consecutive quarters. The gap between what Berkshire sold and what it purchased during that time reached about $187 billion. And at the same time, Berkshire's cash pile nearly quadrupled to about $400 billion. Experts say Buffett's career illustrates the logic behind his approach. His record of buying during genuine times of distress, they say it only works because he held on to enormous cash reserves when other people were fully invested in the market. And a lot of that money that he's been holding on to, guys, were flowing into short-term treasury bills, which just the interest alone was making him about $12 million a year.
1: All right. Alexis Christophorus, thanks so much for checking the front pages for us this morning. Up next with the latest from the Middle East as the U.S. steps up attacks and demands in Hormuz, plus bank earnings, inflation, and Fed chair Warsh on the Hill. That's all coming up in 5:30 news, but first a look at today's Bloomberg weather forecast.
2: Delays are a possibility today in and out of the Houston area due to scattered showers and thunderstorms. Temperatures in Houston today around 84. Showers and thunderstorms may cause some problems to and from the New Orleans area today. Temperatures in New Orleans near 87. Miami, Fort Lauderdale, another area that may see some showers and thunderstorms causing problems through the afternoon and evening. Highs in Miami near 95. I'm Rob Carolin, Bloomberg Radio.
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30: We're coming up to 5:30 on Wall Street. Good morning. I'm Nathan Hager.
1: And I'm Karen Moscow. We are just about 4 hours away from the open of U.S. trading. Let's get you up to date on the news that you need to know at this hour. The U.S. says it has completed another round of strikes on Iran. It comes as President Trump reinstates the U.S. blockade of Iranian ships transiting the Strait of Hormuz. He's also demanding a 20% reimbursement for all other cargo shipped through the waterway. The president spoke to reporters yesterday.
3: We're attacking them tonight. We're taking out all of their capability for anything having to do with the Strait, with the Hormuz Strait. And I think in the end, we will end up just controlling the whole thing.
1: The U.S. says military forces will resume blockading traffic to and from Iranian ports and coastal areas beginning today at 4 p.m. New York time. And this morning, the United Arab Emirates says two of its oil tankers were hit by Iran while crossing the Strait of Hormuz. It has oil on the rise once again. And checking crude right now, NYMEX crude oil is up more than 3% at $80.67 a barrel. Brent is up more than 4% at $86.84.
30: McCarran, the late Senator Lindsey Graham's seat will be filled temporarily by his only sister, Darlene Graham Nordone. South Carolina Governor Henry McMaster announced the appointment yesterday.
4: Lindsey took care of his little sister in years long departed. It's my honor to ask his little sister, Darlene Graham, to finish his work for him now.
30: Governor McMaster says a special election to replace Graham on the November ballot will be held August 11th. Darlene Graham Nordone will be sworn in to serve the rest of her brother's term this afternoon.
1: And Nathan, the White House says President Trump will support one of Graham's last legislative efforts, a new sanctions package on Russia. Graham first proposed what he called bone-crushing sanctions on buyers of Russian energy in April of last year. Graham had just returned from his 10th trip to Ukraine when he died of a torn aorta on Saturday.
30: Well, Karen, Immigration and Customs Enforcement's under new scrutiny after a deadly shooting in Maine. It happened yesterday morning in Biddeford, a small city just outside Portland. Homeland Security says agents were conducting surveillance at a suspected deportee's home when someone tried to flee in a car. The agency says an officer opened fire, fearing for public safety. Earlier, they said that person tried to run the agent over, but they didn't offer evidence. Democratic Maine Congresswoman Shelley Pingree says a lot of questions still need to be answered.
0: Was this a criminal they were attempting to pick up? Or was there a profiling situation that went on with the individual? Was there a traffic stop and they were randomly asking people? We don't know, and we're trying to find out everything that we can as fast as we can.
30: Maine Democrat Shelley Pingree spoke to ABC News. The incident sparked a protest near the scene and outside Maine Senator Susan Collins' office. Maine's attorney general says he's begun an investigation. He's calling for any protests to remain peaceful.
1: We now turn to the markets, Nathan, where futures are mixed ahead of a big day on Wall Street. Five of the six biggest banks all report quarterly numbers this morning, and we get a preview with Bloomberg's Tom Busby.
5: J.P. Morgan Chase, Bank of America, Citigroup, Goldman Sachs, and Morgan Stanley all posting second quarter earnings. Collectively, those lenders are forecast to report $39 billion. That's just in trading revenue for last quarter, benefiting from a volatile past few months on Wall Street. Add in net interest income, fees from a flood of mergers and acquisitions, and from initial public stock offerings, including the listing of SpaceX, the largest ever led by Morgan Stanley and Bank of America. Some of those banks could see record revenue. Tom Busby, Bloomberg Radio.
30: Thanks, Tom. On the economic front, bond traders are increasing bets for a July interest rate hike ahead of key inflation data this morning and an appearance by the head of the Federal Reserve on Capitol Hill. At 8:30 Wall Street time, we get consumer prices for the month of June. 90 minutes after that, Fed Chair Kevin Warsh begins his 2 days before Congress. Bloomberg's Michael McKean has a preview.
6: It's the first time Kevin Warsh will appear on Capitol Hill since becoming Fed chairman in May. It's also the first appearance by a Fed chair before lawmakers since last July. President Trump's legal threats to then-chair Jay Powell kept him from testifying earlier this year. But will lawmakers learn much from their questioning of Warsh? Republicans will prod him to cut interest rates, but he has pledged to limit rate guidance in Fed communications. And he's vowed that lowering inflation is more important than lowering the cost of borrowing. Warsh is likely to expand on his 5 task forces on Fed reform: communications, the balance sheet, data, productivity, and inflation frameworks. Democrats will also offer questions on bank regulation. If he won't say where rates are going, lawmakers and investors hope he will at least offer guidance on how the Fed will decide. Michael McKee, Bloomberg Radio.
1: All right, Michael, thank you. And you can catch Fed Chair Warsh's testimony live later this morning starting at 10 a.m. Wall Street time here on Bloomberg Radio and the Bloomberg Business app. 5:33 on Wall Street. Let's bring in Michael Barr with more on what else is going on in New York and around the world. Michael, good morning.
24: Good morning, Karen. The Northeast is about to get another heat wave starting today. Bloomberg meteorologist Craig Allen has the latest.
7: Well, summer is in full swing, and the next heat dome out west is moving east, likely to bring us our second, in some cases third, heat wave for some cities. Right now, it doesn't seem to be quite as intense as the last one prior to the 4th, but it is sure going to be uncomfortable again. Hazy, hot, and humid. The 3Hs will be back with us for most of the rest of the week. Interesting to note that temperatures in Boston today and tomorrow could be higher than New York City and Washington, but the duration of the heat wave will last until the end of the week from D.C. to Baltimore up to Newark, New York City, and into New England. Prepare for 90s to near 100 and a heat index closer to 105.
24: Bloomberg meteorologist Craig Allen. A federal judge has referred President Trump's attorneys for potential disciplinary action over their filing of a $10 billion lawsuit against the IRS that resulted in the creation of the now defunct Anti-Weaponization Fund. In a scathing order, Judge Kathleen Williams criticized the president and his lawyers for using the court to earmark billions of dollars from American taxpayers. President Trump filed the lawsuit against the IRS in January over the leak of his tax returns. He agreed to settle the case in May in exchange for the creation of the fund, as well as broad immunity from IRS audits. New York City health officials said that more than 30 cooling towers tested positive for Legionella bacteria on the Upper East Side, and they have now been cleaned. There are now at least 60 cases. Health officials stress that Legionnaire's disease is not spread from person to person. New York Mayor Zoran Mamdani.
8: Now, I know that at some points when there are Legionnaire's outbreaks, there are concerns about the use of water. I want to be very direct to New Yorkers that they are completely safe to drink tap water, to use it to shower, to bathe, to use their air conditioners. There is no concern from this outbreak about their ability to do so, whether they live in the area of the cluster or anywhere across New York City.
24: Global news 24 hours a day and whenever you want it with Bloomberg News Now. I'm Michael Barr, and this is Bloomberg. Karen.
1: All right, Michael Barr, thank you. And again, we're watching futures this morning with S&P futures, little change. Dow futures down 0.25%, down 120 points. And NASDAQ futures higher, up 0.4%, or 115 points. The 10-year treasury up 1/32. The yield is at 4.61%.
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14: Is the volatility of the stock market driving you crazy? 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Want to know how to do it? 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
15: Hello, I'm Jerry Stewart, and this is One Moment in America. I'm amazed at the names we have for our everyday goods and items, and then find out where that name came from. For example, the threshold. How did the threshold get its name? Listen to this story. Not really that long ago, only the wealthy had something other than dirt floors. That's where we get the saying, dirt poor. The wealthy had slate floors, which, when wet, became very slippery, slippery enough to fall. So, in the wet winter months, they would place straw on the floors to help keep their footing. This straw, or thresh, had to be added as the winter wore on, until finally, when the door was opened, the thresh would slip outside. So what did they do to keep the thresh inside? In the entryway, they installed a threshold to hold the thresh. A threshold. Very interesting. I'm Jerry Stewart, and that was One Moment in America.
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1: And I'm Karen Moscow. In U.S. stocks, they're pretty much steady as traders refrain from making any big bets ahead of a jam-packed day that'll see the unofficial start of the earnings season, along with testimony from Fed Chair Kevin Warsh, as well as U.S. inflation data. And we check the markets all day long here on Bloomberg. S&P futures, they're little change this morning. Dow futures down 0.2% on 123 points. And NASDAQ futures up 0.4% or 120 points. 10-year Treasury up 1/32nd, yield 4.61%. The yield on the two-year, 4.27%. NYMEX crude oil is up about 2.8%. It's at $80.30 a barrel. That's up $2.16. Brent is up 3.9% at $86.48 a barrel. COMEX gold up 0.5%, up more than $18 at $4,024 an ounce. The Bloomberg dollar spot index down 0.2%. The euro 1.1398 against the dollar. British pound 1.3378. The yen 162.22. And Bitcoin, it's up 0.6% at $62,500. That is a Bloomberg Business Flash. Now here's Michael Barr with more on what's going on around the world. Michael.
24: Karen, thank you very much. President Donald Trump reinstated the U.S. blockade of Iranian ships transiting the Strait of Hormuz and demanded a 20% reimbursement for all other cargo shipped through the waterway. The president said the strait will remain open with or without Iran. South Carolina Governor Henry McMaster picked Darlene Graham Nordone to complete the remainder of the late Senator Lindsey Graham's term, which expires in January. Nordone will serve out the remainder of the term and is seen by many analysts as a placeholder until voters elect a more seasoned candidate. A U.S. immigration officer shot and killed a person in Maine yesterday morning. Independent Maine Senator Angus King says that Homeland Security Secretary McMullen told him that the person killed was not the intended target of the operation in Biddeford outside of Portland. In baseball, Philadelphia's Jordan Walker won the home run derby. Tonight, MLB will play the All-Star game. Global news, 24 hours a day, and whenever you want it with Bloomberg News Now. I'm Michael Barr, and this is Bloomberg, Nathan.
30: Thank you, Michael. It's 5:42 on Wall Street, and this is Bloomberg Daybreak. I'm Nathan Hager alongside Karen Moscow ahead of a very busy trading day. Let's bring in Sarah Hunt to help us strategize through this market. Sarah's the chief market strategist at Alpine Saxon Woods. So we've got renewed tensions in the Middle East. We've got AI jitters. We've got inflation data this morning. We've got big bank earnings this morning. We've got Chairman Warsh this morning. How do you navigate through it, Sarah? Good morning.
16: Good morning. Well, it's a tricky period of time for all the reasons you just mentioned. I think that the upside is going to be earnings. I think that you still have a very strong earnings picture right now. I think the concerns about AI are not, you know, we go through these waves where everything is fine and then everybody gets worried. I think there's some concern about the memory stocks and how far they've moved. And there's some also discussions about how that's moving from a cyclical to a different kind of cyclicality and probably less sharp as it used to be. And I think that there's a lot on investors' minds, as you can see. And it's, you know, the restarting of tensions in Iran and less oil coming through is not going to help the picture for interest rates. So there's a lot happening on the ground right now.
30: Yeah, certainly is. And when it comes to what's happening on the ground in the Middle East and the reaction in the market with crude oil back above $80 a barrel, even on West Texas Intermediate, what does that mean for the inflation outlook?
16: I think it's, you know, it was going to be interesting. It will be interesting to see how the components break down this morning when we get the report. But I think that there was obviously a move towards thinking if oil prices tame, then that's going to help inflation. Now, you know, that there's a lag to all of that. But the idea was we were back down to the 70s and maybe we could stay there. The fact that we've popped back up to the 80s is not going to be helpful for inflation. It certainly takes any of the potential dovishness that people were hoping for to get out of the Fed off the table in the near term. And I think that that's going to make, you know, people question. You already, the last time you saw oil prices pop like this, you saw a move towards higher rates expected in the future. So I think it's a problem, and it's a problem for equity markets. They don't want to see higher rates.
30: Does it make this month's meeting even more live?
16: I'm not sure it would be this close, but you never know. And I think that, you know, we're also trying to figure out how the communication is going to be delivered and what kind of information we're getting. They're looking at different types of data sources and looking at different ways of looking at the data. And I think that that's also something that's adding some confusion to the market until it understands how that communication is going to go and what they're looking at and looking for. I think that there's a lot of question marks on people's minds about how this is going to be interpreted and what their reaction function is going to be.
30: Well, that gets right to the communication that we're going to get later this morning and tomorrow from Fed Chair Kevin Warsh. How many cards do you expect him to keep near his vest when he goes up for Humphrey Hawkins this week?
16: Well, I think that he was pretty clear in that first testimony that he wanted to look at a lot of different things and do some studies on a lot of different things. I mean, that whole the task

0: bank earnings this time around, and how could it reflect on the rest of the market?
1: Well, I think that the opening up of the capital markets on the IPO side and the volatility, as you mentioned in your earlier segment, are going to be positive for banks. I think people are looking for strong earnings out of the banks, and I think that they should deliver. I mean, that there's been a lot of reasonably good news on that front for banks, and I think that overall, the second quarter will have been fairly strong on the earnings picture, and that's really what's been helping this market stay, you know, in such as close to the highs as it keeps staying, because you've got such a good earnings picture. So I don't anticipate any negative surprises coming through from the banks. I think that it's going to be more on the margin of companies that are being hit by higher oil prices and or seeing some margin compression because of higher input prices. And I don't think that the banks are going to be part of that.
0: So in our last 30 seconds, then, does that keep you more constructive on a stock market rally continuing, or should investors be thinking of taking some profit?
1: Well, I think that the question really is going to still remain around the AI story. And that does seem to go from either feast to famine or optimism to pessimism. And I think that that's some place where people are getting a little concerned about how much capital they are needing to raise and how much capital they're going to need to raise in the next couple of years. And it bears watching how all of that happens. And the idea that Samsung may now be trying to float something in the U.S., I think to keep an eye on all of those things is going to give you a feel for sentiment. And I do think that there is some concern about where that sentiment goes over the next 12 to 18 months.
0: Really appreciate this, Sarah. Thanks again so much for being with us this morning. That's Sarah Hunt, Chief Market Strategist at Alpine Saxon Woods. Karen.
2: Nathan, it's time now for the Bloomberg ETF report. And a whole new batch of single stock leveraged funds are being cooked up around Korean memory chipmaker SK Hynix. A number of those funds are expected to start trading as early as this week after SK Hynix ADRs listed on the NASDAQ Friday. They include Tunnel Capital Management's REX Shares T-REX 2X Long SK HY Daily Target ETF with the ticker HYNX. And CEO Matthew Tuttle was a guest on Bloomberg Television.
3: SK Hynix is a name that obviously Korean Asian investors love. It's a name U.S. investors have been trying to get into. You know, part of why you saw the flows into DRAM, the flows into EWY. Now there is a pure play way for U.S. investors to get access to this name. So, yeah, I mean, we think this is going to be great.
2: And that's Matthew Tuttle of Tuttle Capital Management. HYNX is designed to deliver 200% of the daily performance of the SK Hynix ADRs before fees and expenses. And this launch expands the T-REX ETF suite, which now includes over 40 leveraged and inverse single stock ETFs. And that is a Bloomberg ETF report. Nathan.
0: Karen, thanks. Repeating some of our top stories. President Trump says he's reinstating the U.S. blockade of Iranian ships through the Strait of Hormuz and demanding 20% reimbursement for all other cargo through the waterway. U.S. Central Command says it completed a five-hour mission against Iran last night.
2: The late Senator Lindsey Graham's sister, Darlene Graham Nordone, has been appointed to serve out the rest of his term. The White House says President Trump will support Graham's latest Russia sanctions bill.
0: And an ICE agent shot and killed a person while conducting surveillance on a suspected deportee's residence near Portland, Maine. DHS says the person tried to run an officer over while fleeing. It's not saying if that person was the same one they were targeting.
2: And we have more on those stories coming up on Bloomberg Daybreak.
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3: Most Americans think of Abraham Lincoln and they think of the Civil War or the Emancipation. But in 1862, he signed another hugely significant piece of legislation, the Homestead Act. It offered eligible Americans up to 160 acres of land, not as a prize for the powerful, but as an opportunity for ordinary families willing to live on it, work it, and build something lasting. Why did it matter? Because Lincoln understood that freedom was not merely the absence of tyranny. Rather, freedom required responsibility, labor, stewardship, and moral courage. A free people must be given room to build, but they also must be willing to cultivate what they have been given. That still matters today. Liberty without responsibility decays. Opportunity without character collapses. Lincoln's lesson is clear. A nation stays free when its people remain willing to work, build, and steward freedom under God.
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7: WHK. To be the next Attorney General. Graham was a vocal supporter of Blanche, and his absence on the Senate Judiciary Committee will be felt as President Trump's former personal lawyer looks to dispel concerns from some Republicans over his independence from the White House. The panel is scheduled to hold a two-part confirmation hearing for Blanche starting tomorrow, as well as a markup for multiple federal district judge nominees. For more, Bloomberg's June Grosso speaks to Carl Tobias, a professor at the University of Richmond Law School.
8: Carl, Graham has been in the Senate for two decades. Tell us about his legacy.
9: Well, it's huge in many ways because he was involved in so many different important tasks, especially in trying to legislate and pass legislation and work with his colleagues on both sides of the aisle. But especially, I think, in the Judiciary Committee, and on foreign policy, of course, but in judiciary, he really was instrumental in working across the aisle. His great legacy will be in preserving the traditions of the Senate in terms of the blue slips, which protect the prerogatives of home state senators, and in protecting the filibuster. and even against strong opposition from the White House in this administration and in the first Trump administration. So in that way, he's been a great protector of the customs and traditions of the U.S. Senate, and then more specifically in the Judiciary Committee.
8: Did he cross party lines in Judiciary Committee votes?
9: In terms of Biden's appointees to the lower federal courts, he was clearly the most vociferous proponent of those nominees, and only on rare occasions would he either choose not to vote or vote against them. And he was instrumental in bringing along other people.
8: President Trump's nominee to be the next Attorney General, Todd Blanche, is coming up this week for hearings. And Graham was a supporter of Blanche. Why do you think some people are saying that Graham's absence could affect Blanche's confirmation?
9: Well, because of the enormous clout that he had and his ability to persuade people, insofar as Republicans might be wavering on the floor, Lindsey Graham could exercise enormous influence over them and attempt to keep them voting in a way that would favor Blanche. And so we'll see, what happens on the Senate floor. But I still think if you come back to the committee, likely to be a party line 11-10 vote.
8: Sure to come up in those hearings is the so-called $1.8 billion anti-weaponization fund, which Blanche was decision on Monday. And she wrote that she was extremely troubled by how Blanche had described the proceedings in congressional testimony and had ethical concerns about his involvement in the settlement, given his past representation of Trump.
9: I think you're exactly right. The anti-weaponization fund, and people forget the tax immunity agreement that he actually drafted and appended to the earlier deal. So both of those will be front and center and have been for weeks. And finally, he said that it was dead, the anti-weaponization fund. But when Judge Brinkema suggested that it be in writing from Blanche, it didn't happen. So that's a little bit in limbo, and I think that's likely to be front and center.
7: That's University of Richmond Law Professor Carl Tobias speaking with Bloomberg's June Grosso. 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S&P futures, little change to the downside. Dow futures down about 0.25%. NASDAQ futures up 0.4%. Up next, the latest from the Middle East as President Trump
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11: News this hour from Town Hall. I'm John Scott. The U.S. launching a third night of strikes against a broad swath of Iran. President Trump notified Congress that limited military action had resumed. Tehran launching strikes at U.S. regional allies and said it struck and disabled two supertankers. The UAE said Iranian missiles did hit two of its tankers in Omani territorial waters in the Strait of Hormuz, killing one crew member. U.S. Central Command said it will resume its naval blockade of ships going to and from Iranian ports. Global oil prices surged more than 9% on the news. South Carolina Governor Henry McMaster tapping Darlene Graham Nordone as her late brother Lindsey Graham's temporary replacement in the Senate.
12: I think this is what Lindsey would have wanted, and I plan to honor him in this way. Now to Lindsey, I miss you more than I can even put into words, but I'm going to do this. I got it.
11: Nordone will serve the remaining months of his term, which ends in January. Majority Leader John Thune says she will be sworn in this afternoon. A special election next month will determine the new Republican nominee for Graham's seat. Another round of sweltering heat in store for much of the U.S. this week. The National Weather Service predicts that more than 90 temperature records across the U.S. will be tied or broken this week through Wednesday. Most of those will be overnight heat records. National Weather Service meteorologist Ray Martin says some weekend microburst storms causing trouble in Philly.
13: We had a particularly strong series of storms which developed along the western and southern portions of the city of Philadelphia. They were fairly localized and isolated, but the areas that got hit were, you know, very urban areas of west and south Philadelphia, and there was pretty widespread tree damage and power disruption.
11: No injuries were reported. More of these stories from townhall.com.
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11: Several New York Times reporters have been subpoenaed after Air Force One stories.
15: The Trump administration subpoenaed the Times reporters to testify before a federal grand jury after they published stories claiming the new Qatari-donated Air Force One lacks key security features like anti-missile capabilities, forcing Mr. Trump to use the old plane in Turkey. The president's supporters see the subpoenas as a necessary probe into possible leaks of sensitive information amid assassination threats against Mr. Trump, dismissing media outrage as overblown. Ken Lorman reporting.
11: Supreme Court Justices Elena Kagan and Amy Coney Barrett are set to appear before Congress. They're seeking millions of dollars to enhance security amid rising threats to the judiciary. Judges nationwide are facing increasing violence and intimidation. News and analysis at townhall.com. Major League Baseball facing a potential work stoppage over management proposed salary cap. The current labor contract expires December 1st. A lockout is expected. The proposal aims to reduce payroll disparities. Players argue it would limit earnings and opportunities for young players. Concerns are growing about a possible shortened or lost season. Washington set to host a major racing event.
16: President Trump spoke about the upcoming Freedom 250 Grand Prix as Washington prepares to host the IndyCar race next month.
17: Unprecedented events will take place next month right here in our nation's capital on August 22nd and 23rd. 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Cars racing more than 190 miles and even higher than that down Pennsylvania Avenue.
16: The event is part of the ongoing America 250 celebration and is expected to bring thousands of fans to the nation's capital. Willie Nelson, the White House.
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10: Weather and traffic, we've got the answer.
18: Buckeye Road between East 130th Street and Moreland Boulevard is closed due to a broken water main. And a reminder that the 77 North off-ramp to East 14th Street is closed. The current temperature is 64 degrees, getting up to the 90s today, the mid-90s. Sunny skies. More sunshine in the forecast for tomorrow with a high around 92. That's your weather and traffic. I'm Chris Lively. 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
23: 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Good morning. Great to talk with you. Great to have a conversation with you over the course of the next 3 hours. Joining me to aid in that conversation will be the one and only Byron York coming up in our next hour. He, of course, the Dean of Political Reporters coming from the Washington Examiner. Also, we'll speak with HHS official Alex Adams coming up in the 7 o'clock hour as well. Matthew Spaulding from Hillsdale will join us for our ongoing conversation about America 250. And then we're going to wrap things up with, a friend of the program that we have great admiration for. And he's got a lot of fans out there. Mike Rowe, he of Dirty Jobs and, of course, his foundation, Micro Works, to talk about something that he's been working on his entire career to make sure that there are skilled laborers in this country, American skilled laborers, to take American jobs that America needs done. And it looks like a new partnership with the War Department is helping out that endeavor in a big way. There are a ton of jobs that are identified now as national security concerns. We need Americans doing these jobs, and we need to make sure that our youth, our high schoolers and high school graduates, instead of thinking that the only path they have forward is to get some sort of anthropology degree or, you know, lesbian studies degree from a liberal arts college somewhere that's going to put them in debt for a couple $100,000. Hey, got a better idea for you. Learn a skill, be on the job within a few months, and basically have a career for life without any student loan debt. That's all in the works right now through the Trump administration, and Mike Rowe is partnering with them. We got a great story to tell with him. He'll be joining us coming up in our 8 o'clock hour. You want to make sure that you're a part of that. We also have this shooting in Maine that we're going to try to give as many facts about and not things that will make anyone take to the streets and start marching and screaming. And that's unlike whatever you're getting in the media elsewhere about that shooting involving ICE agents and a Colombian national. We'll get to that a little bit later, too. I do want to pick up where we left off yesterday with regard to the death of Lindsey Graham, because the governor, Henry McMaster of South Carolina, has moved rather rapidly for the plan to replace Lindsey Graham in the interim, as well as doing a special election. And I want to address this special election real fast, because I mentioned yesterday that South Carolina is going to be utilizing a completely inclusive, transparent, dare I say, democratic process to choose the new Republican nominee for senator replacing Lindsey Graham. He was up for re-election this year. So the ballot would have had Lindsey Graham's name on it. So they're mobilizing, and within the next several weeks, they're going to have a special primary. So the candidates, should they raise the money and get the names to qualify for the ballot over the course of the next 2 weeks, candidates will be presented to Republican voters in South Carolina, and the voters will be able to choose who their nominee is. That sounds pretty normal, doesn't it? And I mentioned yesterday that up in Maine, they're not doing that. In Maine, they kept telling you that they're having an inclusive, transparent, democratic process to replace Graham Plattner, who, though he did not pass away, his career is dead, at least his political career for now. Thank the Lord. He dropped out of the race, and now everyone up in Maine is wringing their hands trying to figure out, oh, what are we going to do? Oh, we had our candidate, and now we got to replace him. And, of course, any normal observer looking at the calendar
2: and looking at when the election is and how much time they have to get a candidate, any normal observer says, just have a special election. Let the voters decide. They're not doing that in Maine. They're not doing what Republicans are doing in South Carolina. No, the Democrats, who continue to tell you that they're having an open and inclusive and transparent process, they're getting about 600 of the chosen few delegates to the Democratic Party, people who have decided to dedicate their lives to run and become a delegate to the convention. And again, I'm not discounting that process. A lot of parties utilize that process. But it's not, you know, your normal oyster man or lobster farmer or blue-collar worker that's serving as a delegate to the party for a convention to choose a nominee. The opposite of what they tell us they do. The opposite of what they tell us they are, these Democrats. No, these are select few who are obsessed with politics or dedicate their spare time to politics. Instead of serving in their local church, they serve the political party. And they're going to participate in this convention, and those 600 delegates will choose who their nominee is. It's got everything but a smoke-filled room. And someone needs to explain to me why Maine Democrats couldn't do a primary. Now, I'm told that in South Carolina, the state pays for the primary, the state pay for the election, and there's no money. The Maine Democrats don't have the money. Last I checked, these Marxists have a ton of money. They have enough money to put out a lot of TV ads and social media campaigns. So you can't tell me there's no money. But even if that's true, there are ways around this. In Virginia, parties often have a thing called a firehouse primary, where there's only a few locations where you can vote in that primary. And you need to go out of your way to go and vote. You need to be dedicated. You need to be motivated. But it's doable. And it's certainly a lot more democratic and inclusive than having just this little select number of people who are choosing the nominee. But even if it's true that it's impossible for Maine to have a special election because the Democrats would have to pay for it, by the way, I'm pretty sure Chuck Schumer's political action committees could write a check and cover the cost in a moment's notice. They just don't want to. But even if it were true that it was just a money thing, Maine would love to have an open, democratic, transparent, inclusive process like they keep telling you they're having. Every single video they put out of explaining what the process is, they keep saying, well, just so you know, it's inclusive and it's democratic and it's transparent and it's open. And did we say it was inclusive? And it's not inclusive. If you're a Democrat in Maine, unless you decide that you want to be a delegate, the only inclusion you have is you're allowed to send an email to that delegate telling you who you want them to vote for. That delegate doesn't have to do anything you say. But that's fine. If it's money standing in the way, I just wonder something. And I beg any of you in Maine, or if you have friends in Maine, have them go up to their local Democrat warlord that covers whatever precinct they're in. I think that's what they call them. Is it warlord? Yeah, let's go with warlord. Have them go up to them and say, listen, could you just do us a favor? Next time you explain this arcane process to us, and tell us how inclusive it is, just preface everything by saying, by the way, if we have the money, we just have an election, and then you, the voters, could decide. But because we don't have the money, here's what we're doing instead. And they never say that. I guess it's implied. Or is it inferred? I always get that confused. Anyway, the Democrats are getting into a smoke-filled room, and they're hand-selecting Graham Plattner's successor to be their nominee. Republicans in South Carolina, they'll be having a special election. They'll be having it by the second week of August, and the voters of South Carolina will choose who will replace Lindsey Graham on the ticket this November. And that's good. That's the way it ought to be. In the interim, they needed a replacement for Senator Graham in the Senate for the rest of his term, which lasts until, I think, the end of this year, December 31st or January 3rd, I believe, technically. And for that, they chose Lindsey Graham's sister, Darlene. The president recommended this to the governor, and the governor confirmed that that would be the plan. Now, we've heard a lot about Lindsey Graham's sister. Lindsey Graham raised her at the age of 18, both of their parents had passed away. We don't know if the president recommended this course of action and the governor followed suit, or if the governor let the president know that this is what he was planning to do, and so the president said, oh, well, that's what I recommend. Either way, everyone seemed to be on board with it, and in fact, she's already been sworn in. Lindsey Graham's sister, Darlene, had been by his side through almost his entire political career. She campaigned with him. She was a big part of the Lindsey Graham story, and she's also a public servant. She is She is a public servant currently serving as the I had it right at my fingertips. This is what happens. Oh, she has a BS in sociology, an MA in rehabilitation counseling. Here it is. She served as the commissioner of the South Carolina Commission for the Blind, overseeing programs for people who are blind and have low vision. She's also worked in vocational rehabilitation and served on various state workforce boards. But she doesn't want to be a senator. She doesn't plan to be a senator. She's not going to be running for senator again. She is what is known in American politics often in cases like this. When a person in elective office dies, she is a placeholder. This happens. California just did this when Dianne Feinstein died. She's not specifically qualified to be a senator, but she has many qualifications to be able to fill this role and vote as her brother would have voted whenever a vote comes up between now and November. And I think there's some harmony to that. And it's been handled orderly, inclusive, democratic. It's the way things ought to be.
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18: 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I'm Chris Lively, and I've got your next traffic update coming up right here on AM 1420, The Answer.
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1: Slightly more lucid than James Franco on a bender, claiming to see aliens in his backyard. I'm Larry O'Connor, your humble host for O'Connor and Company. Looking forward to a conversation with Byron York. The man has the greatest hair in all of political media. That head of hair is something I envy. I hold envy in my heart. But in case you didn't pick up what I was throwing down in our opening segment there with regard to how South Carolina is replacing Lindsey Graham, and how Maine is replacing Graham Plattner on the ticket, let me just summarize it. Democrats are hypocrites. Absolute lying hypocrites who are getting away with it. I've not seen one person in the mainstream media or on the cable news stations who are covering what's going on in Maine criticizing their process one iota. Well, you know, what are you going to do? I know what you're going to do. You let the voters decide. They're spending all this time explaining this convoluted process that they're going through, and when they could be putting some energy into actually, you know, having an election. And I'm tired of everybody telling me that, well, they don't have the money. The state government in Maine isn't going to pay for it, so what are they going to do? Last I checked, Democrats have access to a lot of money. You can't tell me that they can't go to George Soros and say, hey, could we have $1 million to run an election statewide, please? Hey, you know how everybody loves the Iowa caucuses? Everyone loves the Iowa caucuses. They're fun. I've been to the Iowa caucuses. They are fun. And one night every year, every 4 years, I should say, everybody goes to their local church or school or community center, boys club or whatever, and they all stand in the room, and everybody moves over to the side of the room to pick the candidate that they want to be the president, and or at least be the nominee for president. And everybody in the room gets counted depending on what candidate they're standing on the side of the room for, and then they submit that all across the state. And guess what? The party pays for that. State of Iowa doesn't pay for that. The political parties pay for the caucuses, that the storied caucuses that become the first in the nation voice about who our next president is going to be. And they can't even do anything that open and democratic in Maine. While they're screaming at us, Republicans will destroy our democracy, which, of course, is not a democracy. Republicans are anti-democracy. Republicans want to silence that. Maine is literally putting together a structure and a process right now that is the opposite of democracy. It's fine. Just stop lying to us. Stop being hypocrites. Stop telling us that you're something that you're not. You know that it's not open, inclusive, and transparent, because every single statement they put out begins with that. We're being open and transparent and inclusive, and they're not. South Carolina, on the other hand, is doing actually what you should do. Let the people vote. Thank you very much. Last evening, to be exact, I had a great opportunity. I'm going to be talking it as the morning goes on, but I did want to just stop for a moment and thank the Speaker of the House, Mike Johnson. Speaker Johnson, they had a flurry of votes last night. He ended up going long in his regular schedule as a very busy man as Speaker of the House. But then he joined about 40 of us, 40 of us who are radio hosts, podcasters, and some pastors, and gave us a personal tour of the Capitol. This was a once-in-a-lifetime experience that Meredith and I got to enjoy and relish. We got a lot of video footage of him, because this was more than just a tour of the Capitol led by the Speaker of the House. It was specifically based on the Speaker's faith, based on the faith that our nation was founded on, based on the Christian faith, and certainly the Christian faith fueled by the Old Testament and Judeo-Christian law and ethics and morality and tradition. Because for those of you who continue to hear from people that we are not a Christian nation or not a religious nation, that we are in no way linked to faith, well, you're being lied to. Our nation's founding, our document that we just celebrated, 250 years of existence, the Declaration of Independence, specifically talks about how the foundational principle is that we were created equal. Not that we were born equal, not that we just showed up equal, but that we were created equal by our Creator with certain rights that kings can't give us. And that sentiment is entwined not only in the principles and values that our nation was built on, but also in the very building our lawmakers occupy whenever they vote. It was a stunning, stunning tour. I've got some photographs, and we've got video that we captured that as the week goes on, we're going to be putting together some packages and showing you exactly what the speaker was. This is a good man. 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
5: Weather and traffic, we've got the answer.
6: No major incidents or concerns on the freeways at this time. Just a reminder that 77 northbound off-ramp to East 14th Street is closed for construction through December. And they have closed down Buckeye Road between East 130th and Moreland Boulevard. That's so that repairs can continue on a broken water main. The current temperature is 64 degrees, getting up to the mid-90s today. Stay cool. It's going to cool down to about 73 tonight. And tomorrow we are once again in the mid-90s with sunny skies. That's your weather and traffic. I'm Chris Lively. 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

0: have been saying for months that the political left in this country are hoping for a George Floyd moment or a Minneapolis ICE moment. I've been saying that they want unrest in the streets, and I've been criticized for saying that. How dare you? No, that's not true. The last thing they want is something horrible to happen. They don't know. They actually do. The Democrats want unrest. There's a reason why they refuse to fund the Department of Homeland Security, why they shut down the government three times in 1 year. They want chaos. They want to instill in voters a sense of unease, unnerve. They want you angry and frustrated and torn apart, because that's a good political climate for an opposition party to make the case that we need new leadership. That it just is. And they saw their political fortunes rise because of the unrest in Minneapolis, because of the chaos in the streets in Minneapolis. They thought that was a good thing. They've actually talked about it. Gave them a political upper hand. You could argue that it did. Kristi Noem is no longer the Secretary of Homeland Security. Many observers believe in part because of the chaos that ensued in Minneapolis. I've been saying that as we lead up to the election, they're going to want some kind of long, hot summer moment that they will be able to take to the streets and use as a political weapon against the Trump administration and Republicans in leadership. And it appears as though they may have gotten that event yesterday. Yesterday in Maine, of all places. You know, here we've got Maine, where because Graham Plattner is now no longer on the ticket, and they've got a chaotic situation, and whoever they choose to replace him is going to be, you know, kind of a JV type politician. And now here they were thinking that they were going to defeat Susan Collins finally once and for all, and it appears that maybe not. Maybe Susan Collins lives to fight for six more years in the Senate. And now, boom, right there in Maine, they have their flashpoint. The facts. ICE agents out of the Boston division were doing their job, going after an illegal immigrant that had an open detainer order. Now, in the process of doing that in the city of, I believe it's pronounced Biddeford, Maine, in the process of surveilling and pursuing and trying to apprehend one illegal immigrant who had a open detainer for deportation, they encountered another foreign national, a gentleman from Colombia, excuse me, who was not the target of their investigation and actually did have a work permit. But for some reason, he didn't like the fact that there were ICE agents around. He didn't like the fact that there were federal law enforcement in any way whatsoever. So he would not stop his vehicle. The ICE agents asked him to stop his vehicle. Now, boys and girls, what do you do when a member of law enforcement at the federal, state, county, or city level, when a member of law enforcement that is properly identified as law enforcement tells you to stop your vehicle? What do? You stop your vehicle. When they tell you to get out of the vehicle, what do? Well, you get out of your vehicle. If they have probable cause to stop you and ask you, which they did in this case, that's what you're supposed to do. This gentleman did not. This gentleman did the opposite. This gentleman stayed in his vehicle, defied those lawful orders, and even though ICE agents had surrounded his vehicle, he continued to try to back up, forward, reverse, and try to get his vehicle out of that area. In so doing, he actually struck ICE vehicles, according to eyewitness accounts. And ultimately, as he started to power that vehicle toward one of the ICE agents that was surrounding his vehicle, that ICE agent, in self-defense, drew his weapon and fired. And that killed the victim here in this shooting. And by the way, we know for a fact that that's exactly what happened, and we know for a fact that the ICE agent was in the line of fire of this vehicle, because the bullet holes that ended up killing this driver, the bullet holes are right there in the windshield on the driver's side. In other words, it's physically impossible for the ICE agent who fired his weapon, his firearm, into this vehicle, killing this driver. It's physically impossible for him to have shot anywhere but standing directly in front of the vehicle. And here's an eyewitness who was at an intersection near this incident that happened, and this eyewitness tells the story that he saw that seems to square with the other facts of the story. Let's go to that video of this eyewitness.
1: I would say 7:15. I was driving through the intersection at Hill Street and Pool Street, and as I was approaching, you could see flashing blue lights. And then as I got closer, they were unmarked, so I assumed they were ICE. And then you could see them with their green vests and stuff, and it said police, ICE. And so as I actually was going through the intersection, I heard yelling. So I know I'm supposed to be paying attention, but I heard yelling off to my... So I looked, and I was watching, and the ICE agent was yelling and drew his weapon, and he kept yelling and yelling and warning the person driving, which is when the car was put into drive and was trying to hit the ICE officer. And he fired, I would say, probably 4 shots at him. And then by that time, I was also through, you know, the intersection, so I just heard the popping. But I did see him draw his gun at the windshield. And then the car, you could see the car in the back, like rolling down the street afterwards.
0: There you go. Seems to match the account and statement delivered by ICE. Here's the statement by ICE. On July 13th at approximately 7 a.m., ICE was conducting targeting surveillance on the last known address of an illegal alien with a final order for removal. An illegal alien departed the residence in a vehicle. ICE law enforcement attempted to conduct a vehicle stop. The vehicle attempted to flee the scene. Fearing for public safety, an officer discharged his weapon. The driver of the vehicle was struck and emergency services were immediately contacted. He passed away from his injuries. Biddeford Police Department and FBI responded to the scene. Also, we're told that the Boston Division of ICE will be conducting the after-action report and investigation. It all seems pretty cut and dry, and it's the sort of thing that sadly happens often with law enforcement across the country. When they fear for public safety or for their own lives and safety, they have to discharge their firearm. But not when it's not normal and it's not routine when there's an election to be won. And when Democrats can take an incident like this and turn it into a political payday, they're going to do that. How craven and how cynical are they? Well, within hours of this incident, Troy Jackson, one of the Democrats who want to replace Graham Plattner, he put together a campaign ad centered around this entire thing. Troy Jackson, within hours of this shooting in Maine, was already drumming up hate in the streets. Here, take a look at what he put together for you.
2: We saw ICE, you know, murder people all across this country.
0: Wait, hold on. Pause there for a moment. This is a guy who wants to be a United States Senator just falsely accusing federal agents of murder. Murder. He used the word murder. They'll tell you, oh, no, we're reasonable. We don't want to defund the police. We love the police. We love our first responders. They say it all the time. And then here he is in this craven, politically opportunistic, diabolical ad that instead of mourning anybody, if he really cared about this death, and no, he turned it into a political advantage and put together an ad, rapid fire, claiming that federal agents are guilty of murder without any evidence, without any proof. And he celebrated. But sorry for interrupting. Go ahead. Let's finish the video.
2: You know, enough is enough. We need to abolish ICE. You know, people that support having this type of rogue agency need to be replaced also.
3: So the reason we're here is because a young man got killed here by ICE. And we're standing in front of Susan Collins' office. She gave ICE $70 billion to continue this rogue agency.
2: Steve, we got to come together and say no more of this.
3: He's got a 3-year-old daughter left behind now.
0: Dump that there. Yeah, of course. He's a Democrat. Of course he has to throw profanity in there in the mix. That's what they do. Last word of his ad is profanity. That's Troy Jackson. And that's the Democrats. And get ready for the narrative. Get ready for the media. And we've seen this play out time after time after time, where the facts be damned, the truth be damned. They've created their narrative and now they're going to run with it. And oh, maybe a year from now, they may admit to the truth. Maybe 3 years from now, the actual facts of this case will come out, but that doesn't matter now. We saw this in Ferguson, Missouri. We saw this in Florida. We saw this in Minneapolis with George Floyd. We saw it again with the Minnesota shooting. They will take to the streets. They will set fires. They will riot. They will riot. Even Maine. I mean, next year, they'll probably have a riot in Los Angeles out of sympathy for Maine. You couldn't even get further away in the continental lower 48, but that's what they'll do. Because this, the Democrats sees a situation like this, and they start salivating. And they think, oh, great, this is going to help us in the election. Something wrong when you approach things like that. And there's nothing wrong with Troy Jackson for putting out a video like that. But that said, something tells me that suddenly he's the front runner in this race. Take a deep breath. Wait for all the facts to come in. Don't react one way or the other until we know the truth. And pray for our country. That's the best advice I can give you. Also, please pray for the victims of the twin earthquakes down in Venezuela. I continue this campaign now, and I want to give you an update on another young person who was pulled from the rubble of these collapsed buildings. Listen, please, to little Adriana. She's from Venezuela, speaking through an interpreter. She, her nephew, excuse me, was found alive after they had given up hope.
4: A friend of mine who lives there in La Guaira called me and said, Adriana, they pulled your nephew out. I threw myself to the floor. I started screaming and crying. I came to the hospital and they confirmed he was here. Today he's giving me little kisses. He talks to me. He tells me where it hurts. I'm very grateful to the rescuers that found him. God bless them.
0: Yeah, the rescue forces are leaving there because they think that there are no more survivors, and they may be right. The media has pulled out and moved on to the next story. 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
1: A little bit ahead of schedule, we are starting to see things pick up out there on 90 eastbound between West 14th and Carnegie Avenue, but otherwise we're still in great shape. I'm Chris Lively, and I've got your next traffic update coming up right here.
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I'm going to be perfectly frank with you. I hate news cycles like this. I absolutely hate them. Because half of the news is speculation. Half of the news is reaction. Half of the news is outrage. And then you go to the cable news shows, and they set up an entire roundtable discussion, which ends up being a debate, which ends up being a shouting match, where they talk over each other, and you can't figure out what the heck anyone's saying. And almost all of the topics that they discuss on these cable news shows are based on speculation. And so they set up a hypothetical and say, well, you know, if this is true,

0: that ICE, shot an innocent man and killed him. What does that mean? And it's like, why even engage in that conversation if that is true? Stop. You had me at if. Let's just let the news develop. Let the facts come out. The problem is you've got people so worked up into a lather, frothing at the mouth, and you've got, every single Democrat running for that Senate seat in Maine. I just saw a New York Times article go by. Every single one of them has denounced ICE. You just saw the ad from Troy Jackson. It's a rogue agency. That they're murderers. There's no information. There's no facts. And by the way, even if in some way it is found that the facts support that this single agent acted inappropriately or maybe even illegally and violated protocol and process and whatever standard procedure may be in discharging his firearm, that doesn't mean that the entire agency is rogue and the entire agency is full of murderers. But that's where we are with the political rhetoric of 2026, because this election is coming. And it's just, and as someone who's in a responsible position to have to sift through this information, deliver the news to you and analysis to you, it is beyond frustrating and disheartening to have to spend most of my time just saying, well, yeah, that's just you trying to scream about something for your own political advantage. Well, I'll wait until the facts come in. No, nobody is celebrated for waiting. But I can tell you, again, if you look at the evidence, if you look at the photograph of the car, the four bullet holes are in the front of the windshield on the driver's side. There is no doubt that the person who shot was in front of the car. I guess the only question now is if the car was heading toward him. That's it. That's the beginning, middle, and end of it. But these Democrats who see political advantage here, as far as they're concerned, if they anger people, if they get people worked up so that they will drop everything, take to the streets and march and scream and riot, since that helps them politically, that's what they're going to do. It's just a sad state of affairs, and that's why I say pray for our country. Because we need all the help we can get right now. And by the way, pray for cool heads on the Republican side to be able to be clear-eyed, stick with the facts, and just continue to confront every insane accusation with facts. Facts, facts, facts. The facts are on our side. The truth is on our side. When you've got the truth on your side, it makes it really easy to engage in a debate. Just continue to stick with the truth. The bottom line is, Democrats don't want ICE to exist because they don't want to enforce immigration laws, because they want open borders. Keep coming back to that. You're using this incident to further your political agenda, and your political agenda is don't enforce immigration laws. Don't enforce our border and allow anyone from any country to come in here and never be deported, no matter what crimes they commit. That's your political position. You know how I can prove it? Because just a couple of years ago, you held the presidency, the Senate, and the House, and that's exactly what happened. With tens of millions of criminals pouring over our border. And all these Democrats will now say, well, of course we overstepped things. Biden let the border get out of hand. Of course we want to predict it. No, what do you mean, of course? There's no of course here. You weren't saying anything as it was happening. In fact, you were calling Border Patrol agents racists who were on horseback whipping Haitians. You were lying about them then. Why should I think you're not lying about them now? You're just allowing your lies to further your political agenda, which is what now? Repeat it along with me. You don't want to enforce immigration laws. That's why you want to dismantle ICE and destroy it. Because you don't want immigration laws. And you don't want to enforce our border. You don't want to protect our border. You want to let anyone around the world into this country no matter what. I know that's what you want, because when you were in power, that's what you did. And so, listen, enforcing the law can sometimes get ugly. When the people who are breaking the law don't want to be the target of enforcement. That's what law enforcement does. law enforcement enforces the law. And if there are people routinely violating the law, you know, they don't want to be incarcerated. They don't want to be deported. They don't want to be punished for breaking the law. So they do things like flee the police. They do things like turn their car toward a police officer in their attempts to flee and try to plow through a cop. It happens a lot. And law enforcement has to protect themselves and they have to protect the community. And that means sometimes criminals get shot. And when their only response is, all right, that's it, do away with the police officers, it means they want our society to be lawless. Remember that. That's what this is really about. 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
7: News this hour from Town Hall. I'm John Scott. George military said it intercepted four missiles launched by Iran. Jordan hosts U.S. forces and aircraft. And this attack came as Iran also targeted Bahrain on Tuesday morning following a new round of American strikes targeting the Islamic Republic. South Carolina Governor Henry McMaster has named Darlene Graham Nordone as her late brother Lindsey Graham's temporary replacement in the Senate. Nordone will serve the majority the remaining months of his term, which ends in January. Majority Leader John Thune says she'll be sworn in this afternoon. Meanwhile, national politics reporter Meg Kennard says Senate colleagues are feeling Lindsey Graham's death personally.
8: Even though there are deep partisan divides when it comes to the issues, members of the Senate have been known to be pretty tight with one another across the aisle. And many Democrats and Republicans since Graham's death have taken to social media and done a number of news interviews reflecting on their work with him. And even if they disagreed on something, appreciation for his passion for the issues that he worked on.
7: Reporter Meg Kennard. Tough times for some dairy farmers in Vermont.
9: That's because some dairy processors gave up on the state. A recent wave of dairy plant closures highlighting pressures like high cost and aging infrastructure. Vermont dairy farms face an $8.65 loss per 100 pounds of milk, while California and Texas farmers are seeing profits. Elected officials are seeking reforms to support the industry, but the future remains very uncertain. Jason Walker reporting.
7: And oil prices are higher. World shares are mixed after markets in Tokyo and Seoul rebounded from earlier losses. More on these stories from townhall.com.
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7: The deal to create a media juggernaut is being challenged in a major lawsuit.
12: 12 states challenged Paramount's takeover of Warner Brothers Discovery on Monday, filing a lawsuit that argues the $81 billion mega merger would, quote, extinguish competition in Hollywood and threaten jobs across the industry. The Office of California's Attorney General, who is leading that coalition, alleged the proposed merger would lead to higher prices, lower quality, and less content for film and television. Bob Agnew reporting.
7: A proposed legal settlement with the U.S. government would require the Keystone Pipeline Systems Canadian-based operator to pay a civil penalty of nearly $27 million over a major oil spill in Kansas back in December 2022. And Major League Baseball facing a potential work stoppage over management's proposed salary cap. The current labor contract will expire on December 1st. News and analysis at townhall.com. Oil was up. Stocks were off Monday.
13: Oil prices jumped following a weekend of attacks in the Middle East, while slumping AI companies weighed on global stock markets. The price of Brent crude rose nearly 10% Monday. That came after the U.S. and Iran each said that the Strait of Hormuz is under its control. Oil prices are still below their wartime peak, but the sharp move higher Monday sent Treasury yields climbing in the bond market on worries about inflation. On Wall Street, the S&P 500 fell 0.8%. The Dow dropped 138 points. That's about 0.3%. The Nasdaq Composite fell 1.6%. Seth Sutel, New York.
7: China reporting its exports picked up pace in June, jumping 27% from a year earlier. That's thanks to strong demand from the boom in artificial intelligence. The strength in export manufacturing has helped to offset weakness in domestic spending and investment. More on these stories at townhall.com.
14: Weather and traffic, we've got the answer.
15: Heavy traffic on 90 eastbound between West 14th and Carnegie Avenue, and your right lane is closed for construction on the Jennings Freeway going north after Harvard. The current temperature is 67 degrees, getting up to the mid-90s today with sunny skies. More of the same tomorrow. Definitely a good day to keep the AC running. Just be careful. A lot of times with everyone running their AC at the same time, it can overload the power grid and power outages can happen. Take every necessary precaution. That's your weather and traffic. I'm Chris Lively. 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
0: 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Good morning. Larry O'Connor here in the Relief Factor studio. Great to talk with you, and it's a busy morning at that. Coming up in 30 minutes, remember the First Lady's initiative to increase foster homes in America, a brand new initiative, a home for every child. Well, we've got a representative from Health and Human Services talk about a real success story here with this program and an astounding response from the states. We'll get into that coming up in 30 minutes. Also in our next hour, Hillsdale College's own Dr. Matthew Spaulding, continuing our ongoing series talking about America's 250, where we were 250 years ago now after the Declaration was signed. And the one and only Mike Rowe will be joining us, talk about some new initiatives for skills-based laborers, American laborers, to do American jobs. It's a national security issue, says the War Department. We'll get into all of that coming up. But right now, we stick with politics with our favorite political reporter in Washington, D.C. Don't tell Mark Halperin. He's based in New York, so I think I'll get away with it. He is Byron York of the Washington Examiner. And, Byron, what I like about you is you know the nitty-gritty and the details of what's going on, but then you're very good at the big picture, too. And I think we're going to handle both in our time together. Good morning, sir.
21: Good morning, Larry. Good to talk to you.
0: Thank you, sir. The first of the details, can you summarize what's happening in South Carolina after the untimely death of Lindsey Graham? Actually, before we even get into that, it was a stunning announcement. I mentioned that Lindsey Graham would hold court in that Fox News green room. I know a green room that you're very familiar with as well. Your encounters with Lindsey Graham over the years must be legion.
21: Well, we did run across each other quite a bit. You know, I one of the things I covered a lot was the judicial nomination battles of the George W. Bush years.
0: Yeah.
21: And, you know, let me just say it this way. The Graham's involvement in almost every big story you can think about in the past decades has just been amazing. I mean, start with the Iran war right now and go back to judicial confirmations, go back to foreign policy, go back to he was chairman of the budget committee, go back to budget battles, go back to the politics of, first of all, the Trump election in 2016.
0: Mm-hmm.
21: Then, as everyone knows, he was incredibly close to John McCain, who was the nominee in 2008. He was almost like the co-candidate back then. And if you go all the way back to the Clinton impeachment, he was in the House, and he was one of the impeachment managers in the Clinton impeachment, and was great at the job, as a matter of fact. That's what really got him a lot of public attention. So if you can think of something that was big news in the past 25 years, 30 years, he was probably part of it.
0: That's incredible to think of. He was absolutely a consequential man, a consequential American, and it's testament to his the way he approached the job when you saw so many people, again, they always start with the preface. I didn't agree with them on much, but boy, they really did respect him as a human being, and they really got along with him.
21: Yeah.
0: That said, there's politics embedded in everything here, and there's certainly politics in the process to replace him on the ticket for this November, but also the choice of his sister as what they're calling a placeholder for the rest of his term. How uncommon is this for a spouse or a family member to sort of fill this spot, but then not run for election after the fact?
21: Actually, it's happened quite a bit in history. It's not a crazy thing to do. And here's why I think it was done and why I think you have so many people saying they think it's a good idea. Lindsey Graham dies in July. He was going to be up for re-election. He was going to be re-elected this November, and then on January 3rd of 27, he would have taken his seat for the next 6 years, mm-hmm. okay? And so the question is, what happens between now and January 3rd, which is the duration of the current Lindsey Graham term, and then what happens for the permanent, well, for the six-year term that starts in January 3rd, 27. So if the governor appoints someone now who also wants to run for the permanent term, that person has a real advantage because they become a sitting U.S. senator. Now, I should say the law in South Carolina stipulates that there will be a special Republican primary in August. So the people who want to run are doing it, getting going right now. There'll be a primary in August, and then that person will be on the ballot. The winner of that will be on the ballot in November, just as Graham was going, would have been on the ballot. So, and they'll, and they're going to become the next senator from South Carolina, because I think Donald Trump won South Carolina by 18 or 20 mm-hmm. points. I don't think there's any doubt about that. So if you choose one of those serious contenders to be the interim senator, that person has a huge leg up. And I think certainly in this, you know, Graham's death was a shock. It's not like people had been thinking about it and preparing about on it, about right. it for weeks or months. It was a total shock out of the blue. And really, I think the smartest thing to do was to pick a placeholder who would not be a contender, would not be politically ambitious for the coming election, and then allow the coming election to happen amongst a bunch of candidates on an equal footing.
0: Gotcha. That's a great analysis, and that makes a lot of sense. One issue, though, with Senator Graham that goes beyond just replacing him as a senator, you said he was the chair of the Budget Committee. The Budget Committee is going to be ground zero for this third reconciliation. I actually had some time with the Speaker last night, Byron. They're very serious about this, and they're moving forward with Reconciliation 3. They want it done sooner rather than later. Lindsey Graham was going to be the point person in the Senate. Who becomes the budget chair? Is it Ron Johnson?
21: I think it would be. Obviously, the placeholder candidate, placeholder senator, Darlene Graham Nordone, who will be sworn in today, is now a freshman senator. Okay, so she's not chairman.
0: She's not going to take the gavel of the committee. Yeah,
21: exactly. She's not chairman of the Budget Committee. So that will go to an experienced Republican senator. But I mean, it shows you the loss of Graham, and also I think we should say that whoever is elected for the six-year term in November is not going to have the experience of Lindsey Graham, and he's not going to have the connections, the ability to call up Zelensky or Netanyahu or MBS or the leaders of so many foreign countries.
0: Yeah.
21: You don't just pick that up in a year or two. I mean, Graham had been building that for decades. So the next senator is not going to be someone with the breadth of experience and connections of Lindsey Graham. Hopefully it'll be someone who can build that. But, you know, that's not done overnight. And so all of that experience that Graham has just been lost.
0: Let's turn our sights to another Graham, Graham Plattner, who was removed from the ticket based on another round of allegations. And now the process, first of Democrats on a national level who had all embraced this guy, scrambling to sort of scrub their record. I'd say it's like Lady Macbeth, out Graham's spot, if I may say. And then the attempt to try to have this odd sort of caucus convention to replace him. What do you make of that process, and who's going to emerge?
21: Well, they're in a bad spot, and the problem was this they could have avoided. I mean, you know, Lindsey Graham was what we call an act of God. It was, nobody could have predicted it. It just happened. Well, this was not an act of God. Everybody knew. Everybody could see this disaster unfolding in real time, and yet the party, you know, stuck with Graham Plattner. And you know, and then of course when this final story happened, they all ran in South Carolina, what they would say, like scalded dogs, and now they're in a mess.
0: Yeah.
21: They have, you know, Plattner had until the 13th to quit, and he did do it. Okay, so he had until yesterday to quit. He did it. And now the party has until the 27th, so they have 2 weeks to decide on a new nominee and who can be on the ballot just like the regular Democratic nominee
0: right.
21: in New Hampshire. And so they have come up with this idea of having kind of a mini convention. If you remember when Joe Biden pulled out in 2024, some Democrats thought about having kind of a mini convention because they wanted the party to have some sort of choice in who was now going to be the nominee. Well, that didn't work that way.
0: No.
21: It's somehow immediately transferred to Vice President Kamala Harris with, you know, less than optimum results for the Democratic Party. And so this time they're being just on a state level, so it's not nearly as complex as trying to do it nationally. You're going to have this convention in Maine, and they'll come up with somebody.
0: Yeah, not a real democratic process, though. And listen, I'm a Republican, and I like federalism and representative democracy, but they need to stop saying that they're the only protectors of democracy when they're purposely not using a democratic process, really. More with Byron York here. He can respond to that if he wants. Coming up in a moment. Keep it here.
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15: Buckeye Road between East 130th Street and Moreland Boulevard is closed for construction, and your right lane is blocked off on the Jennings Freeway going north after Harvard Denison. I'm Chris Lively, and I've got your next traffic update coming up right here on AM 1420, The Answer.
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1: He's the chief political correspondent for Washington Examiner, a Fox News contributor, host of the Byron York Show podcast, and just an all-around great guy. You know him, you love him. He's Byron York. And Byron, you heard I started tweaking the Democrats because they keep talking about how Republicans are, you know, the enemies of democracy. Their process they're choosing in Maine, not so Democratic. The Republicans in South Carolina turned on a dime, put together a special primary. Voters will make the decision. I know that the state pays for that. But there was, if the Democrats were committed to this, they could have had enough money to do, you know, something like an Iowa caucus or a firehouse primary. They could have done something a little more Democratic. Am I wrong there? Because my assumption is the establishment there is a little freaked out that Grant Plattner even had his way in that state. And I think they'd much rather control this process.
2: You are not wrong. And I mean, this is absolutely right. And this is something that I think really sort of gets under the skin of a lot of Republicans. First of all, Graham Plattner won the Maine Democratic primary in a landslide. Okay. Yeah. He got 71.9% of the vote. His nearest competitor, Janet Mills, the governor, got 19.3%. Now, if you put that in actual vote numbers, 154,058 Maine Democrats and independents who could vote in this race voted for Plattner, while 41,301 voted for Mills. Now, at the time, okay, the primary was on June the 9th. At the time, the primary voters were completely aware of, and they had heard a lot of discussion about the Nazi tattoo, the ugly Reddit post, Plattner's mistreatment of women, the sexting of women who were not his wife, his lack of a actual career, and the fact that he lives on a disability payment and sells some oysters to his mother's restaurant. They knew all about this. They knew all about this stuff, and they voted in this landslide. So this one additional story comes out, which is bad. It's toxic. And the party just runs away from him. And all of a sudden, those 154,058 votes just don't count anymore. I mean, all those people with a lot of knowledge voted for Graham Plattner, and the party just ran away and pushed him out and threw away those votes. Now, that's where the Democracy Party comes in.
1: Yeah.
2: I mean, how were those people represented? You just negated the results of an election, meaning the Maine Democratic Senate primary. And whoever the next person is, the nominee is, it's not going to be somebody who got any votes in that primary.
1: Yeah. And it takes us to the bigger picture that I mentioned earlier. You wrote a column a couple of weeks ago, the Democratic debate is over, the left won. And by the left, you mean the Democrat socialists, the Bernie Sanders wing. And you see DSA, what they stand for, what they're saying. Hakeem Jeffries and Chuck Schumer, they're not like that, I thought. But they seem to be opening the door wide and letting these guys come in. I don't think Zora Mamdani is just going to sit in the corner and be happy being a backbencher.
2: No, you know, election results have a way of turning people's head around. And you were right about Hakeem Jeffries, about Schumer not being one of those, not being part of that whole DSA movement. But when the DSA candidates, you have to remember that Jeffries and Schumer, the leaders of the House Democratic Party and the Senate Democratic Party, are both in this one borough of New York City. They're both in Brooklyn. So when they see in their backyard long-term Democratic incumbents being knocked off by DSA candidates, it gets their attention in a big way. And then when they see one winning in Colorado, maybe there's going to be one winning in Michigan, and one did win the mayor's race in Washington, D.C.
1: Mm-hmm.
2: So they're seeing this all around them. And they also see that the DSA seems to have the energy right now. And there's a lot of bitterness because a number of more moderate or conventional Democrats believe that the DSA kind of used, it was kind of a body snatchers thing. They used the Democratic Party as their vehicle to get elected, to get on the ballot, to get fundraising access, to get all of the things that you need for a campaign, and then they get elected and talk about getting rid of the Democratic Party. So they're not happy. The conventional Democrats are not happy about that. But the fact is, they really do have the energy at this moment.
1: They do, and it's going to be a fascinating midterm. We're going to have you back, Byron, to sort of break it down. Final primaries coming up first week of August, and then we'll exactly know what the playing field is across the country. Byron York, sign up for his daily newsletter. It's great. Byron York's Daily Memo. Byron, always great to talk with you. We'll have you back soon. Please, don't be a stranger.
2: Thank you, Larry. Enjoyed it.
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4: This is the Bloomberg Money Minute. J.P. Morgan reporting its highest quarterly profit ever as stock traders blew past Wall Street estimates. Even so, CEO Jamie Dimon is cautious about prospects for the future. He says several risks are shifting below the surface like tectonic plates, including geopolitical tension, sticky inflation, and large global fiscal deficits. Bank of America and Wells Fargo also reported quarterly earnings that topped expectations. Wall Street is waiting to hear from Federal Reserve Chair Kevin Warsh as he testifies before Congress this morning. Ahead of that key event, stock futures are holding steady. And with self-driving taxis coming to more cities, the messier aspects of serving unpredictable humans are becoming harder to ignore. Passengers are falling asleep, spilling drinks, dropping food, and even vomiting. Robotaxi companies are trying to address the issues with measures such as charging users for messes and using internal cameras to monitor passengers. Courtney Donahoe, Bloomberg Radio.
0: Weather and traffic, we've got the answer.
5: We're seeing things pick up on the freeways in the usual spots, including 90 eastbound between West 14th and Carnegie Avenue. And we do have one crash at this time off freeway, Niles Cortland Road at North River Road Northeast. The current temperature is 67 degrees, getting up to the mid-90s today with sunny skies. More of the same tomorrow, a mid-90 high, plenty of sunshine. That's your weather and traffic. I'm Chris Lively. Larry O'Connor continues on AM 1420, The Answer.
6: Train up a child in the way he should go, and when he is old, he will not depart. In December of 1778, a man sailed the icy waters of the Atlantic to solicit desperately needed funds for the war. Scarce was a captain to risk the peril of sailing the ocean in peak of winter. The ship made an emergency landing, being blown off course. The remainder of the journey was made by foot through forest infested with fleas. The man was John Adams. But he wasn't alone. He took his son, John Quincy, to learn the ropes. He was 10. To make America great again, let the elder teach the younger. I'm Jeff Toring, pastor of Liberty Valley Church, and we are one of his footmen. Come, join us.
0: You can always take another vacation, but this one is different. This November, the Gulf of America Cruise brings together beautiful Caribbean destinations, trusted Salem Media voices, and people who still believe America is worth celebrating. You'll sail from Fort Lauderdale to the Bahamas, Jamaica, the Cayman Islands, and Mexico. But the real difference is who you'll be with. Mike Gallagher, Scott Jennings, Larry O'Connor, Jennifer Horn. 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

0: here, O'Connor and Company. We are based out of Washington, D.C. We're pretty relevant to wherever you're living, though. People are focused on what's going on in this town, as well they should, but we're focused on what's going on in your town, especially because that's where these midterm elections are going to take place. And real fast, Alyssa Slotkin last night at a fundraiser for Democrats, she said the quiet part out loud. I don't think she knew there was somebody with a camera in the audience, but take a listen to this. First of all, bragging about all Democrats are doing right now is blocking stuff. Imagine going in and raising money to win an election, and the one thing that you have to brag about is how you've blocked progress. You've blocked everything. You've shut down the government three times. And then with regard to the Save America Act that just wants to ensure that U.S. citizens are voting in our elections and that you are who you say you are when you go to vote, she said this. Alyssa Slotkin, go ahead.
1: The other thing that we blocked yesterday was the Save Act, right? Which was... administration to rig our democracy so that it would be hard for any Democrat in any state to win any election.
0: Making sure that only U.S. citizens are voting and making sure that you are who you say you are so there's no fraud going on makes it impossible for Democrats to ever win another election. Noted. Thank you. That's exactly right. That's why they are opposing it. And that sort of tells you that they're counting on fraudulent votes to win their next election. We're going to be playing that little bit of video a lot between now and Election Day. You better believe it. Joining us right now in this program is Alex Adams. Now, he is the Assistant Secretary at the Administration for Children and Families with the Department of Health and Human Services, and Alex joins us to give an update on an initiative we talked about. The First Lady has spearheaded this, and we talked about it the moment she announced it because it's just a wonderful idea. This is the A Home for Every Child initiative embracing foster care, foster families, foster parents. Alex, thanks for joining us, sir.
2: Thanks for having me, Larry.
0: Tell me about the rollout of this program, because I remember when it was first announced, there were some hopes that maybe 10 or at the highest end 20 states would jump on board this initiative to better improve the foster family situation. But you have a stunning, stunning development here.
2: That's exactly right, Larry. First Lady and President Trump signed the Fostering the Future executive order to chart a whole-of-government approach to improving foster care and child welfare. And one of the ways HHS is executing on that is with our Home for Every Child campaign. We're trying to increase the number of foster homes relative to the number of foster kids so that we don't have kids sleeping in hotels and short-term rentals and government offices. And as we talked last time, we were hoping maybe 10 states would join us in that journey. I can officially say all 50 states and the District of Columbia and Puerto Rico have officially joined the Home for Every Child campaign.
0: Praise the Lord. That is just amazing. Did you ever imagine that every single state and the two big territories would jump on board with this thing, is considering the politics of the day?
2: It certainly exceeded my expectations. We're living in some divisive times politically, so for 50 states plus the district plus Puerto Rico to rally behind this initiative, I mean, it shows we really struck the right chord. We put in place the right policies and the right incentive structure, and for all the partisan politics of the day, certainly doing right by children remains a bipartisan priority.
0: It's fantastic, although it does sort of expand the scale of this, which is probably something that you've got to ramp up for. Because remind me again, the Home for Every Child initiative here is part of this executive order. It involves the ratio of children to foster homes, right?
2: Nationwide, we have too few foster homes. If we have 100 foster kids coming into the system, we only have 57 homes to care for them. So we can do better, and we must do better. So one of the things that states do when they commit to this campaign is they're going to be providing us data every month. Right now, we get data on child welfare that's 2 years out of date. I don't know any leading business that makes decisions based on data that's 2 years out of date. So starting this fall, we will have a database that has 10 data points from each of these 50 states, plus D.C., plus Puerto Rico, and it will be anchored around what is the ratio of foster homes to foster kids, and then some chaser measures that demonstrate that they're getting that ratio up both safely and effectively. And so starting this fall, we'll be able to look at which states are doing well, which states are not doing well, and then most importantly, it will give us a chance to ask, why are they doing well or not well? Do they have policies in place that are deterring foster families from stepping up? Do they have policies in place that make it more likely that a child enters foster care? And it will, for the first time, allow us to more objectively observe what is going well at the state level and what's not going well, and give us a basis for intervening.
0: Mm. Based on your initial investigation of the programs in place now, what in your mind is, what are the biggest detriments right now that prevent children from getting into loving families' homes?
2: Well, there's two sides of the equation. You can invest in prevention and prevent kids coming into foster care in the first place. When that's not possible, we need a stable, loving family for each child. And the things that deter having foster families step forward is too much red tape and the message that we send to foster families. Statistically, the most likely family to step forward is a family of faith, and too many states put in place policies that said families of faith need not apply.
0: Yeah.
2: So I think a lot of state laws related to licensing, I think a lot of messaging, we need to roll out the red carpet, because, like I said, I've never talked to a state that has too many foster homes. We need as many homes as possible so that we have homes waiting on kids, not kids waiting on homes.
0: Are there certain states right now that are sort of success stories on either side of that equation, either preventing the need for foster families in the first place by good interventions and good support for families who may be in crisis, or on the other side of that coin that you just described, that are really sort of encouraging and welcoming and increasing the number of homes that are open to bringing in children? Who's doing it right?
2: Yeah, well, certainly when we have the state-specific data reported monthly this fall, we'll be able to talk more objectively. Right now,
0: All right. I
2: can speak anecdotally. Louisiana is a state that I was very impressed with of how they've engaged the faith-based community and bring faith-based partners to the table to help recruit and retain foster homes. Indiana is a state that a lot of people point to for having robust prevention services to prevent entry into foster care. And then Idaho is my previous state. I previously ran Idaho's HHS agency, and we undertook a fair number of actions to get our ratio of foster homes to kids up. We cut red tape in licensing. We opened a faith-based office to recruit faith-based providers, and streamlined licensure for kin so that relatives of these children could be the first placement opportunity.
0: Yeah. The faith aspect of this and being able to engage in families of faith, it makes sense to me, knowing many families of faith, that they'll be the first ones who would raise their hand and say, of course, we'll take care of this child if they need care right now until their parents are capable or until they can find a permanent home, what have you. So what has been the roadblock when you say that some states said parents of faith, families of faith need not apply? How does that manifest exactly?
2: Yeah, well, we've sent letters to 13 states outlining specific ways that we think those state laws prevent, but it really manifests in licensing and training, where they require parents to commit to transitioning a child. They commit parents to using certain pronouns and things like that.
0: Oh, gender transition, you mean?
2: Yes.
0: Mm.
2: Yeah. So, you know, it just violates the religious beliefs and moral convictions of some of these families, and as a family, then they decide that fostering is not for them. And our whole thing is we need to roll out the red carpet. We have too few foster families. We need as many families as possible. We can try to customize placements, but when you don't have enough families and the alternative is placing a child in a government office or a hotel, that is not a good location for a child to develop and to be nurtured.
0: To say the least. I'm speaking with Alex Adams. He's the Assistant Secretary at the Administration for Children and Families at Health and Human Services. Speaking about the First Lady's initiative for fostering foster families, I guess, for lack of a better word, and a stunning development here where all 50 states have signed on for this program, including Puerto Rico and D.C. There is going to be a concern here, I'm sure, Voice, that you're ready to respond to. And that is that by having this push for volume, just increase more foster families, increase more foster families, so we bring, drive that ratio down, that means potentially you could get some bad foster families, some foster families who are slipping through the cracks or are not as qualified as you would want because there's just a push to increase the numbers. How do you make sure that you're getting quality as well as quantity?
2: Yeah, so about a month ago, ACF released model guidance for state licensure of foster homes, outlining the things that we think are core elements of licensure, certainly criminal background checks, child abuse neglect registry checks, home safety checks and things like that. But there is so much ticky-tackiness in foster care licensure. You know, one of my favorites that I always point out is so many states required pet vaccinations. When the difference is knowing whether or not the family's pet rabbit is vaccinated for flu versus placing a kid in a government office space, that's a pretty easy choice for me.
0: Yeah, that's amazing. Well, listen, this is congratulations. I remember when we first spoke when this started to roll out, you were hopeful and optimistic, but at the same time clear-eyed. That this was, in some cases, with some states, going to be a heavy lift. And look what you did. You got every state is on board. Now you got to do the real work.
2: For sure. You know, credit to First Lady Melania Trump for raising the profile of this issue and encouraging states to do right by children. But as you said, the real work starts. I mean, getting states to commit, getting states to enroll, getting states to provide data. I don't want to say it was easy, but that was the easier of the parts. The next part is getting states to use that data to make wise decisions, change policies, change practices so that we can truly achieve a home for every child.
0: Final minute here, Alex. Is there a federal portal of information and maybe that would route parents all around the country to their state's department that handles this sort of thing? Where if someone's listening right now anywhere in the country, where should they go as their first stop to sort of begin the process of potentially being a foster parent?
2: Well, certainly each state has licensure, so they would ultimately get licensed through their state. But on our Administration for Children and Families website, A Home for Every Child, we do have a link to state licensure where you can click on each of your states, and it should take you directly to the application process for that state's foster care licensure.
0: Alex Adams, making good on the First Ladies Initiative, which, by the way, I'm guessing in this town puts you on the nice list for the president's Christmas presents as well. So well done, Alex Adams. Thanks for joining us.
2: Thanks for having me.
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1: Someone had a birthday.
2: Yep, 50. Can't believe it.
1: 50 years of wisdom.
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1: Good morning, Larry O'Connor here, O'Connor and Company. Coming up in our next hour, by the way, Dr. Matthew Spaulding of Hillsdale, a quick break to talk about, well, not a break, it's a vital part of our nation's history to talk about our 250th. We continue our series with Hillsdale, the graduate program here in Washington, D.C. And then we speak with Mike Rowe, founder of MicroWorks. You know him, of course, from the great Dirty Jobs series, and he's doing amazing work trying to increase visibility and the profile of skilled laborers, you know, men and women who work with their hands and get stuff done. All those jobs that we're told that Americans won't do, of course Americans will do them if they're given the opportunity, the training, and it actually becomes part of our culture that we celebrate the people who do those jobs instead of look down our nose at them and say, oh, child of mine is going to wear a name tag on their shirt and get their hands dirty. No, he's going to get a degree in Latino studies and go get a job. I'm not sure what they get a job doing other than being a professor at a college or something. But anyway, we'll talk to Mike Rowe about that coming up in the next hour. We've got an update on Iran as things have sort of escalated there with the president ordering the blockade once again on Iranian ports and more military strikes there. He also appeared with our colleague Hugh Hewitt on the Salem Radio Network and talked about it. We're going to get into all of that.

0: in about 60 seconds. First, though, I do want to give you an update on my campaign to help earthquake victims in Venezuela through our friends at Food for the Poor. We've got another young person who was pulled from the rubble of a collapsed building. Listen to Venezuela resident Adriana speaking through an interpreter who had all but given up hope that her nephew would be found alive.
1: A friend of mine who lives there in La Guaira called me and said, Adriana, they pulled your nephew out. I threw myself to the floor. I started screaming and crying. I came to the hospital and they confirmed he was here. Today he's giving me little kisses. He talks to me. He tells me where it hurts. I'm very grateful to the rescuers that found him. God bless them.
0: Now, the long road to rebuilding their lives faces Adriana, her nephew, and millions of Venezuelans impacted by the twin earthquakes. Even as the media and some rescue forces are pulling out, our friends at Food for the Poor, the Christian Charity Network, they are still on the ground providing children and families with meals, medical kits, and other great services that are needed. 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Just click on that banner that says Help Venezuela at the top of our show page. Mm-hmm. Food for the Poor's trusted partners on the ground right now delivering medical aid and meals to the hardest hit areas. 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Or if you want, you can text to give if you don't trust the internet. Just text my name, Larry, to 51555. That's 51555. Food for the Poor. Thank you so much for whatever support you can give us. Yesterday, the president sort of made good on the rhetoric that he had been delivering for the last several days, that he is pretty much done. Done with negotiations, done with the memorandum of understanding, done with peace talks, done with the mullahs, done with Iran. Well, not exactly done with Iran, because he says he wants to finish the job. He has unfinished business there, and he wants to continue to increase the military strikes against them, at the very least, if they keep messing around with the Strait of Hormuz. So yesterday, he announced that the blockade of Iranian ports would resume. That is because Iran violated, once again, the memorandum of understanding that would have kept the Strait of Hormuz open. He also said that he would now charge a 20% fee for all cargo going through the Strait of Hormuz. We're not sure on the details of the machinations of that and how exactly it would work. He also appeared on Hugh Hewitt's nationally syndicated radio program, heard on this network, the Salem Radio Network, and he was talking tough. Here's a little bit of that.
2: Can you or the American military or the Israeli military get to what's left of their third string and their fourth string and their fifth string? Do you know where they are? Can you kill them?
3: Yeah, I do, but we don't want to talk about that. But
2: okay.
3: We certainly are watching. Yep, I know right. A lot about that subject. I know a lot, but I don't think it's appropriate to talk about it right now. But we will be hitting them, like, as an example. We're going to hit them very hard tonight, and we're going to hit them hard tomorrow. And there's not a damn thing they can do about it. They have nothing. They have nothing going other than they have big mouths.
2: Keep it up, Mr. President.
3: Very good that I did, because I got to know them.
2: The MOU buckle.
3: And it's a lot better. You know, people say I was at least reasonable, but I got to know him, and they're stone-cold crazy people.
0: Stone-cold crazy people. He sounds like he's had enough. So we'll continue to watch that, and we'll watch oil prices, gas prices, and the stock market react as well. Just a minute left here in this hour, but Sherry in Atlanta, Georgia, was inspired by our conversation about foster care. Sherry, we'll let you close it out in this final minute. What's on your mind? Thanks for calling.
4: Hey, thank you. I've worked in the foster care child protective services system for over 20 years. And I always get so frustrated. Thank you. Because the government gives money on what I argue the back end of the problem. We don't look at the prevention side. And as a faith-based community, too, you have to approach it on some level that God gave these kids to these parents. Now, a biggest majority of kids are removed under the neglect category, which could be, it's a very wide net, whether it's domestic violence, whether it's a dirty house, whether it's medical needs, all right? And so I would argue, why are we not doing prevention on the front end as a Christian community? Stepping into these families and helping them succeed.
0: Agreed, and there are many private charities doing that, and I hope you heard from our friend Alex that they're doing that too.
5: It happens quietly. No warning label, no recall notice, no breaking news alert. 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
10: News this hour from Town Hall. I'm John Scott. President Trump tells the Salem Radio Network's Hugh Hewitt show the attacks on ships and recurring strikes show that Iran did not intend to honor the ceasefire deal.
3: It was a test. We didn't know. It didn't. Look, memorandum of understanding with when you're dealing with sleazebags don't mean much. And they don't mean much when you're dealing with honorable people, too, because it's a memorandum of understanding. It doesn't mean much. And I said, why are we even, you know, it's a standard tactic in the U.S. that you go to a memorandum of understanding and then you go to the deal. I said, just go to the deal first. But you know what? It was sort of a test. And they weren't there. They didn't honor the test. We had it. We had this deal settled numerous times. I said, watch. I guarantee, watch. And they never followed it.
10: Due to Iranian noncompliance, the U.S. launching a third night of strikes against a broad swath of Iran, President Trump notified Congress that limited military action had resumed. On another battlefront, new works in store to help Ukraine to combat the threat from Russia.
11: Ukraine and nine other countries announced that they are forming a coalition to protect Europe from ballistic missiles. Zelensky was in Paris seeking help in developing measures against Russia's missile attacks that have pummeled Ukraine as the rest of Europe remains wary of Moscow's wider ambitions on the continent. Zelensky and leaders of Denmark, France, Germany, Italy, the Netherlands, Norway, Spain, Sweden, and the United Kingdom say they recognize the growing threat posed by ballistic missiles, which are harder to stop than cruise missiles or drones. I'm Lisa Dwyer.
10: Then Darlene Graham Nordone has been selected. She'll be her late brother Lindsey Graham's temporary replacement in the U.S. Senate. More on these stories from townhall.com.
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10: A fatality and wildfire fighting efforts in the western U.S.
13: Authorities say an aircraft helping fight a Colorado wildfire has crashed into a reservoir, killing the pilot. The Gunnison County Sheriff's Office reports the aircraft went down in the Silverjack Reservoir, and the pilot's body was recovered by divers. The pilot was assisting with the Gold Mountain Fire, which has been burning for 2 weeks and is 13% contained. Last week, wildland firefighters in Colorado paid tribute to three colleagues who died fighting a fire on the Colorado-Utah border. Many large fires continue across the West, including in Colorado, Utah, and New Mexico. The National Weather Service says there are fire weather concerns due to prolonged hot and dry conditions. I'm Haya Pinjwani.
10: And firefighters stopping the spread of two wildfires Monday in Northern California's wine country. Lifted evacuation notices as crews did gain containment before nightfall. News at townhall.com. France and Spain play today in Dallas in the first of two powerhouse semifinal matches. This is the first World Cup since 1990 that each of the final four teams are former champions. Defending champion Argentina and England play in the other semifinal match. If it seems to you that Major League pitchers are throwing harder than ever, you are correct. Bob Agnew reports.
14: Four-seam fastballs averaged 94.7 miles an hour through Saturday, up from 94.5 last year. The average was just 91.9 miles an hour when Major League Baseball first started tracking in 2008. This year's average could go up a tick with a total of six pitchers now throwing at 100 miles an hour plus, led by a pair of relievers. Aroldis Chapman still holds the record for the fastest officially verified pitch in MLB history at 105.8 back in 2010. Bob Agnew reporting.
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7: Weather and traffic, we've got the answer.
15: Things are starting to slow down out there, especially on 271 North after Broadway. There is a crash blocking two of the center lanes, got us backed up from 480. We also still have that crash on Niles-Cortland Road at North River Road Northeast. The current temperature is 69 degrees, getting up to the mid-90s today with sunny skies. More of the same tomorrow. Stay cool. That's your weather and traffic. I'm Chris Lively. 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
0: From Washington, D.C., on our flagship station, WMAL, it's O'Connor and Company here in the Relief Factor Studios. And we are pleased, as always, to be joined by Dr. Matthew Spaulding. He, of course, from Hillsdale, D.C., where he shapes minds full of mush into future leaders here. The Hillsdale way. I borrowed a little from Rush Limbaugh, Dr. Spaulding, but I doubt you mind. Thanks for joining us, as always.
2: Nicely said.
0: Listen, we've been having this year-long conversation here on a regular basis about America 250. And so last week was the big kahuna. We had the fireworks. July 4th has passed us. Story over, right? That's it. We declared independence and everyone walks away. It's done, right?
2: Right. Well, this is always, you know, one of the hard things in teaching this era and especially from a civic citizen's point of view. You know, a lot of times we think, well, there was nothing was going on. All of a sudden, Jefferson wrote the Declaration, and then there was a little war in between. And then all of a sudden, James Madison came along and with a bunch of other guys wrote the Constitution. Whereas right. it's much, you know, that didn't happen that way. Indeed, it was a close fought thing. I mean, you know, if we didn't mention it before, I'll mention it here. When those guys signed the Declaration of Independence, it was literally their death warrant. Mm-hmm. After they sign it, once the war starts moving, they're all hunted. Many of their children are captured. Some of them are captured and shot. In one case, a signer from New York named Lewis, he wasn't home, but they went to his home. Calvary went to his home, and his wife was there. So they had a gunboat. She refused to surrender. So a gunboat in Long Island Harbor opened fire on her until she surrendered, and she was imprisoned. So, you know, this is not exactly just an armchair intellectual exercise that we, in hindsight, we know played out. This is an exciting story. But what was accomplished in the midst of all that was extremely important. And recall, this declaration declared independence, but it also announced a nation, which meant, among other things, it triggered a war, which quickly became a worldwide war once the French get involved and reshaped, you know, obviously our history, but really much of all of world history when you think about it. This is a very important moment, and it's not just July 4th.
0: Yeah, it's funny. I always sort of get amused by the British Embassy and various newspapers right. in England. When we celebrate July 4th, they always, you know, jokingly say Happy Treason Day, colonialists, right. you know, that sort of thing. But in reality, you know, let's transport ourselves 250 years ago this week, the week after the signing of the Declaration, and we're walking the streets of London. What was the buzz like there? What was their reaction?
2: Well, so the document is signed on July 4th, and that afternoon, John Adams was ordered by the Continental Congress to take it around the block, literally, to a guy named Dunlop, an Irish immigrant who had a print shop. And that night, meaning literally overnight, all night on July 4th, they printed about 200 copies of what are called the Dunlop broadsides. That's the broadside that, among other things, you see currently hanging in the president's office, the Oval Office. Mm. There are very few copies around. If you've got one, hold on to it. They're worth many, many millions of dollars. But the British also got one of those copies surreptitiously. We don't know how. They probably, you know, caught it in transport somewhere. They put it on a package ship and sent it immediately to England, and it didn't get there till August 10th.
0: Oh, okay. So it wouldn't have been now. It would have been in a couple of weeks.
2: Well, basically, remember, there was no internet. There was no email. Right. There was no telegraph. There was nothing. But to your point, right, the king has already declared them to be rebels before things get moving. He's already refused to read the olive branch petition. So they all know this is moving towards war very rapidly. So the declaration was kind of a potential in the air. But it does, you know, when it gets there, when it arrives, it's, you know, if you think of it's on a ship on its way over there now, well, obviously the British commanders in the North American colonies, they know about it. They know it means war. They sent it back to England. And, let's put it this way. They were not happy.
0: Yeah.
2: And indeed, there's actually no evidence the King of England actually saw it or read it. Probably didn't, because he'd already decided war was going to be the outcome. And they couldn't officially recognize it, because if they did so, that would be to recognize these colonies as an independent nation. So, Larry, you'll appreciate this. They did what any good political leader would do when he can't put his fingerprints on it. They hired a hack political writer named John Lind, wrote a response to the Declaration of Independence on behalf of the Parliament. Which was, it's an attack on the Declaration. You can look it up. It's a long pamphlet, mostly going after the grievances, because that was the attack on the king. So they saw it for what it was, but the overarching thing is they knew it meant, for sure, war. And the Americans are now, the British already decided on war. The Americans have now accepted war by declaring independence. So it really did seal the deal.
0: Let's get back to that Dunlop broadside. Yeah. They made all of these copies, sent one to London, or one got surreptitiously sent to London. What about the others? They distributed them around the colonies, right?
2: This raises the question. Who is the audience for the Declaration of Independence? You know, we oftentimes think, well, it was the European audience, and they were especially appealing to the French court. I can tell you the French court wasn't exactly excited about an attack on the monarchy, whether it was in England or France for that matter. So, the other thing we know, and you know, keep
0: Hold
2: this
0: on.
2: Between.
0: Can I pause there for a second? Because this is important to point out that the Declaration is not just about our grievance. I mean, a lot of it is our grievances with King George III. But the fundamental principle is that we, the people, are allowed to govern ourselves. That affects every monarch. It's not an outright attack
2: on monarchy per se, the way, say, Common Sense by Thomas Paine was. But clearly, I mean, you can't read without seeing that. It's about all men being created equal. I mean, that's not exactly good for the sun god of France.
0: Right.
2: So they weren't necessarily happy, but here, and this is, you know, very secret and confidential. Don't tell anybody this, Larry, but I'm convinced the next, American Treasure movie is going to be on this topic. So they sent, right after the Declaration, they sent one of those copies to France, to their agent in France that would take it to the king or the king's men, because they wanted support from the French. Well, that copy of the Declaration in a sealed pouch was tossed overboard somewhere in the Atlantic when the ship was boarded by the British. So I'm convinced the next great movie about the Declaration is going to be a submersive movie looking for a lost copy of the Declaration somewhere at the bottom of the sea. But don't tell anybody, so because cool. I'm going to make millions. So keep it to yourself.
0: Well, I'll tell you, we had John Voight on a couple of months, I think about 8 weeks ago, and I asked him about the next day. He was tight-lipped, but it does seem like there's a script in the works. That would be brilliant. What about up and down the colonies, though? What about getting the word out to the Americans?
2: I think the international audience wasn't the primary objective. It was the domestic audience. This is a document declaring that there's going to be a war and rallying the troops. So most of those Dunlop copies go to all the colonies, all the committees of correspondence all over the colonies. But by order, it specifically went to George Washington to be read to the troops. And all of his armies. So we just celebrated on July 9th. They got a copy to Washington very quickly. On July 9th, he ordered to be read aloud to his troops. So it's read aloud on July 9th to his troops. And then in great American tradition and fashion, a bunch of his soldiers went down to the park on Lower Manhattan and got some ropes and tore down a huge statue of George III, which did not make George Washington happy. He thought that was a little too revolutionary. He doesn't like that kind of rabble-rousing.
0: this is a gentleman's rebellion. We don't do that sort of thing.
2: But he did give permission and allow it to be melted down to make bullets, musket balls.
0: I love that story so much. For the longest time, I thought that was apocryphal. It was just sort of like George Washington chopping down the cherry tree. But yeah, when you go to Lower Manhattan, they actually have a little plaque there that shows where it happened. It's so cool.
2: Yeah.
0: So that means obviously, the war is on. And when we last checked in New York, that British Armada was right there. They're sitting there in the harbor. They were approaching
2: What's so great about this story about the Declaration? You know, we think, it's a document and they sit around writing it in comfort and in their little safe space in Philadelphia. But all the while, Washington is reporting on the British, and he reports early on, in June, early June, that ships have left Halifax, Nova Scotia. And then he reports a little bit later they're heading south. And then come the end of June, June 29th, they're spotted off of Sandy Hook, which is a spit of land in New Jersey, which is right across from the New York Harbor. And so on July 2nd, the same day they pass Independence. And this is just one of those coincidences of history, which is overwhelmingly fascinating and powerful. The same day they decide independence, which say they, same day they sign their own death warrants, the British Navy is landing troops on Staten Island in preparation for another attack, which will be a cross-strait attack onto Long Island formally, which is launching the war.
0: We're going to get into what comes next with the military campaign. And also, I want to ask Dr. Matthew Spaulding of Hillsdale about this report that we discussed last week coming out of the White House about some problems with the Smithsonian and how they're viewing American history. So we'll get to that all coming up next. This is O'Connor and Company. Keep it here.
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15: Stop and go traffic on 480 West between Route 82 and 271. They've cleared that crash on 271 North after Broadway, but we still have an incident on the left shoulder, 77 northbound after Arlington Road, and still working with that crash on Niles Cortland Road at North River Road Northeast. I'm Chris Lively, and I've got your next traffic update coming up right here on AM 1420, The Answer.
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1: And we're continuing on O'Connor and Company here, our regular conversation with Dr. Matthew Spaulding. By the way, you need to know about Hillsdale's great programs, especially the graduate program in Washington, D.C. in government. You will get an education like none other. And I often mention, Dr. Spaulding, that Hillsdale Mafia, you get into the Hillsdale family, and there are a lot of job opportunities and professional opportunities in this town.
2: As a good family, we protect each other. So I kind of like being called a mafia because that means I'm a don.
1: There you go. We kiss the ring when you see Dr. Spaulding around town. And so it's a great education, but it's also a great career move. So you're going to get all that information for you at Hillsdale. When we last spoke here moments ago, the Navy was landing Staten Island. They're looking at Long Island. This is very real now. And is that part of why George Washington, General Washington, wanted to read the Declaration to the troops for a morale boost? He wanted to let these men know what they're fighting for.
2: Well, let's put it this way. If he's literally on the tip of Manhattan Island. Well, the harbor of New York is some, I don't know, 3 or 4 nautical miles. It's a pretty big harbor. But if you're looking across the harbor on a clear morning and you see a massive British warship, those are huge 60-gun warships, with your naked eye, you could probably see British ships in the distance. So absolutely, he wanted to read that declaration because now, after a year of warfare, they have formally declared independence, which now this is now a cause. So it changed the whole dynamic. They've been preparing for this potential invasion. It's now upon them. They know it's coming. They don't know where. They don't know exactly what's going to happen. And this then becomes the great battle of Long Island. So this will be in August when we next, can talk about. We come back, we'll probably be at that point, but, that formally begins the war. But the British, they're already landing those troops, including, which was not known until Washington's intelligence. It's announced in the Declaration of Independence. And now they're landing too, Hessian soldiers, hired German mercenaries who are ruthless. And they know those guys are there too. So this is not exactly a nice little, warm welcome to they're giving the British here. And recall, how about this, that the British naval invasion of Staten and Long Island, this is what we're talking about right now, that Washington is watching before his very eyes. It's the largest naval and land invasion in world history prior to World War II. So think about that for a moment. These guys have just signed a death warrant, and they're about to be overwhelmed.
1: But before I lose you, Dr. Spaulding, I do want to ask about this report. We discussed it quite a bit last week. The White House came out with kind of a scathing analysis of what the Smithsonian Institute's been doing with the museums in Washington, D.C. I think tourists, especially international tourists, will be surprised to come to Washington, go to the Museum of American History, and not hear stuff like this. They hear very different narratives coming out of that museum. Talk to me about this report, what you know about it, and why it is important in terms of reorienting the Smithsonian's role here.
2: It's extremely important. First of all, it's a massive report. So it's 140 pages, 150 pages or something. So this is not a light, small little thing. It's a serious report. Tons of stuff in it. But, what I find most compelling, which you can't ignore, and the key audience here in many ways is the regents of the Smithsonian, which is headed up by the Chief Justice, and the Vice President is one of the regents, and some other appointed members of the Senate and the House. They can't ignore this. This is not petty, small-minded stuff. There's a lot of detail, a lot of little stuff, a lot of shocking little things having to do with every issue you might dislike. But what's overwhelming is this, the put it all together, and the accusation here is this amounts to ideological capture. And it has a lot of, it's their own internal documents, their planning documents, their annual reports, those kinds of things. And they say it themselves. Their purpose here is to reorient history, to reframe it, to change it away from the narrative. There's no story. I don't know if you've been there. I went there recently myself, looking around. It doesn't tell a story at all. There's no narrative. It's not like we're disagreeing about the narrative. They don't tell one. Instead, what they want to do is tell kind of the shocking things around the edges, which granted are the bad aspects of American history, which we should teach, by the way, slavery in particular. But that's all it is.
1: It's not the entirety of the story.
2: That's all it is. And so there's no story to go with it. There's no context. There's nothing. So they make it very clear. The purpose of this is to undermine the American story, to decenter, as they say, the American founders, that narrative, and to make it the ground for an activist population. So it really is crazy radical, and it has to be addressed.
1: It is, and the report is the beginning, but now action needs to take place. And Dr. Spalding, I'd love to have you back to talk about what actions need to be taken. But we're up against it. Go to LarryForHillsdale.com to get information about the great graduate program in D.C., and we'll be back on O'Connor and Company. 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
5: Weather and traffic, we've got the answer.
6: They've cleared the crash on 271 North after Broadway, although we're still moving a little slowly coming from Route 82. Watch out for a crash on your left shoulder, 77 North after Arlington Road, and on Niles Cortland Road at North River Road Northeast. The current temperature is 76 degrees, getting up to the mid-90s today. Stay cool. Tomorrow, more of the same, 90-degree temperatures with sunny skies. That's your weather and traffic. I'm Chris Lively. Larry O'Connor continues.
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10: Train up a child in the way he should go, and when he is old, he will not depart. In December of 1778, a man sailed the icy waters of the Atlantic to solicit desperately needed funds for the war. Scarce was a captain to risk the peril of sailing the ocean in peak of winter. The ship made an emergency landing, being blown off course. The remainder of the journey was made by foot through forest infested with fleas. The man was John Adams. But he wasn't alone. He took his son, John Quincy, to learn the ropes. He was 10. To make America great again, let the elder teach the younger. I'm Jeff Toring, pastor of Liberty Valley Church, and we are one of his footmen. Come, join us.
11: Maybe you've thought about taking a cruise. Maybe you've even talked yourself out of it. But this is not just another vacation. This is the Gulf of America Cruise. 7 days through the Caribbean with Mike Gallagher, Scott Jennings, Larry O'Connor, Jennifer Horn, and a ship full of people who love this country. No packing and unpacking, no complicated planning, just great destinations, meaningful conversations, and a once-in-a-generation celebration of America's 250th. 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
1: From Washington, D.C., on our flagship station, WMAL, but now, of course, coast to coast across the country, it's O'Connor and Company. Good morning. Larry O'Connor here. Listen, I got a question for you, and I want to hear from you about it at 855-784-4255. We talk about our kids a lot. We talk about the kids in our lives, our children, our grandchildren, our godchildren, nieces and nephews, the neighbors down the street that you mentor. When you talk about their future, when you talk about their education and their choices after school, do you talk to them about learning a trade? Do you talk about them getting involved with learning a trade, being an entrepreneur, and actually making things, using their hands instead of getting just another liberal arts degree from a four-year college? I want to hear from you, and I want to hear how that conversation's going. 855-784-4255. And when we venture into this territory, well, there is an expert in the field and a friend of the program, Mike Rowe, of course. Mike Rowe works and long known as the star of Dirty Jobs. I'll be honest, Mike, I prefer interviewing you when you bring your mom Peggy along. That was a great, great time. But yes, we'll suffer along without her today.
16: Well, I continue to be upstaged every day by my 88-year-old mother, who is putting the finishing touches on her fifth, what I'm sure will be a bestseller.
1: Then we'll have her back for that, for sure. you've been working on these issues for a couple of decades now through MicroWorks. I remember, I think 15 years ago was the first time you were on this show in this station talking about it and what you were hoping to achieve. And I'm thrilled that you've now got this this new initiative going with the Department of War. By the way, information at buildfreedom.us, buildfreedom.us, because as far as this administration is concerned, this skills gap that we've got is actually a national security concern. Expand on that, please.
16: Well, they got the memo, and it's been out there for a while. And in fact, I remember it was almost 16 years ago, and I came on your program, and that was part of the first deliberate push that we did on purpose to try.
1: Yeah, you wanted lawmakers in this town to hear you. I remember.
16: Well, and I got my mom back in Baltimore, of course. So I was there for that. But then I went to Congress and I testified before the Transportation and Commerce Committee about what I believed was a pressing need to embark upon some national effort to try and reinvigorate the skilled trades through better PR, through better positioning, you know, some kind of attempt to challenge the stigmas and stereotypes and myths and misperceptions that had kept a whole generation of kids from giving these jobs an honest look. So that was the first time we actually gave it a shot and pitched it. I came back a year later, same pitch to the Senate. And, you know, the crazy thing is, you know, politics as well as anybody, but no one really disagreed with me. People on both sides of the aisle, they smiled and they nodded and they said, you make a good point. And, you know, that was kind of that. Long story short, 15 years later, yeah, they got back to me. The Department of War has done the math, and they've got about 400,000 open jobs right now in the defense industrial base, and they are affirmatively worried that they can't be filled. These are welders and electricians, CNC operators, lots of jobs in the DIB, right? The defense industrial base. So for me, what had been a very general appeal for about 15 years to explore careers in the trades for your own sake and for the sake of your family has expanded into a national security issue where we're looking at submarines that are not getting delivered on time and a long list of autonomous weapons that need the skills to be created that we are sorely lacking.
1: Can you expand a little bit on the shortage that we're suffering right now? I read a stat somewhere, and I know you'll correct me, for every five skilled tradesmen that retire, there's only two that replace them. That's unsustainable.
16: Yeah, we're rounding up to two. It's actually like 1.728 or something. But yeah, I mean, this is the reason why I was always perplexed by the way the issue becomes partisan. I guess everything becomes partisan in this day and age, but math should still be one of the great agnostic pursuits. I mean, five leave, two come in. It's been that way for 12 years, more or less. So we have a math problem, a demographic problem. We have a population sort of collapse that's not getting a lot of press, but that is also occurring. And then all the aforementioned stigmas and stereotypes, and you take shop class out of high school, you send, unintentionally or not, a pretty clear message to a whole generation of kids that these jobs simply aren't even worth the optics, right? We just remove them from view. So the chickens have come home to roost. Our workforce is badly out of balance. And, you know, if there's a silver lining, it's that after 20 years of this, perceptions are changing and the stakes are awfully high, and the C-suite and every elected official I know is paying attention.
1: So this program right now for the Department of War, let's be specific. I'm looking at a $10 million grant. Is that right? For scholarships to learn these trades. And can you, I know it's an exhaustive list, but can you give us sort of an overview of the kind of trades we're talking about and the kind of careers that are waiting right now?
16: The overall investment in the initiative is in the hundreds of millions. They're very, very, very serious. My role in this is interesting. You know, it's kind of you to introduce me as an expert. I don't know that I am. I've been at it a while. And they reached out. I think somebody over at the DOW, maybe the secretary himself, saw the old footage of me testifying before Congress and thought, you know what? Maybe Roe it is still in the game. Maybe there's a way we can work together. And we were in violent agreement on so many things right out of the gate. First of all, just the need for awareness and better PR is huge. So buildfreedom.us is absolutely an attempt to tap the country on the shoulder and say, hey, check it out. Mm-hmm. When people go to the site, they'll see thousands of the jobs we're talking about. And yes, electricians, steam fitters, pipe fitters, welders, mechanics, shipbuilders. There's a long, long list. CNC operators. And a fair amount of jobs that you would probably never even really think about. You know, what exactly goes on in companies like Apex and Hadrian and Anduril and Palantir and Mach Industries. You know, Mach, there's so many cool companies, Larry, who've got so much skin in the game. Mach is run by a 23-year-old guy named Ethan Thornton. They're making these extraordinary, lethal, very, very inexpensive autonomous weapons, and they're hiring like crazy. So the jobs are super cool and they're consequential. And if you just put them in front of a 17 or 18 year old who's legitimately looking at all the opportunities out there and trying to figure out what to do with his or her life, the evidence is pretty compelling. It's a good case.
1: So Mike, I've got four and my youngest is 19. So they're, you know, they're on their path, but for my generation of parents, when my kids were toddlers, it was already being drummed into my brain that you got to put them in STEM. Got to put them in STEM. That's the future is STEM. We need STEM. And now I'm seeing kids, my kids' age, who have those STEM degrees, and two things are happening to them. Number one, they're getting replaced by foreign workers who also have STEM degrees and can work cheaper in this country. And that's a whole other political debate to have. But the second thing is, sadly, some of them are being replaced by AI. You know, you learn to code and you learn to build web pages or learn to build apps. They've got AI doing that right now. That's a real problem. And these jobs, these are AI proof, aren't they? AI can't do this.
16: I don't have a crystal ball. And in the end, what Optimus does, what the robots do, what's coming, I don't know. In the near term, I've never seen the level of job security in the skilled trades that exists right now. So I'm very confident in saying that learning to weld, getting into the electric trade, there's just never been a better time in the history of the country to master a skill that's in demand. The AI thing is super interesting. And the data centers, you know, they're so controversial right now. And what I find interesting about it, you know, and I encourage skepticism, you know, in all things, all of the time. But the PR surrounding the trades is not so different than the image surrounding data centers and AI in general. And I say this with respect to all the pioneers in the industry, but I've never seen anybody do a worse job of articulating what a data center is and what AI is than the people who are most responsible for creating both. Yeah. Right now in this country, we've got a 75% disapproval rate. People are anxious about both of these things. In China, they have an 85% approval rate. And something is happening in this country that is absolutely Chinese influenced. It's happening on TikTok. It's happening on all the social channels. It's happening with bots. And the power with which public opinion can be shaped is mind-boggling. And I only mention it because the same thing sort of happened in an adjacent way to the skilled trades. To your point, we drilled it into our heads that the best path for the most people was a four-year path, or to your point, a STEM degree. There's nothing wrong with STEM. There's nothing wrong with a four-year degree. The problem, and the thing that really should be completely apolitical, is this fallacy of cookie-cutter advice when it comes to education. We're right. complicated. Our workforce is vast and diverse and facile and ever-changing. And that we would tell our kids, that we would tell a whole generation that the best path for the most people was the most expensive path, and that they were effectively screwed if they took any other path. We are now seeing the results of how powerful that message can be over time. Our workforce has never been this badly out of balance, and the stakes for recruiting skilled labor have never been higher.
1: I've only got half a minute left, but when I hear from my callers coming up here and they're telling me about the conversations they're having with their kids, what are you hoping they're saying to their kids? How do you think that conversation should go, Mike?
16: You have options. And good parents, in my view, instinctively want what's best for their kid. But there is no playbook. You can't really know. And whatever it is you think you know has probably evolved and changed just in the last 5 years.
1: Right.
16: Look at every single option and weigh it against the cost of the credential. And then go forth with good cheer.
1: Mike Rowe, great. Can't wait to have you back. Bring Peggy with you next time, please.
16: And always.
1: Next time you're in Maryland visiting her, swing by and say hi. 855-784-4255. You're next here on O'Connor and Company.
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6: A crash has your left lane blocked on 271 North before Broadway. Expect delays for stop and go from Route 82. We also have a crash on Broadway Avenue at Libby Road. Additional incidents on the Ohio Turnpike eastbound before I-77. 77 North on the left shoulder after Arlington Road and Route 11.

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1: 855-784-4255, 855-784-4255. You know, we talk about everything that matters to you in the world to start your day, and sometimes that doesn't mean the next election. Oftentimes it does. Lord knows we talk a lot about elections. But raising your children, making sure that they're on the right path spiritually, morally, ethically, and yes, financially, with a good profession that will enrich their lives and enrich our nation. That's kind of important. We like to draw some focus to it. So were you inspired by what you just heard from Mike Rowe about how the Trump administration is seeing it as a national security concern that we are sorely lacking in the skills gap right now for welders, for builders, for tradesmen who can actually, you know, build the ships we need to fight the next war that Lord knows we will have to fight? Are you having those conversations with your kids if they are that age? Are they good with it? Are they inspired by the idea of picking up a trade, working with their hands, being an entrepreneur, not getting the four-year liberal arts degree, but just, you know, like the game of life when you used to spin the wheel and you had to choose a path at the beginning, going to college or just going right into the workforce? Are they good with that? And does this new program that the Trump administration is inspiring, does that add to your conversation? I want to hear from you, 855-784-4255. I also want to give you an update on our campaign right now with Food for the Poor. We are raising money to help those victims of the Venezuelan earthquakes. We have another miracle story. Listen to Adriana. She just learned through an interpreter, she'll tell you, that she had given up hope that her nephew would be alive in that rubble, and then she got some very good news.
2: A friend of mine who lives there in La Guaira called me and said, "Adriana, they pulled your nephew out." I threw myself to the floor. I started screaming and crying. I came to the hospital and they confirmed he was here. Today he's giving me little kisses. He talks to me. He tells me where it hurts. I'm very grateful.

0: to the rescuers that found him. God bless them.
1: 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They need medical kits, they need hygiene kits, they need food. 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They're the most desperate in need on this planet, and that's why we know Food for the Poor is right there for them in Venezuela. 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That's our show's webpage, LarryOShow.com. 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Let's go to Jamie. Jamie in the D.C. area. What do you think of this new initiative from the Trump administration? And are kids starting to take to this idea that they don't have to get that four-year degree? They can actually start their careers right now and learn a trade.
2: Well, I mean, I'm in the trades. I'm an executive in the D.C. area, and we've been successful ramping up some apprenticeship programs. So I love the fact that you have Mike on the program. I got to say, even with that, I'm only 25%. I got three in college, and I got one in trade school. So even with that knowledge, I still wasn't able to sell it fully. But I'm with Mike. There's a paradigm shift happening here, and we unfortunately have a huge gap. We try to hire tradespeople where I work. It's a pension job, pays very well, and we might get 3-4 applicants for the trades where we should have hundreds.
1: Do you want to use this platform real fast to get the word out, or are you concerned about doing something with your company or your employer? I'd love for you to be able to get the word out if you want to be able to get some apps.
2: I'd rather not, because it's always a funding battle, and it depends on who's giving me the funding. Yeah, they're doing a good job of marketing it. Having guys like Mike out there is incredible. The fact that you're putting this on the program is incredible, and I think people are waking up. Our generation was told from our counselors in high school that, hey, if you don't go to college, you're a loser. Military, yeah, you're a loser. Trades, you're a loser. That's shifting, but we got this 5-6 year gap where I don't know what we're going to do, and it's not just going to hit the government military. People are going to start feeling it at their home. They're going to call for a plumber, and it's going to be 3 months before they get out there.
1: Yep, you're absolutely correct. I agree. Build.us is the website to get all this information. Literally a national security concern here when you look at the jobs that need to get done right now, and we need Americans to do those jobs. Jamie, thank you. God bless you. I appreciate you joining the show today.
2: Thanks for all you do.
1: Thank you. I love doing it. Want to shift gears real quick because we talk about Hollywood and pop culture, and when a celebrity steps forward and sort of cuts against the grain, we like to give attention to it. And it's none other than legendary Rolling Stone frontman Mick Jagger. Here, check this out. This is clip two, gents. Clip two, if you could. Thank you.
3: And let me give two counterexamples to sort of triangulate the question. Okay. So on one poll, we have somebody like Bob Dylan.
4: Yeah.
3: Where if you go see him live, he's great. It almost feels like the crowd is incidental. Like he's going to be doing whatever he's doing, whether or not people showed up or not. On the other end of the spectrum, you have somebody like a Bruce Springsteen who clearly sees his job as engaging in a meaningful back and forth with his audience. It means something different to him.
4: Yeah.
3: What does your relationship to the audience mean to you? What do they represent, all those people out there?
4: My job in the live music world is just those people that come is to have the best time they possibly can, and for 2 hours or whatever it is, to forget all their problems and problems of the world.
1: And he goes on to say that, unlike Bruce Springsteen, I don't want to lecture them. I don't want to give them a political lecture. 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
10: News this hour from Town Hall. I'm John Scott. President Trump set to welcome Iraq's new prime minister to the White House. The president has strongly backed Ali al-Zaidi, with the Republican president calling al-Zaidi's leadership a tremendous new chapter for U.S.-Iraq relations. Al-Zaidi's visit aims to strengthen economic ties and attract investment. The U.S. has attacked Iran, and Iran has retaliated across the Middle East.
11: The U.S. launched strikes on Iran early Tuesday, hours after President Donald Trump said Washington is reinstating a blockade on Iran in the Strait of Hormuz. Trump separately suggested the U.S. will charge other ships for safe passage, upending hundreds of years of American policy supporting freedom of navigation across the globe. Iran responded with attacks targeting Bahrain, Jordan, and two tankers associated with the UAE traveling through the strait, killing one mariner and wounding around eight others. The attacks come as Iran and the U.S. vie for control of the strait. I'm Charles de Letesma.
10: Ukraine's Air Force says its air defenses have intercepted five ballistic missiles. They were launched by Russia in overnight attacks. It's the first time in nearly 2 weeks the Ukraine claims to have downed Russian ballistic missiles. An ICE agent fatally shot a motorist in Biddeford, Maine.
12: Maine Senator Angus King, an independent, says Homeland Security Secretary Mark Wade Mullen told him the agent opened fire in Biddeford after the man tried to use his vehicle as a weapon against agents who were pursuing him for deportation. Apparently, the ICE agents didn't have body-worn cameras. Two immigrant rights groups ID'd the victim as a 26-year-old Colombian with a family authorized to work in the U.S. who had a Social Security number and was on his way to work when he was shot. The FBI is investigating. I'm Julie Walker.
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15: Crashes in the following spots. On the Ohio Turnpike westbound and before Route 10, 77 north after Arlington Road on the left shoulder, Broadway Avenue at Libby Road, Route 11 South at Tibbetts Wick Road, and Route 30 West before Alabama Avenue Southwest. The current temperature is 77 degrees, getting up to the mid-90s today with sunny skies and an overnight low in the mid-70s. More of the same tomorrow, 90-degree temperatures and sunny skies. That's your weather and traffic. I'm Chris Lively. Jake Underwood is next.
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24: Hello and good morning on this Tuesday, July 14, 2026. I am Jake Underwood. The man behind the glass is one Mr. Kenny Kidd. Hello there, Kenny.
25: Hi. Good morning.
24: How's it going, Kenny?
25: Good.
24: I almost called you Seth Williams.
25: No, not yet.
24: Not yet.
25: Not yet.
24: Not yet. Yeah, no, that almost came out, said that, and I was like, no, wait, that ain't it.
25: We got, that's not it. Allegedly about another week.
24: Yeah.
25: A little over.
24: Yep. Yeah, I'm waiting to see, you know, once it's secured.
25: Yeah,
24: we're ready to go, and then that's what
25: at least
24: we'll...
25: that's the rumor. I don't know.
24: Yeah, that's what we're working towards. Anyways, welcome in to the Jake Underwood Show. We have a lot to talk about today. It's not many topics, but it's just a lot of information. That's the best way to say it. I was just talking about it with Kenny. We have updates on Iran. President Trump joined Hugh Hewitt last night. There, I don't know why that was hard to say. We're gonna go.
25: Screw it.
24: Yeah. It's Hugh Hewitt. We have some Hugh Hewitt clips to play. Really good interview. Just kind of giving an overall of how he's feeling, how President Trump's feeling about things moving forward. AI data centers want to dump in our water. You heard that right? They want to be able to use our waterways to dump, you know, the leftover water from the cooling towers. And the Ohio EPA was like, oh yeah, no, that's a great idea. We'll go ahead and write you some stuff. So we'll go through the details of that. Senator Moreno's already come out and said, no, probably not going to happen. Not a fan of that. So we'll get to the details of that. So, you know, just remember when you see everybody on Facebook going, yeah, data centers, we can't let China win. Wouldn't China win if we don't have water to drink? We'll get into that. There's a lot of claims about the diarrhea parasite that's going around. I've gotten some phone calls that have asked me, well, you know, is this because of Maha? And I'm like, excuse me? What? So we'll talk about that and we'll tell you what we know. I did some research, was looking into the stuff. Jim Renacci is going to join us at 10:35. We'll pick his brain on some things. And of course, probably the 11 o'clock hour, we're going to break down part two of the Fauci files. So that, of course, is what Tulsi Gabbard released on her last day in office as
25: DNI.
24: Yes, DNI. And so we'll go through part two of that, about 97 pages worth, broken down to hopefully about an hour. that's how that's going to go. But I'm going to break down the little details here and there. But as I said, we're just going to hop right into it when it comes to the stuff with Iran. I mean, overnight, it's picking up steam. It's picking up steam. And, the United States carried out another wave of airstrikes on Iran overnight. This was confirmed by U.S. Central Command. And as I said, President Trump was on with Hugh Hewitt. Just giving some updates on things. And in fact, Hugh Hewitt asked the president, you know, they started talking about, you know, the Iranian regime, which we spoke a pretty good amount about yesterday. And when, you know, whenever this is brought up, we talk about the fact that, you know, if people don't want to negotiate, they can't negotiate. You know, they won't do it. If they don't want a deal, you know, it takes two people to make a deal. Same way it takes two people to tango. If you don't, you know, if you can't tango, you can't tango by yourself.
25: You can try, but it doesn't work too well.
24: Yeah, you can tango by yourself, but you're going to look like a freak, so nobody does it, and it doesn't do anything. And that's basically what President Trump is saying about, you know, the Iranian regime. As I said, he was on a Salem News Channel last night with Hugh Hewitt, and here's what he had to say.
0: Well, I think they're a little cuckoo. I think they all are. We knocked out the first regime. We then knocked out the second regime. We then took out about 25% of this regime. And they're wired a little bit differently. We had a deal yesterday. It was like going to be 100%. And then all of a sudden they got a phone call and they all ran out of the room. These people are crazy. We had a deal where we won everything. And they basically break the deals. You know, they make deals. And to them, deals are made to be broken. They are extremely unreliable people. And frankly, if they ever had a nuclear weapon, they'd use it within one day.
24: And that's kind of what we've been saying the whole time. I'm going to basically echo what President Trump was saying. We look at the way that they attack the people, their neighbors in the region, and that's why we're looking at this and we're going, they can't have a nuke. They can't do it. And that's why, you know, I happen to agree. And this is another reason why a lot of presidents didn't want to get into this with Iran. Because they knew that this was going to be a situation that they're stuck, but it was going to be really hard to get out of because Iran is not they're not very rational. And that's exactly how it's coming off. They're not very rational and they don't want peace. And, you know, you can have your back and forths, and yet, you know, they want certain things, certain elements of it. And that's how we had the memorandum of understanding. But it's just been this back and forth and like, you know, it's hard to make a deal with people who don't want a deal. You know, if people think you're evil right off the rip, they're not even going to want to talk to you. And that's kind of where we're at here. Another question was asked by Hugh Hewitt just about Iran and just, you know, everything that's going on. And they, you know, he asked him, he said, you know, what's going on when it comes to the attacks? Are we going to be going back and forth? What's it looking like? And this is what President Trump had to say. Well, maybe he had to say it. We'll try one more time here. Make sure this is President Trump on what's the back and forth with the military action.
1: Can you or the American military or the Israeli military get to what's left of their third string and their fourth string and their fifth string? Do you know where they are? Can you kill them?
0: Yeah, I do. But we don't want to talk about that. But
1: okay.
0: We certainly are watching. Yep. I know a lot about that subject. I know a lot, but I don't think it's appropriate to talk about it right now. But we will. We will be hitting them, like, as an example. We're going to hit them very hard tonight, and we're going to hit them hard tomorrow. And there's not a damn thing they can do about it. They have nothing. They have nothing going other than they have big mouths.
1: Keep it up, Mr. President.
0: It's very good that I did, because I got to know them.
1: The MOU buckle.
0: And it's a lot better. You know, people say I was at least reasonable, but I got to know them, and they're stone cold crazy.
24: Hey, Hugh, let them talk. What are you doing?
25: Seriously. That's what I was going to say.
24: But I mean, really, it's the president is he's saying what we've all kind of been saying. And here's the thing: of course, we want this to be over with. We want there to be peace. We want there to be accountability with all of it. But it's going to be hard to have that with just the way that things are going right now. And that's really where the issue's coming up. And that's where it's getting rough. And that's what we're seeing. He was also asked about the memorandum of understanding. And Hugh Hewitt asked, he said, was it built to fall apart? Which I thought, that's a great question. That's what President Trump had to say. Let's try again.
1: Well, was the MOU that your negotiators brought back, was that side saddle MOU, was that built to fall apart?
0: It was built to test. It was a test. We didn't know. It didn't look. Memorandum of understanding when you're dealing with sleazebags don't mean much. And they don't mean much when you're dealing with honorable people, too, because it's a memorandum of understanding. It doesn't mean much. And I said, why are we even, it's a standard tactic in the U.S., that you go to a memorandum of understanding and then you go to the deal. I said, just go to the deal first. But you know what? It was sort of a test. And they weren't there. They didn't honor the test. We had it. We had this deal settled numerous times. I said, watch. I guarantee, watch. And they never followed it.
24: So this is kind of where we've all been with this, where it's a, let's find out. You know, what's the worst that could happen? When I go into things that I know might be a disaster, and that this might be a character flaw of myself, and I am Jake and I have character flaws, I'm willing to admit it. You know, you put 100% into something so you can't look back and go, well, I regret not doing this and I regret not doing this. And that's where we seem to be with this. And I'm talking about the administration. I'm talking about the president himself. It seems to be that place where they're going, look, we are going to every option we can, we're going to try it. We're going to try it so it doesn't have to lead to war. We'll see what happens. But like I said, it takes two to tango. You can't tango by yourself. If you do, people think you look like a freak. You look crazy. We can't tango by ourselves. We can't just make a peace deal by ourselves and go, wow, we did great. Yes, we did. Yes, we did. Like, we can't do that. So we're trying to work with Iran, but it's whether or not Iran wants to work with us. We'll find out. That's it. We'll have more on this when we come back. We got to take a quick break. We'll be back right after this. This is the Jake Underwood Show. Hey, this is Jake Underwood here with Bill Gardner from Empire Window Company. 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
3: God bless America. This is Kevin Coughlin for the Chairman's Hour with Brian Williams, Saturdays at 9 a.m. How many times have you said or heard the phrase, God bless America, in your life? Maybe you've said it in a positive way. Maybe you've said it in frustration or in disapproval. I've been thinking a lot about aspects of our American citizenship and American life that are worth reclaiming. The term God bless America, a beautiful mini prayer, deserves a minute of our attention. Our first settlers came here from Europe to escape religious persecution in search of a place where they could practice freely. Our founding document, the Declaration of Independence, was the world's first articulation that the rights of man are granted by God and not by kings or by governments. These are principles and beliefs that we hold dear to this day. When we hear a politician ending a speech with God bless America, or we hear someone say it, we probably don't think much about its meaning. So what is it? It's a very simple mini prayer, an aspiration for divine protection, guidance, and peace for our country. As we celebrate our nation's 250th, don't be afraid to say that beautiful phrase, God bless America, this land we love so much.
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5: The U.S. Senate lost a giant this weekend. Lindsey Graham spent his entire life serving his country, both in the Air Force and Reserves and in Congress. Graham focused his energy on American security and prosperity, as well as core values and fair play. Perhaps Graham's finest moment arrived during the attempted character assassination of Brett Kavanaugh in 2018. Graham set aside his normally courtly manner to deliver an angry and righteous condemnation of the cooked-up and entirely vague allegations intended to derail a distinguished jurist's ascent to the Supreme Court. Graham fought to win, but he also developed friendly relations with politicians on the other side of the aisle. He even fought with Donald Trump at times, but as Graham usually did, built a strong and fruitful friendship with him to everyone's benefit. Graham gave his all, literally, in his fight for the nation we love. The stakes for the nation, indeed, are high. We need more fighters like the late senator. May his memory be a blessing.
22: 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Town Hall tells the stories the corporate press buries, from President Trump to Capitol Hill, from pivotal elections to your everyday lives. 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

0: 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When you search The Jake Underwood Show, we made some changes. You actually do see behind the scenes now.
1: Yeah.
0: You see what we do during commercial breaks and everything that we're doing there. So, yeah, feel free to watch there. And, subscribe. Give us a follow. That's where we post our shorts and different things. When we do after shows, we're doing after show today?
1: Yeah.
0: Okay.
1: Yeah, that was the plan.
0: Yep. And so, yeah, we'll do an after show today, and that will be exclusively on Rumble. I don't know how that's going to work with the new software, so it might be on all three. I don't know. We'll find out.
1: We'll see.
0: Yeah, we'll see what happens. But we're talking about the Iran conflict, because it's technically not a war yet. That's the main thing to remember here. And I don't want people getting caught up in it all, because it's easy to do. When you look at everything, it's easy to do. And I know a lot of people that are still, they're aggravated. They're annoyed by it. I understand. I do. I understand. Because it's like we spoke about it a bit yesterday with Iran is trying to drag the administration down because they know that American voters, some are fickle. I think that's fair to say. I don't think I'm speaking out of turn when I say that, or I'm speaking out of line when I say that. American voters can be fickle. And when they see high gas prices, they see high energy prices, they see all of this lining up right before a November election, Iran feels that they have a lot of power. I don't know that they necessarily have as much power as they think they do, but it's a good play out of Iran. I mean, if you're looking at it from Iran's point of view, it's smart. I get why they're doing it.
1: It's probably their best play.
0: It absolutely is. And so, you know, going through everything, you know, when it comes to just the overnight developments, I mean, the main thing, it seems to be the Strait of Hormuz. That seems to be the center of the conflict. You know, the United States said that Iran can't charge anything, but now the United States is going to charge 20%. Like, it's just kind of this back and forth. And then everything that I read, just to give people an idea, the AP, I also went to Iranian, state press TV, just see what they were saying.
1: And amazingly, it mirrored CNN.
0: Yeah, no. Right. No, it was crazy. The Communist News Network. No. but
1: you're not wrong.
0: But, you know, when it comes to this, it's, I hate to say this, it's just starting to ramp back up. Now we'll see if it's going to be different. What gives me hope is that when you look at the area, we've built a lot of allies. It's not like we were on bad terms with all of the people in that area, but you know, the friend of my friend, you know.
1: Yeah, absolutely.
0: You know, you gotta, when you have a common enemy, it's like we can put some differences aside here. We could try to get this done and make sure that we're all good.
1: Well, Iran's just bad for the whole neighborhood.
0: It's weird. It is, but you're right. You're absolutely right. I don't know. I don't understand that mindset. It's like, just knock it off.
1: Yeah.
0: Like, just knock it off. That's all you have to do.
1: Just fire it indiscriminately at all your neighboring countries. Why?
0: Yeah, like, I get it. You're mad, but you're acting like an angsty teenager. Like, calm down. Stop punching holes in the wall, Iran. What are you doing? Like, sit down on your bed. Take a breath. You know, talk to people. Like, that's really how it comes off. It just comes off as like a temper tantrum. And I guess because like I said, I try to understand. I'm not going to agree with what they're saying, but I want to try to understand and get in their head a little bit. So maybe I could get where they're coming from to figure out how long this is going to go on. You have to remember they think we are the worst. Like, actually, they think like we're terrible. So they're not going to want to make a deal with us. You know, they have American flags painted on the ground that they just walk on. That's what they do. And I'm not talking about everyone in Iran. Obviously, the citizens, I feel terrible for the citizens that are there.
1: Mm-hmm.
0: Because not only could they potentially be hurt by, you know, us dropping bombs, but also their own government is wiping them out. Yesterday, 52,000? Is that the number?
1: That was the number that they said it was up to 52,000 protesters have been killed by the Iranian regime thus far. It's been 47 years of hell for them.
0: Yep.
1: So, I mean, and a lot of them, that they know nothing but the hell.
0: And that's the main thing. That's why when I talk about, you know, whether it's a flock camera or it's a data center, whatever it might be, the certain laws that are going to be put into place right now, we may know that it's not right. We may know that it's against our rights. 20 years from now, they won't.
1: Mm-hmm.
0: And that Iran is the perfect example of that. Just how government policies can run amok. They could run away with things. And pretty soon people don't know what it was like before all that happened. So, you know, you have people that are sitting there and they're going, I know it shouldn't be like this. I know it should be better than this. I don't know what it looks like. And then you have that shining beacon that is the United States. Luckily, the United States is an example for different countries for the people there to go, no, we need to be more like that. We need to be more. We need to have more freedom. We need to have more control. We need to kind of be a superpower so people will listen to us instead of acting like, you know, I don't even know. Acting like idiots and just bombing everyone around you. And just it seems like you're throwing a fit.
1: We actually have people here that get paid to protest. If you go to Iran,
0: think about that.
1: You're not getting you're getting paid with lead.
0: Right.
1: You know, if you protest in Iran. But yeah, the freedoms here, like people are actually getting paid to protest. You can't even do that for free.
0: Yeah, I never thought of it like that, you're right. Yeah, and we talked about that. I can't think of the name of the company. It was like Hire a Crowd or something goofy
1: something like that.
0: Like it just, you know, it's this goofy stuff. Now, I don't know if there's going to be a deal made. You know, I know my higher ups, they want me to jump up and down and do cartwheels every time something is said about a deal, but I'm not going to sit here and mislead people.
1: There's been 8 different deals.
0: Right. You know? Well, yeah, and not only that, but, you know, I'm not going to sit here and get all hyped up about something that really might not mean anything. Why would I mislead people like that? We're not doing that.
1: I mean, the closest we got was that memorandum of understanding. And then allegedly, though, there was another deal on the table that was just about finalized.
0: It was a beautiful deal. Everybody won. We were all winners. And they said no. They got a phone call. They walked away.
1: It's insane.
0: Like, yeah, like it is crazy when you start to think of it. But like I said, I think the end game for Iran is what they want to do, because this gives them the most leverage, is sit there and go, all right, what I think their mindset is, if we sit here and we just sit on it and we have this back and forth, they're going to get a little more desperate by October. If gas prices don't come down, if energy prices are up, and if it gets worse and worse and worse and worse, that's going to be more pressure on the administration. I'm not saying that's what's going to happen. I'm saying I think that's Iran's mindset with this. So ultimately, they're trying to get the upper hand that way. Now, depending on who you talk to, there are people that say Iran's winning this war because of that. I'm just saying there are people that I'm not there.
1: That's literally.
0: I wouldn't say that.
1: It contradicts everything that we know so far about what's happened in this war. The Navy is decimated. They're down to these small boats.
0: Right.
1: The Air Force is decimated. Their nuclear program decimated. They have to start from scratch on everything. So there's no way.
0: Yeah.
1: That they're quote unquote winning this war.
0: Yeah. No. But there is the narrative out there of people saying, well, you know, Iran's winning this war because they're able to kind of string us along. I don't agree with that.
1: We're allowing them to string us along because we are exhausting every possible effort for peace that we can. Because we're the good guys.
0: Right.
1: We're not doing bad guy things.
0: Right.
1: You know, we're the good guys.
0: Yeah. Yeah. We'll see. I hate having that be an answer. I really do. And I hate doing that. You know, we'll find out.
1: But I know.
0: That's where we're at with it. Like I said, I'm not going to sit here and do backflips and mislead you all to go, we did it. And then tomorrow go, we didn't do it, actually. Like, no, I'm not. No, we can't do
1: what?
0: That.
1: You want credibility?
0: Yeah, no. No.
1: What?
0: Well, no, I don't want to play with people's emotions. This is an emotional thing, man. And, you know, it's like those people that sit there and they post crazy stuff on Facebook. And then, you know, an hour later, it ends up not being true. And then they're like, my bad. Like,
1: delete.
0: Yeah, I don't want to have any deletes or my bads. That's the last thing that I want to do. So yeah, like I said, every day I'm going to give you updates on this. I hope that, you know, it's something where, you know, we're looking at it a month from now. We're going, well, it really was a deal this time. Like, I don't doubt that President Trump has every intention of making a deal. I don't, because he ran on no new wars. And this is a big point of hostility and contention right now with the Republicans and MAGA. Is this war? Because a lot of people voted for no new wars. So he's going to do everything he can. That I don't doubt. This is the Jake Underwood Show. When we come back, we're going to talk about the diarrhea parasite. And I know that sounds disgusting, and I apologize, but I'm going to tell you how you might get it and what you need to do, according to the reports. And I'm going to confirm that it has nothing to do with pesticides. I'll tell you what somebody asked me when we come back.
2: 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This is AM 1420, The Answer. Weather and traffic, we've got the answer.
3: Watch for a crash on your left shoulder, 77 northbound after Arlington Road, and on Route 11 south at Tibbetswick Road. The current temperature is 80 degrees, getting up to the mid-90s today. Tomorrow, more of the same, a mid-90 high with plenty of sunshine. That's your weather and traffic. I'm Chris Lively. 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
4: This is a Bloomberg Money Minute. Tamer than expected report on inflation. Consumer prices declined in June for the first time in 6 years, and a key gauge of underlying inflation little changed as gas prices eased. Meantime, Fed Chair Kevin Warsh says policymakers have no tolerance for high inflation. He says if the Fed gets monetary policy right, the inflation surge of the last 5 years will be a thing of the past. Not all investors celebrating, though. IBM plunging after early quarterly sales miss analyst estimates as consumers held back on spending. And some big challenges from robotaxi companies, and they're not the kind of problems you might expect. Passengers are falling asleep, spilling drinks, dropping food, vomiting, experiencing medical emergencies, and even giving birth in self-driving taxis. Robotaxi companies are responding by charging users for messes, using internal cameras to monitor passengers, and having remote assistance coordinate with first responders during incidents. Denise Pellegrini, Bloomberg Radio.
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6: Most Americans think of Abraham Lincoln and they think of the Civil War or the Emancipation. But in 1862, he signed another hugely significant piece of legislation, the Homestead Act. It offered eligible Americans up to 160 acres of land, not as a prize for the powerful, but as an opportunity for ordinary families willing to live on it, work it, and build something lasting. Why did it matter? Because Lincoln understood that freedom was not merely the absence of tyranny. Rather, freedom required responsibility, labor, stewardship, and moral courage. A free people must be given room to build, but they also must be willing to cultivate what they have been given. That still matters today. Liberty without responsibility decays. Opportunity without character collapses. Lincoln's lesson is clear. A nation stays free when its people remain willing to work, build, and steward freedom under God.
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16: 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Stay tuned for an American Minute with Bill Federer.
17: The 38th president was born this day, July 14, 1913. His given name was Leslie Lynch King Jr., but his stepfather renamed him. The only Eagle Scout to become president, he attended the University of Michigan on a football scholarship, graduated from Yale Law School, served in the Navy during World War II, and was elected to Congress. When Richard Nixon resigned, he succeeded him, becoming the first non-elected president. His name, Gerald Ford, who said, "I ask you to confirm me as your president with your prayers, and I hope that such prayers will also be the first of many."
16: This has been an American Minute with Bill Federer. 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

0: 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We're on X, Rumble, and YouTube when you search The Jake Underwood Show, which people in the chat saying good morning, chat. That's how that works, and good morning to all of you that are listening on this beautiful day. What is today?
1: Tuesday.
0: Today's Tuesday. There it is. I'm looking for my notes.
1: The 14th of July.
0: That's right. July 14th. It's a Tuesday in this beautiful year that is 2026 in the greatest Cleveland area right here on AM 1420, The Answer. So I haven't... There's really no nice way to talk about the what we're about to bring up. So I'm going to try to be as technical as possible. This parasite's really it's messing people up a little bit.
1: Yeah.
0: Not to the point that like it's not like killing anyone or anything like that, but it might be very embarrassing.
1: Embarrassing. It's uncomfortable.
0: Yes. Yes. I mean, I am seeing things that people are losing weight.
1: Now,
0: if
1: the toilet paper starts flying off the shelves, I'd understand it this
0: yes,
1: time.
0: Yes, yes. And of course, I'm talking about, and I apologize, as we all know, that pronunciation can be a problem with me sometimes with big words. But it's chylosporiasis.
1: Chylosporiasis.
0: There it is. So
1: chylosporiasis.
0: Chylosporiasis. That is what this parasitic illness is. And listen, I'm quoting articles here. These are the symptoms. Explosive diarrhea is one of them. So I know. Yeah, it can. And the thing is, it can last for weeks.
1: Oof.
0: Weeks. If untreated, you could have loss of appetite, severe cramps, bloating, fatigue, weight loss, and sometimes even a low grade fever. So like that, you know, it's like I said, it's not killing anyone. It's nothing like that. Nobody's dying from it. But it can mess you up for a little bit.
1: Yeah. You could severe dehydration, I'm sure.
0: Yeah. Oh yeah. So make sure, you know, if you're not feeling well, take your vitamins, vitamin C, go outside, get some sun.
1: Say your prayers.
0: That's right. Take brother.
1: Your vitamins, brother.
0: drink your electrolytes. So the common way that this is being transmitted is through eating things like lettuce, spinach, salad mixes, things like cilantro, basil, fresh berries, raw fruits and vegetables.
1: That should be good.
0: Right. drinking contaminated water, you know, usually places with poor sanitation or, you know, while traveling, which considering the border was wide open for a while, you're going to see stuff like this happen. I know nobody wants to talk about that or connect the two, but that's really what it is. Yeah. I mean, you can wash the produce. That's how you lower the risk of it, which I mean, sounds kind of crazy, but you know, you should probably do that anyway.
1: You should be doing that anyway.
0: At least run it under some water.
1: Yeah.
0: You know, I know the people that do the whole, are going to put in vinegar and the baking soda and then they'll put you don't got to do all that.
1: I mean,
0: but if you do, I mean, you know,
1: it would help if you did, I think.
0: Yes.
1: I think that was one of the recommendations was, I think, 2/3 water, 1/3 vinegar. I thought I saw somewhere.
0: Yeah. So, I mean, this is from a few different sources, the CDC mostly. Health officials are investigating the multi-state breakout of the parasite that causes severe diarrhea, stomach cramps, nausea, and fatigue. The illness is usually linked to contaminated fresh produce like leafy greens, herbs, and berries. More than 30 states have reported cases, including Ohio, and the CDC is working to identify the source. So I'll tell you what it's not, because I received a phone call. It was on Sunday. I was coming back from church. I get a phone call, and he goes, "Hey, I got a question." "Oh, yeah, what's up?" "My daughter said that this illness... With the diarrhea is because of Bobby Kennedy." And I went, "No." I went, "Huh? Yeah, is this because of Bobby?" I went, "No." "Well, my daughter said that, you know, she was on TikTok." And I go, "No, no, no." I go, "Last time I checked, there has not been a study done where, because what I am hearing is that this may be caused because people, are using different pesticides. I don't know how one would correlate with the other, but you know, studies are being done. there's never been a study done that shows that pesticides actually prevent diarrhea.
1: Yeah.
0: There's never been a study done like that. I don't think that there ever will be.
1: Honestly, I think you'd probably get the exact opposite.
0: Yeah. Yeah. See, I feel like you'd be sliding into first, after, the pet, like, this is such an odd conversation to have on the radio, but you know, when it comes to the pesticides, that's usually to stop the bugs. It's not to stop the like, it's E. coli is really what this is. That's what this is reminding me of. I mean, with the symptoms and everything else, it seems to be a very strong strand of E. coli. So that means that, I mean, whatever was in the fertilizer that was infected was really infected. And so, you know, when they put the fertilizer down or whatever it might have been water that was contaminated. Like, there's a lot of different sources that this could have come from. That's really all it is. Now, with that said, I didn't do those studies when I was with Maha Action. I never looked at those. But last time I checked, pesticides do nothing to stop someone from being sick, feeling fatigue. In fact, some would say that it makes it worse. Mm-hmm. This one doesn't fall on HHS. Just want to make sure people understand. But it was so funny. The phone call, I'm driving, and they go, yeah, is this parasite because of Bobby? And I went, huh? What are we talking about? What? So.
1: So he must have had it on his jeans and got it in the water when he
0: was
1: swimming.
0: That's what it was. Yep.
1: Yeah.
0: Yeah. Yeah. That must be what it was. But yeah, just, you know, be careful.
1: That blame game, though. I mean, it's any kind that's health issue or whatever, the DHS, or was it DHS? Yeah, always going to get the blame for it, you know, regardless. You know, that's the way it's going to go.
0: HHS. Yeah, the CDC, just CMS, all of those. They're all going to get the blame. I just wash your food, wash your fruit, please.
1: Wash your hands.
0: Yeah, wash your hands. Sing happy birthday while you wash your hands. You know, go back to that. You think if Amy Acton wins, that's going to be a state law?
1: What, singing happy birthday?
0: Yeah, singing happy birthday while you wash your hands. Somebody texted in and said, I think my dog might have it. Another person said,
1: I don't know many dogs that eat fruits and vegetables, though.
0: So somebody texted in. See, I was waiting for the first text of those. Good morning, texters. That's right. Good morning, texters. And then they followed up and said, you can grow your own produce. You're right. You're absolutely right. I see people all over social media blaming Maha and the reduction of fundings for testing standards. They say Google is your friend. Use it. Okay. Yeah. Yeah, Google is your friend. Use it.
1: I don't know. I don't know how friendly Google actually is.
0: Yeah, see, this is that thing. Even now, a parasite's political.
1: Uh-huh.
0: Even now, even a parasite's going to be political. It's absolutely crazy what people will do to prove their point. You know, like I had somebody the other day. They're freaking out on me. This is about something completely different, but the point still applies. They're freaking out. They're like, I'm seeing videos all over social media. And I go, well, first of all, your algorithm's messing with you. Don't let it get to you. I go, and secondly, I'm like, what are you talking? I've never heard. It was something that all Republicans stand for this. And I go, I've never even heard of this. What are you talking about? And they send me two 1-minute videos on TikTok. I'm like, what are you doing to me? Like, you really let these get you worked up? That's crazy.
1: There's no context.
0: No context whatsoever. Well, they're interviewing people, and the Republicans said that they would support this. It was something about voting. And I'm like, what? I'm like, no, you're crazy. Like, this is making you crazy. You're not crazy. This is making you crazy. That's what I would say to the people that are blaming Maha for wanting to get food dyes out of food and make food healthy. Eating real food. Like, what are we doing? It's so goofy. It really is. I mean, you know, to blame Maha for this, it's wild. We'll continue to talk about this. When we come back, this is the Jake Underwood Show. You know those places you walk into and immediately feel like you've escaped for a bit? Hi everyone, Jake Underwood here for Summer Place in Lakewood. Summer Place is right on the Gold Coast with that sweeping Lake Erie view. 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

0: 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We're talking about Kylosporiasis. There it goes. I had to hear you say it again. Yeah, Kylosporiasis, that, of course, is the parasite that is making its way around the country. And when I say that, it's very slowly. Very slowly, because I wanted to, because this story that I printed this out yesterday, I wanted to talk about it, but I went, not on a Monday. This is a Tuesday discussion. So in total, it looks like around the country, right? See, this is where it's so goofy. Ready? 843 confirmed cases, but there are over 2,000 additional suspected cases. So they don't know. Yeah, somebody just might, they might have the bubble gut.
1: You know, we're doing this again.
0: I'll tell you, if they shut down elections because of explosive diarrhea, I will explode. we are not doing this again. Not happening.
1: Well, I mean, if we had a Democrat administration in office, the story would not be exploding the way it does.
0: Hey, now. Before we went to break, Don in Lakewood, he texted and he was talking about some people are blaming it on Maha. I'm going to tell you why, because it's easier to blame Maha than it is to blame the open border policies and I brought it up a little bit before break, but that's really what it is. Here's the thing. There are different standards in different ways. Like, I'll give you an example. I saw videos this morning in New York. You know, they got the street vendors there. A woman was cutting up a watermelon, slicing and dicing it on a trash can lid. Like a public trash can lid. Like just one of those silver ones that sit there, just chopping it up. You know, there's going to be certain bacterias and different things that we as Americans are going to be introduced to when we're welcoming people in here and they're cooking like that. I mean, listen, I've seen some of the videos of some of these street vendors from around the world, one country in particular. It's not good. Mm-hmm. It's not good. I mean, the cross-contamination. Gordon Ramsay would lose his mind. We are all very spoiled, especially if you watch Kitchen Nightmares or Hell's Kitchen or whatever it might be by Gordon Ramsay. We expect there to be a certain standard. You're washing your hands. You're wearing gloves when preparing food. No cross-contamination. I mean, I worked in fast food when I was younger. That's one of the first things you learn. Do not cross-contaminate. I worked at a KFC Taco Bell. If you poured the flour too, you know, if you poured the flour too rough, flour's flying up in the air, you better wipe everything down. If not, it's cross-contamination. Like, that's the kind of standard that we have. Whereas in other countries, they don't necessarily have those type of standards. I'm not saying that they're dirty. I'm saying that we have our standards here that people are not used to.
1: We don't cook with our feet.
0: Yeah, that's another. Yeah, we don't cook barefoot in the streets. We just don't. There's a certain standard that we uphold, and which I know sounds absolutely insane, but so when other people don't cook that way, our bodies are used to a certain way of processing food. Yeah, there's certain things that our body has not been exposed to, and apparently one of which is this parasite that's causing people to go boom boom. To put it nicely, this is, and they're going to push it out.
1: It's like a night in Iran.

0: A lot of boom boom happening all over the state, all over the country, quite frankly. But so that's insane. But so they're going to do everything they can to blame it on the Trump administration. And of course, Bobby Kennedy. I'm shocked they're not, you know, trying to say that there's a vaccine out there that will that will make this go away.
1: Whoa, not yet.
0: Oh, that's true.
1: Not yet.
0: No, I forgot.
1: We got trials coming up next week.
0: Yeah,
1: it'll be just in time for the election.
0: This report is brought to you by Pfizer. you know, like I'm shocked that they would go out of their way to try to connect, you know, the string theory. What do I mean by that? There's a giant wall and everything's connected with thumbtacks and none of it makes sense, but it does when you follow the string. You know, you could say whatever you want. You can connect it to whoever you want to. It's easy to do that. Everybody can spout nonsense. We're born with it. We're Americans. We're good at it. Let's go to TJ. TJ, you're in the air.
2: Yeah, you know, Jake, this is an explosive story you're covering today.
0: Thank you.
2: Yeah, you know, when the symptoms, explosive diarrhea, is there any other kind? You know, when you
0: have... TJ, that's a really good point, actually. That's a good point.
2: Yeah, and you know, I think you're absolutely right with this open borders. Who knows what kind of diseases and parasites and stuff that were brought into this country? You know, you look at measles outbreaks. I'm afraid this is just the beginning of what we're going to see. You know, Biden's open border policies is the gift that keeps on giving,
0: mm-hmm.
2: and it's not a good gift.
0: Yeah.
2: Now, I'm going to have to ask you, Jake, I have a real story about explosive diarrhea, and Kenny says, it's not bad, but Kenny says I shouldn't say it on the air, but I'm going to ask you if I could.
0: I mean...
2: It's not bad. It's not bad, believe
1: just
2: me.
1: Just don't get descriptive. Like, you can't get descriptive with
0: boy.
1: It.
2: Okay, well, when you got that one text, I think my dog has it.
0: Yes.
2: You know, that is scary, especially if you have a big dog. You know, a few years ago, I had this Anatolian Shepherd. He was about 130 pounds. He was a big boy.
0: Yeah.
2: And he had, a case of that explosive diarrhea. But I'm walking in the neighborhood, and all of a sudden, I hear, like, he covered a section of the sidewalk. and I'm thinking, what am I going to do? You know, I can't pick this up. You know, you need, like,
1: you need to hose it down.
0: Yeah.
2: Well, it was in the winter. I mean, you know, if it was in the summer and they had a hose on the side. Well, I'm just saying, I mean,
0: yeah.
2: It's a scary thing when you think about that. I hope it doesn't go to animals.
0: No. TJ, thank you for the call.
1: Well,
0: somebody,
1: I said earlier, I don't know many dogs that eat fruits and vegetables. They'll eat anything else, but at least mine don't. Like, they'll just chew it maybe a little bit and spit it out because they don't.
0: Yeah, my dog likes, I think she likes watermelon. She doesn't like pineapple, though. Somebody texted in and said people are getting sick because of illegal immigrant farm workers. They have no other place to take a leak but the lettuce fields. The crazy thing is that might be part of it. Like that's the thing. Like because you have to understand.
3: Oh, but who's going to pick our avocados?
0: Yeah. Well, a lot of people would pick avocados if the pay was good. Like that's what it comes down to. That's such a crazy. Oh, that argument's crazy to me. The best was oh, who's Ozzy's daughter? Kelly Osbourne.
1: Yeah.
0: When she was on The View and she thought she was making a good point. She's talking about the illegal immigrants. She goes, who's going to clean your toilet, Donald Trump? And everybody around her was like, whoa. And she's like, no, I didn't mean it like that. I didn't mean like that. I swear. It's like, no, that's exactly
1: that's
0: how you meant
1: exactly
0: it.
1: You meant, yeah.
0: You got that little racist bone in your body. It's like a little wishbone. You got to crack it in half. You'll be all right.
1: Same argument 150 years ago. Who's going to pick our cotton?
0: It's actually crazy how history will repeat. No, I'm sorry. History didn't repeat itself because there was the party switched platforms.
1: Uh-huh.
0: Don't you know that? They switch platforms
1: sure.
0: Every 50 years when it's convenient. It's absolutely crazy. But yeah, when it comes to this, they're going to do whatever they can because Bobby Kennedy, they want to make a boogeyman. The guy who's, you know, going and hanging out with kids at high schools, going, hey, let's get fit, doing pull-ups, hanging out with Cody Rhodes and Triple H, you know, getting kids active. That's their boogeyman. That's it. I mean, what a world to live in when a guy who's trying to get people healthy is the scariest thing to you.
1: Well, I mean, look at who he replaced. Look at who Biden's health secretary was.
0: I don't even... They?
1: Yeah, look it up. Yeah.
0: is that the nice way to say it?
1: I don't know.
0: We're being politically correct.
1: I mean, there was only one person there.
0: Well, But no, they're going to do everything they can to try to make it seem evil. Like we've gotten people, and it's so divided now, and I think it's because we simply just won't talk to each other, that are so naive and just so out there that eating healthy is now bad. It's really absolutely insane. It's crazy. This is the Jake Underwood Show. We're going to take a break. We're going to look at news during that break, and then when we come back, we'll talk about this a little bit more. And also, I want to talk about Lindsey Graham, because the details of his life have come out. That guy lived an incredible life, and I didn't realize it. Like, that dude was the American dream. We'll be back right after this.

0: News this hour from Town Hall. I'm John Scott. Another round of U.S. strikes and Iranian retaliation in the Persian Gulf have occurred.
1: U.S. forces carried out more strikes on Iran early Tuesday. At the White House, President Trump telling reporters,
2: "We're taking out all of their capability for anything having to do with the strait, with the Hormuz Strait."
1: U.S. Central Command says it targeted coastal defense systems, missile and drone sites, and maritime capabilities in a half a dozen areas of Iran.
2: "And we're controlling the straits, we're putting the blockade back."
1: But President Trump suggested the U.S. will charge those other ships for safe passage. Iran responded with attacks targeting Bahrain and two tankers associated with the United Arab Emirates. I'm Ben Thomas.
0: South Carolina Governor Henry McMaster tapping Darlene Graham Nordone as her late brother Lindsey Graham's temporary replacement in the Senate.
3: "I think this is what Lindsey would have wanted, and I plan to honor him in this way. Now to Lindsey, I miss you more than I can even put into words, but I'm going to do this. I got it."
0: Nordone will serve the remaining months of his term, which ends in January. Minority Leader John Thune, says she will be sworn in early this afternoon. President Trump set to welcome Iraq's new prime minister to the White House. Ali al-Zaidi, a businessman with no political background who became a consensus candidate to be Iraq's next prime minister after that country had a parliamentary deadlock. Al-Zaidi has focused on tackling corruption since taking office, arresting several officials. Al-Zaidi's visit aims to strengthen economic ties and attract investment. Discussions will also likely include pressure to disarm militias. More from townhall.com.
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6: Still working with that crash on Route 11 South at Tibbetts Wick Road, as well as that one on the left shoulder, 77 northbound after Arlington Road. The current temperature is 83 degrees, getting up to the mid-90s today. More of the same tomorrow, sunny skies, 93. Overnight, a low in the mid-70s. That's your weather and traffic. I'm Chris Lively. 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
12: Train up a child in the way he should go, and when he is old, he will not depart. In December of 1778, a man sailed the icy waters of the Atlantic to solicit desperately needed funds for the war. Scarce was a captain to risk the peril of sailing the ocean in peak of winter. The ship made an emergency landing, being blown off course. The remainder of the journey was made by foot through forest infested with fleas. The man was John Adams. 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
19: Welcome into hour number two of the Jake Underwood Show right here, AM 1420, The Answer, on this Tuesday, July 14th, 2026. I am Jake Underwood. The man behind the glass is one Mr. Kenny Kidd. Good morning, Kenny.
20: Hi.
19: How's it going, Kenny?
20: Good, good.
19: Very good. Very good. Glad to hear that. We're going to do the part two of the Fauci files starting at 11. It's a lot of stuff.
20: So we'll probably lose internet around 10:59.
19: Well, it's funny how that happened last time. I'm just saying.
20: We'll see.
19: There's evil forces out against us. No. That was somebody plugged something in wrong. That's what happened last time. So as long as nobody plugs anything in while the show's going on, I think we'll be okay. I think we'll be all right. When it comes to the parasite, they're going to blame it on Bobby. We talked about it last segment. They're researching it. That's the best way to put it. They're researching it. And the media, this is the problem. When they see somebody they can hone in on, they will ignore everything but their narrative. That's what they're good at. We know that. And someone who was really victim of that, and I didn't know this until he passed, was Lindsey Graham. Lindsey Graham had an incredible life. I don't know if you knew this. He was orphaned when he was young. He adopted and raised his little sister instead of letting her go into the system and getting lost in that. Grew up dirt poor. He made money by racking balls in his parents' pool hall. He then joined the Air Force, served 33 years. He spent decades in Congress. He worked with both sides of the aisle. You know, he was completely anti-Trump in 16. And then, you know, with respect, you know, as time went on, he became a respected friend. And I think somebody put it perfectly here. It says, driven by patriotism, even when misguided, never in it for the money. And then that's another thing. You know, we talk about how people, they get like crazy rich while they're sitting there. Mm-hmm. He didn't. He wasn't one of these crazy rich.
20: He was there for what, 20 some years?
19: Yeah. And he wasn't one of these crazy rich people.
20: Yeah. Net worth, I mean, less than most of it, all of them.
19: Yeah, I mean, that he's American made. He's American made. And I think it's fitting. Some people are upset about it, but you know what? I think it's fitting. You know, there's old clips I've been watching of Lindsey Graham where he talks about how somebody who might have been a better congressperson or senator than he would be his sister. Like, he would talk about it. She gets it. And she was appointed to that seat by the governor of South Carolina. And we have the clip of that happening. So, let's go ahead and play it.
13: Great idea. And I'm sure that everyone here does as well. Darlene, little sister, come forward, please.
21: Thank you, Governor. And just bear with me as I try to get through this. But first, I just want to say one thing I've never heard Lindsey described as is irresistible. So, okay, we'll just start with that. But first, I would like to thank everyone who has called and reached out over the past couple of days. I can't tell you how much it's meant to me and our family. I know Lindsey was loved and respected by many, and I greatly appreciate the memories and even the funny stories that have been shared. These shared experiences, along with our faith, have gotten us through these past two very difficult days. Next, I want to thank the governor for selecting me to serve the remainder of Lindsey's term. It is such an honor. Lindsey has always been there for me, and now I will be there for him. My brother was the most amazing person, outstanding leader, and just a genuinely good man. He was kind and considerate and loved by his family dearly.
19: Whew. I mean, think about that moment in the context of what I just explained to you there, mm-hmm. about his life. Like, that's incredible. Like, I didn't know that about Lindsey Graham. I didn't know that. And, I feel dumb.
20: Yeah.
19: Because I followed the media narrative on him. You know? Because, you know, you never think of looking into people, unfortunately.
20: Warmonger.
19: Right, right.
20: Weirdo, like, at Disney by
19: oh,
20: himself.
19: Yeah. No, I mean, that's weird.
20: Still that, a little
19: that's,
20: weird.
19: That's weird. Yeah. But, you know, I mean, just overall, I mean, just the story of his life, it was incredible.
20: And to be able to help out his sister that
19: way.
20: And have this reverse course to where she's taken over the rest of his time.
19: Right.
20: That's fantastic.
19: Like, you know, and people want to be mad about it, but then, you know, people, they just want to be mad about stuff in general. Like, people are just real mean. That's what people just want to be mad. Like, take a breath, relax, calm down. That's where a lot of it is with this. But I mean, especially this, I mean, this is actually, when you think about it, this should be the goal, you know, to have a legacy like that. I mean, think about that. Like, he was orphaned as a young kid. He then makes sure that he can adopt his sister, adopts her, raises her on top of raising himself, working, I mean, not making much money, but doing what needed to be done. He was self-made. And people, it's another one of these narratives where they just, you know, it's a Republican, so it must be evil, evil, evil, evil, evil, evil. It's not the case at all. You know, this evil rich person, got to be rich, rich, rich, rich, rich, rich, rich. You know, we know the stereotypes that go along with it. We know the things that people say. I don't know, I like I said, I feel bad because I followed that media narrative. And it's really unfortunate that you don't think to look into people until they pass.
20: Lindsey Graham's estimated net worth was $1.5 million, which is insane.
19: Considering.
20: For a senator that's been sitting in that
19: seat
20: for over 20 years.
19: Right.
20: That's insane. Like, you would expect that to be $1.5 billion at that point.
19: Well,
20: or, you know what I'm saying?
19: Or at 50 times that.
20: 100 and some million.
19: Yeah, you wouldn't expect it. Like, it seems like he you know, he lived a modest life. And I mean,
20: don't get me wrong, $1.5 million.
19: Oh, yeah,
20: of money.
19: No, I mean, it's nothing to, like, sit there and, you know, like, I'm not making fun of somebody because, you only got $1.5 million.
20: In comparison, look what Ilhan Omar was was reporting.
19: That's right.
20: Only being in for a year, how many years?
19: Yep.
20: You know?
19: Yeah, it's just, it's one of these where, like I said, I was kind of, you know, as I was reading about him, I was kind of kicking myself and I'm going, man, I didn't know this about him. And it's just unfortunate that we don't think to look into that stuff until somebody's already gone. You know, that's all I'm saying. Just, you know, have an appreciation for people, you know, look into them a little bit, see if they're legit. Cause he, and like I said, it is, some of the stuff was misguided. I agree. I didn't agree with him on everything, especially about the war and different things like that. But I mean, he seems to be one of these guys who did it because he thought it was, that was the right thing to do. And you know, I can't really knock that. I can't, because at least it's coming from the heart. It's coming from a good place. This is the Jake Underwood Show. We're going to take a break. When we come back, I'm going to talk a little bit about what the Ohio EPA is doing. And then just a reminder, we do have Jim Renacci at 10:35. We're going to pick his brain on what's going on with Iran and just, you know, stuff going on today. Yeah, we'll be back right after this. Jake Underwood here, and I'm here with Fanny. She is the owner of Marcello's New York Style Pizza in Medina. 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
33: Most Americans think of Abraham Lincoln and they think of the Civil War or the Emancipation. But in 1862, he signed another hugely significant piece of legislation, the Homestead Act. It offered eligible Americans up to 160 acres of land, not as a prize for the powerful, but as an opportunity for ordinary families willing to live on it, work it, and build something lasting. Why did it matter? Because Lincoln understood that freedom was not merely the absence of tyranny. Rather, freedom required responsibility, labor, stewardship, and moral courage. A free people must be given room to build, but they also must be willing to cultivate what they have been given. That still matters today. Liberty without responsibility decays. Opportunity without character collapses. Lincoln's lesson is clear. A nation stays free when its people remain willing to work, build, and steward freedom under God.
19: 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A text popped up. Somebody said, tell Renacy to be nice to your listeners, LOL. I'm not going to lie. I love the rivalry. I don't know that Jim knows there's a rivalry, but there's a rivalry, and I love it.
20: Is there really a rivalry when one side don't know?
19: Well, we said there was with the Browns and Steelers. So,
20: yeah,
19: and
20: I don't think the Steelers knew. Used to be a rivalry.
19: Yeah, I don't think the Steelers knew. Let's see. Let's go to Lenny. He wants to answer the question I asked yesterday. What comes first, the chicken or the egg? Lenny, you're in the air.
0: Well, yeah, he used a couple of expressions. That one on the glass half full, glass half empty. It's simple. If you are still pouring, the glass is half full. If you're done pouring and you started drinking, the glass is half empty.
20: Logic.
0: Secondly,
19: Lenny, you've blown my mind.
0: It all depends on the context. Okay?
19: Okay.
0: So
19: yeah.
0: Now, in the chicken and the egg, okay?
19: Okay.
0: Once the egg was fertilized, it is destined to become whatever the genetic makeup of that egg is going to make it. So there was an animal at some point in the time that had some genetic modifications in the fertilized egg, and what came out of that egg when it hatched was what we call a chicken. But the thing that laid the egg wasn't a chicken, so clearly the egg has to come first.
19: Right.
0: So I hope this clears things up for
19: it
0: you.
19: Does. No, it does. The glass half full, half empty. That blew my mind, Lenny. Thank you for the call. Wow. Okay, hold on. I gotta process that.
20: It kind of all depends on perspective and what you're doing, and like you said, the context.
19: But the glass half full, half empty made a lot of sense, though.
20: Yeah, it absolutely did.
19: Yeah, no, that yeah. So yeah, if you're pouring it, then it's half full. But if you're not pouring it, you drink some, then it is half empty.
20: Wow. Yeah, it depends on when it was poured.
19: Well, it says mostly cloudy, so I'm going to say slightly sunny.
20: Yeah. Slightly, yes.
19: Yes. Interesting. Lenny, thank you. Wow. All right. Okay. Okay. I'm going to think about that. Yeah. Interesting.
20: Focus. That's, focus.
19: Yeah. No, I know. All right. So we're going to talk about AI data centers again. And just there's a lot being made of it. And I see this. It's still that weird narrative. And I'm seeing it online where, you know, there people are saying, yeah, but we photos and grandma. And it's getting to the point. And I can only speak for myself here. And I'm not going to like be wishy. I'm going to try, I should say, I'm not going to be wishy-washy on this, and I'm going to try my best to not be, because I'm looking and I'm seeing more and more and more and more, and there's more rules that have to be bent to try to make this work. And I always come back to the question of what's more important 50 years from now, a place where Flock can keep their data. I'm sorry. I mean, a place where you can keep your photos. My bad. I apologize. Or food and water. What's more important to your kids? What's more important, storage for their iPad or their whatever is going to be the craze in 50 years, or food and water? What is it? Me personally, I feel like it's food and water. I think majority of people would feel that way. I don't know. Maybe I'm the crazy one. You ever have that? You ever have that where you're looking at something and you're going, am I nuts? Am I the crazy one? Because I want there to be food and water and good and clean water that maybe just needs a little bit of treatment to make it drinkable. And I don't care about storage for government cameras to watch people. which, by the way, they don't track faces and they don't track people. They track the movements. That's the craziest thing. We're going to get into that later this week because the stuff with that's insane. We don't track you. We track your movements. Oh, okay. Yeah, that makes sense. But there were some reports that came out yesterday. They were talking about how the Ohio EPA, they're drafting a permit for the data centers where they can discharge water that is being used, you know, after it's been used to cool down one of these towers. They could just dump it right into, you know, the waterways that are nearby. Don't worry, it's not sewage. They made sure to say it's not sewage. The permit is not for raw sewage, which I don't know why they would go out of their way to say that. It was kind of, it was one of those where I read it and I went, is it sewage? You know, like, why are we going out of our way to say that? But no, don't worry. It's not sewage. Instead, you're going to have heat. So, you know, it's going to change the actual ecosystem of the water. So, you know, Lake Erie, the fish, anyways. You could be looking at the chemicals that they use inside of the lines to prevent things like algae, bacteria, and slime in the cooling centers. Some of the metals and things from the pipes that they use, that'll be in the water as well. The scale inhibitors, so this is what prevents the mineral buildup, you know, another chemical. Some of the metals from, as I said, corrosion from the pipes, pumps, and heat exchanges. That could be copper, that could be zinc, that could be nickel. Sometimes, I can't think, like a platinum type of material, which is not good when it's in water for fish and other things that live in the water, which I don't know, would tell me that probably doesn't make it good to drink. That maybe I'm, like I said, maybe I'm the crazy one. Maybe I'm the one who's nuts. You know, things like chlorine, bromine, these are things that are, even at low levels that could be toxic for fish. So once again, probably not the best thing to put in the thing that you're going to put in your body when you're drinking. And then also pH chemicals, you know, the chemicals that they use to treat the water to make sure that it's not too acidic or too, you know, that it can harm these ecosystems. So they are going to do that. So that's fun. But I just went through an entire list of things that could be in this water. You know, the EPA, Ohio EPA is like, well, you could do it. We're going to write you a permit, but only for 5 years. So they could do it, but only for 5 years. So don't worry. Don't worry. Year six is when everything will be fine. The way that we're bending over backwards for these things, instead of investing in the middle class, is actually insane when you think about it. You know, if and not just Ohio, but the United States in general, if you would just start to invest in the middle class again and create opportunities and create jobs, you wouldn't have to worry about an AI data center and dumping waters out. Oh, by the way, there could be forever chemicals. For those of you who don't know, forever chemicals are chemicals that stay around forever. It's all in the name there. It's all in the name. But once again, it goes on to say, don't worry, this is not sewage. So it's not sewage. Don't worry about it. It's everything but that. It's metal in your water. It's chemicals in your water. It's chemicals that are harmful to the fish. So, you know, if you eat the fish from Lake Erie, good luck. There's already enough mercury in it that you could build a thermometer out of it. But, you know, don't worry. No, don't worry. It's okay. It's all right. Because you need photos, right? The government needs a place to, you know, store the footage of us walking around, even though we're innocent. It's crazy what they're asking for. Like, this actually does blow my mind to the point, like, I saw this and I'm like, there's no way that this is actually being considered. Like, I saw the report and I went, that's crazy if we're actually we're really thinking about this. And then I saw that, no, it's an actual report. And then Senator Bernie Moreno, even he commented on it. He said, this is absolutely unacceptable and will not be tolerated. Data centers should be held to the same or higher environmental standards as any other business. Yeah, they should. He went on to say that this nonsense needs to end, as do the dumb tax incentives. And all data centers should never raise electricity costs. There it is. I mean, he laid it out. He laid it out pretty simply there. And I think that's where a lot of us are. Yeah, it'd be great to have it here. But is it creating jobs? Yeah, maybe a few. And when I say a few, I'm talking about for the mass number of people in Ohio, it's going to be a few jobs. It's not going to be anything that's over the top and crazy. But what is over the top and crazy are the fact that we're bending over backwards time and time again. So I ask the simple question, what is more important? Is it security for your flock camera data for the police state that we're slowly creating? Is it that? Oh, I'm sorry. I mean, grandma's photos. Is it important for grandma's photos? Or in 50 years, do you want the farmland and the water to be as fresh as it could be? That's the question that I have. So just that, ponder on it. That's what I would ask any of these people that are in charge of making the decisions. What's more important, food and water or a data center? We're going to go to break. When we come back, we're going to catch up with former Congressman Jim Renacci. We're going to pick his brain on Iran and different things going on right now. We'll be back right after this.
3: 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Weather and traffic, we've got the answer.
4: Two of your right lanes are blocked, 71 northbound after West 150th Street. Additional crashes to look out for, two of them on 77 North. The first one after 490 and another one on your left shoulder after Arlington Road. Also, we still have that incident on Route 11 South at Tibbetts Wick Road. The current temperature is 84 degrees, getting up to the mid-90s today. Tomorrow, more of the same. Clear sunny skies, a high around 92. That's your weather and traffic. I'm Chris Lively. 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
5: This is a Bloomberg Money Minute. Some positivity on Wall Street, with investors breathing a sigh of relief on the inflation front after a consumer price report showed June inflation cooler than expected. This means investors are a little bit less worried the Fed will raise interest rates soon. Different picture for IBM, though, shares sliding by the most in almost six decades after it reported preliminary weaker than expected quarterly sales and blamed consumers shifting spending to AI chips and servers. Chinese AI pioneer DeepSeek has begun preparations for an initial public offering and may file as soon as this year. That would set the stage for a landmark debut for the country's tech industry. Sources say Uber is in advanced talks to acquire the German food delivery company Delivery Hero. And forget about matcha latte. The brand Yoshi introducing what it says is the first matcha liqueur made with ceremonial grade matcha, oat milk, and a neutral grain spirit. Yoshi says it took 2 years to develop the product. Denise Pellegrini, Bloomberg Radio.
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0: 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Joining us now on the Marcello's Hot Honey Pepperoni Hotline, we speak to him every Tuesday. Of course, I'm talking about former Congressman Jim Renacci. Good morning, Jim.
1: Good morning, Jake. How are you?
0: I'm doing well. How are you?
1: I'm doing good.
0: Very good. I want to pick your brain on some of the stuff going on. I mean, especially with Iran, you know, that seems to be the biggest story, especially this morning, because the fighting between, you know, the United States and Iran, it just seems to be going back and forth, and it's just getting worse and worse and worse. And it seems, you know, we're waiting for where it's going to go. But based on what you're seeing, where do you think we're at today?
1: Well, again, I think to where we were before. I mean, Iran is a large country with lots of people. They're built to serve the military. They don't care about death, and they're going to fight in the end. And I think I still believe, looking back, President Trump's going to say this was a mistake. And I think history will also worry about the repercussions, because we're still not done with it. And I think the biggest concern will always have to be when somebody doesn't really care about dying, what they end up doing. And that appears to be where Iran continues to move toward. We can keep bombing them, but they're not leaving. They're not ending. They're still fighting. And I bet they've got some weapons they haven't even pulled out yet, which would be cells in the United States and all those things. So I'm sure the president's been thinking about all this. But at the same time, oil prices start to tick back up. We got an election in November. None of this is good for the Republican Party, that's for sure.
0: Yeah, see, I think Iran, they also know that November election's coming up, and that's what they're kind of waiting for. They're waiting for it to get closer and closer and closer. And if they could buy time, there's a good chance that they can get out with a deal that they end up being the winner. And I don't want to say egg on our face, but, you know, it wouldn't be the deal that everybody thought it would be, just because they're going to start to feel that pressure as we get closer to November. Do you think that could be the case?
1: Well, that's part of it as well. I'm sure they know the political side going on here as well. And let's face it, they also realize that if you blow Iran, I mean, there are some in the Republican Party, some people that even listen on your show that say we should just level that country. If you level that country, you might end up eliminating Iran, but it will send shockwaves through the worldwide economy that probably will have repercussions. And I think that's why President Trump cannot just level that country. The oil production there is necessary, not for the United States, but we use a lot of things that come from other countries that area does provide oil to. So everybody is bracing for what's next. And uncertainty always causes issues, not only for the U.S. economy, but also the worldwide economy.
0: I've seen a lot of debate online about when this needs to start, you know, becoming something that is formally authorized by Congress. Where do you believe that constitutional line is?
1: Well, look, I don't know if we've talked about it on this show. I've talked about it on other shows. I do believe the president's way past that time. Mm-hmm. But you got to remember that we were also fighting Barack Obama over the same identical things, and Republicans were cheering what we were doing back in those years, because Barack Obama had entered a war and he never got authorization. And we said, you can't do this. You can't do this. Now, President Trump just keeps going back and forth. And again, he just notified Congress this week that he's back at it again. And he thinks the 60-day clock starts all over, which, again, I just wish we had a process. If any one of your listeners complains about Jim Renacci, the complaint should always be, Jim Renacci wants a process to occur and to follow. And one reason I left Washington is nobody follows processes. And if we did, we'd be a better country for it.
0: Well, yeah, it's all checks and balances. And I think we've seen that for a while. And I think that's why we see government getting bigger and bigger and bigger. And so do our problems. I want to ask about the economic side of this, because, you know, when I was talking about this earlier, when Kenny and I were speaking about it, you know, I kept bringing up that I really think, and it's a good plan out of Iran. You know, they're not dumb. They've done this for a while, where they're going to know that, as I said, that November's coming closer and closer and closer. And what do Americans see? They see the prices. And when they're driving, they're going to see gas prices, and they're going to see the impact of oil prices, and they're going to, you know, they're going to hold that as hard, as long as they can. So it impacts us, and it's going to have Americans sitting here going, all right, well, what's next? You know, what do we have to do next? And it's going to get, you know, they're hoping for that growing frustration, and we're seeing it. And, you know, how concerned are you when it comes to these higher fuel costs plus inflation and the impact that it's going to have on Ohio families?
1: Well, let's face it, I've been definitely concerned about that. I believe the person, you know, I call that person Joe Sixpack. He is struggling. He and she are struggling every day to make ends meet. We talked about it last week on the show. These gas prices went up 40 cents this week. Mm-hmm. That has to affect somebody who's barely making ends meet. And then you got to remember, when they go up, so does the cost of goods, so does the cost of food, all of those things. So, you know, the answer can't be, well, it's going to be over soon and gas prices are going to come down. I think we're past that stage now, because we have now engaged back in war. It's not going to be over soon, because if it is over soon, that means we've destroyed Iran totally, and that is going to cause problems for the oil industry as well, and our costs. So all of this has to be taken into consideration, and it's one of the reasons I don't think past presidents have gone this far. We may want to cheer Donald Trump for what he's doing, and I support what he's trying to get done, but at the same time, boy, I feel sorry for those people that are barely making ends meet, and those are the ones who are going to make those decisions in November.
0: Yeah, it's so strange with Iran, because it just, you know, it kind of feels like a, I don't know, maybe a teenager who's throwing a temper tantrum. If, you know, they've had the deals where they're going back and forth, and we do have a deal, and then we announce it, and then, you know, they withdraw, and all these different things going on. I mean, I don't know how they can expect to make a deal when it seems like Iran, they're just unwilling to negotiate.
1: Well, here's what I would tell you, and it's frustrating for many Americans, because we only hear one side of it. I've said this before. When I was in Congress, I guarantee you, even members of Congress don't know what's going on. There's the Iran side, and then there's the United States side. We listen to the United States side. We don't hear the Iran side. The truth is probably somewhere in the middle. Mm. I mean, whether Iran has walked away from this piece or that piece, who knows? I mean, the truth is definitely somewhere in the middle. And the real problems we have is, this is a country that's built for this. They have survived war after war after war, and they're going to continue to survive unless, like I say, there's only two choices here. We keep throwing bombs and hoping they do something different, which they haven't done for over 50 years, or we just totally annihilate them, which will be a total disaster to the global economic market. So we're in a little bit of a pinch here as well.
0: I want to switch it up a little bit and ask you. You posted on your social media, you were posting some things about Social Security tax and the confusion around it. Can you walk us through what actually changed and what people can expect with the changes?
1: Yeah, so what caused that post is I have certain people telling me that, you know, that President Trump eliminated their tax on Social Security as part of the Big Beautiful Bill. And all I was trying to do as a CPA, as a business professional, is explain that that's not what happened. President Trump could not eliminate, the tax code was not able to eliminate the tax on Social Security. What they basically did was just added a $6,000 standard deduction for only 2 years, by the way, and $12,000 for people filing joint.
0: Okay.
1: So it does reduce a tax liability. But if you don't have Social Security, you also got a tax break. I mean, so that's the key. Anyone over 65 got that. Now, it does sunset, and it also got cut back depending on your income and your salary. So those are the kind of things that I was trying to explain. And, of course, I got the Trumpers saying, that's an anti-Trump post. No, it's not.
0: Yeah.
1: I mean, it's an explanation of really what happened with Social Security.
0: And of course, we're speaking with former Congressman Jim Renacci. And the main thing with the Social Security stuff is, if you're not too sure, you know, don't be scared to look into it, so you know exactly what's going on. And Jim, I wanted to ask you, you know, that Lindsey Graham passing away, it really came as a shock because he was just out doing interviews. You know, he was in Ukraine back and forth, you know, negotiations and just doing his job. And that news hit of his passing, and I think it kind of took everybody back. And, you know, you posted a very, you know, heartfelt tribute talking about Lindsey Graham, and, you know, you knew him. So I wanted to ask you, since you knew him, what are some things Americans should remember about him?
1: Well, here's what's interesting about Lindsey Graham. I knew him before he became a Trump ally, because Graham, before Trump, often was viewed as a traditional Reagan-style Republican, which I say that I am as well. He was willing to cross the aisle. He had think about this. He had close friendships with Senators McCain and Lieberman, and they were strong advocates of interventionists of U.S. foreign policy. Then all of a sudden, candidate Trump shows up, and he is just anti-Trump. You know, some of the comments he made, if you go back, you know, if you want to cause problems with this country, if you want to destroy democracy, elect Donald Trump. Those were all of his statements, not mine. And then after Trump gets elected, here's where Lindsey Graham flips the switch. He says, wait a minute, for me to continue in power, for me to continue to do what I've been doing, I now have to become a Trump supporter. And that's exactly what he did. Now, there are a lot of people on the Trump bandwagon who would say that's great. The question I always have for people is, you know, who this will be the thing that's judged about Lindsey Graham, whether he ultimately changed the Republican Party or whether the Republican Party and President Trump changed Lindsey Graham, because he definitely changed from when I knew him to today, being the real advocate for President Trump and supporting President Trump, even though disagreeing on so many issues like Ukraine and foreign involvement and all those other things. So it's going to have an interesting legacy for sure.
0: I want to ask you before I let you go, because, you know, I'm really starting to focus on November. That's really what, you know, my eyes are on right now with where we're at. And I have a feeling what your answer is going to be, but I want to ask you for sure. What do you believe the biggest issue what's the biggest issue that's going to decide the way this midterm election goes? Is it inflation, national security, immigration, or something else?
1: Well, I think you've named some of it. I think it's going to be prices at the gas pump. I think it's going to be prices at the grocery store. I think immigration's off the table now, even though President Trump did a great job with immigration. That's not going to be talked about. And the Iran war is going to be a big issue. So I think President Trump was trying to get out of the Iran war so that it wasn't one of the main issues. But right now, it's definitely going to be one of the main issues if it continues. And if the election was today, sadly to say, we still have a couple months, but, you know, we're going to lose the House significantly, not just by 3 or 4 seats, significantly. And there's a really good chance we lose the Senate. Now, there still are a few months left. Mm-hmm. I'm not a negative advocate, but I can tell you the trending, not just to a poll today and a poll yesterday, the trending is showing more and more people, including Republicans now, are not happy with what's going on with the Republican Party. And I think that's going to be what happens in November.
0: All right, Jim Renacci, thank you for your time today. Looking forward to catching up with you next week.
1: All right, thank you. You have a great day.
0: Yep, you as well. That, of course, former Congressman Jim Renacci joining us on the Marcello's Hot Honey Pepperoni Hotline. You go in there, get yourself a hot honey pepperoni pizza. It's good stuff. Right there, Route 18, look up Marcello's New York-style pizza. A big thank you to Jim Renacci. I'm going to break down a little bit of what he had to say, because there's some things I agree with and some things that I disagree with. And I'll tell you what that is when we come back right after this.

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0: The harrowing of hell, where Jesus descended into hell, the fall of the angels, spiritual warfare, and battles involving angels, demons, and other realms. The film emphasizes the power and meaning of the resurrection as the central event in human history. Lorenzo has said that the resurrection of the Christ is the most important role or project he's ever been a part of. He'll share with us his on-set experiences in part one of this epic film. 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
7: 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I had to laugh before the break, so a little behind the scenes here. The live stream.
8: Yeah.
7: We try to time it up so people know when we're coming back. It's a new thing that we did. We have like a camera that shows us, you know, what we're doing here in the studio.
8: We're still working it out.
7: Yesterday was the first day that we did it, and it was spot on.
8: Yeah.
7: For the most part. And then we realized some of our breaks are right around 5 minutes.
8: Yeah.
7: So we're like, oh, well, let's introduce a 5-minute break then. It's been all over the place. It's been all over the place today. So to the people watching the stream, I appreciate your patience. We're working out the kinks. That's how that works. But
8: we'll get it.
7: Yeah, but this past break, we were spot on with it.
8: Nice.
7: So that one worked, and that was the first one of the day. So just a reminder, at 11 o'clock, when we come back after we get a check on news at 11, we're going to dive into part two of the Fauci files. And what I mean by part two is this, the second part that was released. It was released in four parts. And that's where I just go through. I tell you the key quotes, different things that I saw and that kind of stood out to me. And I just give you a breakdown, because July 29th is when Fauci is supposed to be in front of Rand Paul.
8: Yeah, we'll see.
7: In front of some other senators. We'll see if we'll see. I think by law, because he has a pardon, he has to show up.
8: We'll see.
7: We'll see. But we'll see what happens when that time comes. But yeah.
8: And if that's the case, if it's, you know, because of the pardon, he can't take the Fifth. He'll be compelled to testify.
7: How cool would that be?
8: If that pardon holds up.
7: Just, oh man. You know what? I hope that pardon holds up. That's where I'm at. I want to know some truths. I want to know some things, because we got questions and we deserve some answers. Real quick, a big thank you to Jim Renacci for making the time out for us, as he does each Tuesday he stops.

0: guy, and I like picking his brain on things. It is interesting when you go back and you watch, we were talking about Lindsey Graham. He was completely anti-Trump.
1: Yeah.
0: He really was. And it is interesting when you go back and you look. And, you know, in fact, I saw some people, because, you know, you're always going to have the people that want to sit there and bash. You know, they love doing that. And during the 2020 election, it was Lindsey Graham was one of those voices that were like, Vice President, you're going to do your job, as upset as I am. I don't want there to be a President Biden. I don't want there to be a Vice President Harris. But that's who won. So you need to do your job, Mr. Vice President. And I was like, whoa, he was ripping into him. So it is interesting to watch the evolution. But you know what? At the same time, though, I think there were a lot of people after that Biden administration that they were like, you know, we need Trump. And I think you saw a lot of people, and I would say the voting showed that. Popular vote plus the college won both handedly.
1: I mean, honestly, it was a perfect storm for him to come back.
0: No, it absolutely was. And I've said this before, and I stand by it. I'm happy that Trump was the guy for the 250.
1: Yeah. Oh, without a doubt.
0: Like,
1: without a doubt.
0: Yeah, because and people could throw fits about the UFC fight and all that. Okay, take a breath, relax. It's not like it's happening every weekend. It's the first time, probably based on what Dana White said, the only time that's going to happen.
1: Well, the Grand Prix. They're doing a Grand Prix.
0: That's
1: night.
0: Right. Yeah. That's right. Yeah. Secretary Duffy spoke about that when we had him on. Yeah, that's going
1: to
0: be
1: cool.
0: But,
1: I mean, how great is it to actually have a patriotic
0: Well, just somebody who cares. They understand
1: 250.
0: It. Yeah, no, he understands it. That's what's nice about it.
1: Without having drag queen story hour on the White House
0: that
1: lawn
0: was so
1: for our
0: goofy.
1: 250.
0: Yeah, and it's, you know, it's
1: out of here.
0: Like, you know, you could be mad. People just like to be mad. That's what it comes down to with like these political commentators online. They just want to be mad and just start throwing stuff around and just losing their mind. Like you look at them and you think they're going to pop a blood vessel. They're just like staring into the camera
1: it's
0: and it's
1: all
0: like,
1: fake
0: yeah, it's like,
1: I
0: take a
1: fake rage.
0: Like take a
1: Stop
0: breath.
1: It.
0: What are we doing? Why are we so mad?
1: The average person can see right through it. Now there are a bunch of idiots out there who just gobble up everything they're spoon fed, but the average person can see through the fake rage.
0: Most people can. Yeah. Some people, the more I think about it, I think it's getting more clear. Mm-hmm. I think there are some people who they eat that stuff up, man. They really do because they're mad and they're aggravated and they just want somebody to be just as mad and just as aggravated as they are. And man, will they feast on the emotion. They will feast on the emotion of the moment and they'll do it for $5.99 a month. Like, you know, like that's what it's been built up into. And it's really odd to watch. I mean, don't get me wrong. Hey, buddy, make your money.
1: Yeah.
0: Do what you're going to do. Like, yeah.
1: If you can get people to give you $5.99 a month, $19.99
0: right.
1: a month, whatever it is, good on you. But
0: that's like with the goofy Candace.
1: Yeah, exactly.
0: Listen, she's making money. And, you know, the stuff that she puts out there, it's crazy. But you know what? It gets millions of views.
1: Or at least it did. I wonder how long.
0: Oh,
1: that's
0: no,
1: last.
0: It's still getting millions
1: of
0: views.
1: Yeah, but I don't know if it's going to continue because all of her supposed theories are being exposed.
0: No, Kenny.
1: Big time.
0: No. You have to realize there's always truth to be sought. And she will seek it because she is a truth seeker.
1: It.
0: No.
1: She'll never find it.
0: Yeah, that's what they want you to think, Kenny. That's what they want you to think, that they can never find it because they think that they're so good. But people like Candace, the truth seekers, they're fighting evil forces.
1: Yeah, but
0: so they have to stand up to them.
1: If you're seeking truth, is the best way to go about it by making things up?
0: Well, listen, a lot of people can.
1: Does that lead you to truth?
0: Listen, a lot of people can turn streetlights on with their mind. Clearly, you don't get out that much. You know, how about you walk down the street there, Mr. High and Mighty? You ever do that? You ever walk down the street? Watch, people will turn, probably right around 6:45 is when I notice it.
1: Really?
0: People, yeah, they turn the lights on with their mind. It's not somebody flipping a switch. It's not an automatic, no.
1: I used to have street lights go out a lot when I'd drive under them.
0: You know, it's crazy. I know some people, they could turn their lights on and off by clapping.
1: What?
0: Yeah, explain that.
1: Just by clapping.
0: Just by clapping. It's weird. They go.
1: What happens when they watch a live event?
0: It turns into a rave. Yeah, just by clapping. Only in certain rooms, though.
1: Oh, okay.
0: Yeah, usually it's a living room. This is the Jake Underwood Show. We're going to take a break, get a check on news. When we come back, we'll break down part two of the Fauci files. That and more when we return right after this.
2: News this hour from Town Hall. I'm John Scott. Inflation cooled last month as the cost of gas, clothes, and used cars fell, providing some relief to consumers, though much of the progress could be reversed if the Iran war keeps worsening. Prices dropping 0.4% in June from May, the largest monthly drop in 4 years. Jordan's military says it intercepted 4 missiles that were launched by Iran. The attack came as Iran also targeted Bahrain on Tuesday morning, following a new round of American strikes targeting the Islamic Republic. South Carolina Governor Henry McMaster naming Darlene Graham Nordone as her late brother Lindsey Graham's temporary replacement in the Senate. Meanwhile, national politics reporter Meg Kennard reports Senate colleagues are feeling Lindsey Graham's death personally.
3: Even though there are deep partisan divides when it comes to the issues, members of the Senate have been known to be pretty tight with one another across the aisle. And many Democrats and Republicans since Graham's death have taken to social media and done a number of news interviews reflecting on their work with him. And even if they disagreed on something, appreciation for his passion for the issues that he worked on.
2: National politics reporter Meg Kennard. Well, these are tough times for some dairy farmers in Vermont.
4: That's because some dairy processors gave up on the state. A recent wave of dairy plant closures highlighting pressures like high cost and aging infrastructure. Vermont dairy farms face an $8.65 loss per 100 pounds of milk, while California and Texas farmers are seeing profits. Elected officials are seeking reforms to support the industry, but the future remains very uncertain. Jason Walker reporting.
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6: 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Weather and traffic, we've got the answer.
7: Two of your right lanes are blocked due to a crash, 71 northbound after West 150th Street. We also have an incident on 271 north after Highway 94. The current temperature is 87 degrees, getting up to the mid-90s today with an overnight low in the 70s. More of the same tomorrow, a high in the 90s with sunny skies. That's your weather and traffic. I'm Chris Lively. Jake Underwood continues.
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12: Train up a child in the way he should go, and when he is old, he will not depart. In December of 1778, a man sailed the icy waters of the Atlantic to solicit desperately needed funds for the war. Scarce was a captain to risk the peril of sailing the ocean in peak of winter. The ship made an emergency landing, being blown off course. The remainder of the journey was made by foot through forest infested with fleas. The man was John Adams. But he wasn't alone. He took his son, John Quincy, to learn the ropes. He was 10. To make America great again, let the elder teach the younger. I'm Jeff Toring, pastor of Liberty Valley Church, and we are one of his footmen. 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
0: Welcome back to the Jake Underwood Show, the final hour on this Tuesday, July 14th, 2026. I am Jake Underwood. The man behind the glass is one Mr. Kenny Kidd. Hello there, Kenny.
18: Hi.
0: How's it going, Kenny?
1: Good.
0: Very good. Glad to hear that. On this beautiful 80, it's 80 degrees out. Mostly cloudy, which means slightly sunny.
1: Yeah.
0: That's what that means.
1: We're doing an after show today, correct?
0: Yes.
1: Okay.
0: Yes, we're doing an after show. Right? Yes. Yes.
1: Yeah. That's what I thought.
0: That's what we said.
1: You mentioned it earlier, but then we haven't mentioned it again in a while, so I wanted to make sure that it got mentioned.
0: I'm going to be honest with you. I completely forgot, so thank you.
1: You're welcome.
0: Thank you. I've been so focused on the COVID stuff with the Fauci files, which we're about to get into real quick, just because it's an extraordinary number, and it's not one that we hear often, and it's personal to me. A friend of mine, her grandmother passed, 103 years old.
1: Wow.
0: Yeah. She just texted me. I had been praying for her and her family. So, you know, if you get a moment today, you know, if you could add them to your prayers, that'd be,
1: man, what a life.
0: Yeah. I started thinking about, and then, you know, another friend of mine, their grandmother passed, and she was 91.
1: That's again.
0: Well, but it didn't dawn on me, but I saw the year 1934 and I'm like, she lived an incredible life.
1: All the things that they've seen in their lifetime.
0: Just imagine. Crazy.
1: I mean,
0: absolutely crazy.
1: The rise of television, internet, like everything that.
0: Television, the cars.
1: Yeah.
0: Just, you know, internet, all of it, just all of it. It absolutely just, it's very cool. It's very cool. But yeah, if you get a moment today, if you're one of the people who pray, just, you know, keep them in your thoughts and prayers, and because I have been, so, you know, but 103 and 91, both incredible lives, and, you know, the people that I know that are related to them are incredible people, so they did good while they were here. That's the main thing to remember. Fauci files, let's dive right into it here, because there's really no other way to go about it. If you remember, it was a few weeks ago, and once we're done with all the different parts, I'm going to put them all together in one file, whether that's audio or video, and we'll put it on the Rumble, or we'll also put it on the podcast page there, whkradio.com. The reason why I'm doing this now, I want to remind you, Tulsi Gabbard released all of this stuff on her last day in office. A lot of it's redacted. I'm going to tell you that right now. I didn't print it out because I wanted to make sure that the company saved a little money on paper.
1: That would kill an entire oak.
0: Yeah, and
1: this part.
0: Yeah, I'm not trying to kill oaks. That's how that goes. But this one's about 97 pages worth of just emails, internal documents, just all these different things. And as I said, a lot of it is redacted. I mean, there are full pages of just black squares, but there's enough there that we can look into it. And if you remember the last time, I said the way that I did this is technically there aren't page numbers because it's just the documents there. I put it into a PDF and I numbered each one. So I went 1 through 97. So the way that I'm breaking this down is by each page, because I could say, well, that first section is a blah, blah, blah, blah, blah. You're not going to know what I'm talking about. But if you open it up and you go, ooh, he said pages, like I'm going to, when I start breaking this down, I got pages like 4 to 13. So you could go, oh, okay, well, 1, 2, 3, 4. And then you can actually look at it yourself, because that's the main thing. I'm going to tell you what I found, what I saw, the key points that stood out to me, but I encourage you to go look at it yourself, especially with Fauci potentially having his hearing on the 29th. I say potentially because we all know how that goes. Mm-hmm. But in this part of it, they start to talk about the theory of it all, the lab leak theory, the fact that Dr. Fauci might be a little too politicized in all of this. So once again, the stuff that we were saying, look, I'm going to try to be as neutral as I can on this because I don't want to sway one way or the other. I just want to present the facts. There's going to be some lean there is, and I apologize. that's just how that's going to work. All right. So part two, it starts off with emails, and the timeline jumps around here a little bit with the way that this goes. But the main thing here, the first half of part two, it's the independent conversations that are being released here. So it's different conversations between different people. Some we know, some we don't, just because some of it is it's redacted. But from the get, pages 1 through 3, these are different emails, and they are right off the rip talking about how this has gotten, Dr. Fauci's head is getting a little too big, a little too much power, and it's too politically hot. Seeing that it's a hot button issue, they're not sure one way or the other. So they knew. In fact, one of the quotes that stuck out to me is when they were coming up with the names that could potentially, you know, they're causing problems with this. It said, and I quote, the name that came up probably the most was Fauci. So the intelligence community, they recognized in 2021 that Anthony Fauci could be viewed as having that conflict of interest. And that's notable because most of the public debate at the time, if you had questions about it or the potential conflicts, you were viewed as a tyrant. You were viewed as a terrible person, whether you agreed or disagreed with Fauci, especially if you disagreed, they were coming after you.
1: You're a science denier.
0: Correct.
1: Trust the science.
0: And so what I'm saying with the breakdown behind the scenes, they were even going, I don't know about this guy. I don't know about this. It's becoming way too political. And because they wanted somebody who was going to be down the middle. They wanted somebody who was going to present fact and just give it to you. And here, this as I said, these emails, these are from July of 21, where they're going, we didn't get that with him. So then when you start to move on, as I said, those are the first few pages. Then we're going to focus now on pages 4 through 13. This is where they start to talk about the lab origins, the lab leak. Some of the key quotes that I took away from this was, you know, they're talking about the one said, it said a very high threshold of any gain of function interpretation, which we talked about gain of function. They knew. That's how this is coming off to me. Like I said, I'm going to try so hard not to have my opinion in this. But the main things with pages 4 to 13 is one thing. So the documents that are listed here, and I'm looking at them now, it challenges the idea that no one inside the government considered that lab leak theory early on. Because if you remember, right off the rip, it was, oh, that's ridiculous. It came from a bat. It was a bat. It was a bat, I say. Bat, bat, bat, bat, bat. But clearly they did, based on what we're seeing here with the documents. And at the same time, they cautioned each other not to confuse suspicion with evidence. Right. Which I'll give them credit for. If they actually did that, I don't know that they did. But I mean, that's the first quarter of this. They're talking about the evidence that leads to it all. And Bobby Kennedy's mentioned in this part of it too, by the way. So that I found interesting. And so is Children's Health Defense, which I mean, they did everything they could to try to tear that down. When we come back, I'm going to continue this. We have to take a quick break. We got to take a quick break. When I come back, I'm going to tell you that some of the discussions that were going on behind the scenes. I know this is kind of going quick, but I want to make sure I get all of this in. Like I said, it's almost 100 pages worth, just this part. We'll be back right after this. Hey, this is Jake Underwood here with Bill Gardner from Empire Window Company.
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0: 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X and YouTube when you search The Jake Underwood Show. I am Jake Underwood. We're going over the Fauci files. This is part two of the release. It's 97 pages. And the best way I can think about going through it is I go through looking at it and I break it down by the different topics. So originally we've gotten through the first down only 13 pages. That's where we're at right now. So, you know, it's just this breakdown of it, because the whole theme here, what I'm noticing is the same way that we had questions, so did they, so did the government officials, which I think we knew. Obviously, we knew that everybody had questions about it, but the same things that we were discussing and getting shut down for, the government, they were discussing it also. They had the same questions. They had the same curiosities about everything that was going on. And they weren't getting shut down. Their emails were getting redacted years later, but they weren't getting shut down like we were. I mean, that's Secretary Kennedy. He was one of the big ones who got shut down. Millions of followers on Instagram got the account pulled. That's the first one that pops into my mind because I remember hearing about it. But I mean, I know I got some stuff removed a few times. Kenny, I'm sure you did.
1: Oh yeah.
0: Like,
1: I've been suspended off of X and Facebook. I got reprimanded by Facebook. I got thrown in the Facebook jail a couple of times. Yeah. And it was all mainly just questioning things.
0: Yeah. Yeah. And that's where a lot of people were. So if we hop back into it, as I said, the agencies, they were questioning things also. And so if you look at pages 8 through 12, you know, the Department of Energy is reaching out, talking about to discuss the spike protein, which we've had Thomas Havlin on to talk about that. He's been at McFan. We talked about the spike protein in the vaccines, different things that causes the white blood clots that you see. We're really getting deep here, so you probably won't be able to find this anywhere, considering how the last podcast went when we posted the show, and you can't find it anywhere. Don't know how that happened. Anyways, but so the context of this is, and these emails now are from 2020. So these questions were being asked by government officials, but they were kind of being brushed off. And if you didn't go with the talking points, you just weren't heard. And so if we hop back in now, it's still emails in 2020. This is pages 14 through 20. Experts didn't agree. So they all started to talk about the different theories here. And at one point, in these messages where they're just going back and forth, the one group said, and this kind of blew my mind, they said that, well, some of the science looks credible, so let's just go with it. Which, okay, and to me, that's why, you know, the documents, they really mattered. And yeah, they're not necessarily in the best order, and it's kind of shuffled up and everything, but you see how they just wanted to hurry up and get some answers out there. And Fauci just took advantage of that. That's what he did. He knew that they were going to look for somebody to try to step up and lead this, to really understand what's going on and how it was going on. And Fauci took full advantage of it by becoming the quote unquote savior. Look at me. I can do it. So for the next few pages, I'm going to skip ahead a little bit, but I'm just going to give you the kind of summary of pages 21 through 35. It's more so of the questioning here. And we talked about the lab theory, how it's starting to come to the forefront here, and they're doing everything they can to push it back. Then Robert F. Kennedy Jr. wrote a letter, and he wrote a letter explaining how this different thing with vaccines, how the vaccine, it's odd because we're being told to take it. But if you do take it, it's not going to stop transmission and all these different things. So then they start to discuss this, obviously, because it's a Kennedy. People are going to pay attention. And this is when Robert F. Kennedy Jr. and Children's Health Defense call for congressional investigation of COVID origin. This is back in October of 2020. Bobby was on it. He wrote this letter, and a lot of this is redacted, what they had to say about the letter, which I thought was hilarious. And basically, the context of the messages back and forth, where the people sitting there and they're going, look, whether you agree with Bobby Kennedy Jr. or not, they were considering what he was saying. Which they would never state that publicly. They would absolutely never state that publicly, because that means that they're a step behind. They wouldn't do that. They're not going to do that. and they never would. So there's a difference, and what it is they were not going to expose themselves, but Bobby Kennedy was starting to expose them, and that's why they got so mad. That's why they were so frustrated about it. And that's why they did everything they could to shut people down. Excuse me. I will say the interesting part to me, though, and they never did this outwardly, but it was all inside. They were considering those different viewpoints on the inside. Outside, they were telling everybody to shut up and they were shutting everything down. That's what they were doing. But publicly, that's what they were doing. But behind the scenes, it was, well, is there any validity to that? Because we don't know what's going on. Which is crazy to think about. Like they obviously they were clueless on it. And that I'm not going to necessarily hold that against them because nobody really knew what was going on with it. It was a new thing. People were confused by it. So that I understand that part of it. I understand. But to shut people down while you're still trying to figure it out and publicly people are trying to figure it out is crazy. Absolutely insane to me. Because if they did it once, they're willing to do it again. And that's why that's what makes me nervous about things like, I don't know, like the flock cameras and AI data centers. When we're seeing these mass things that one message is really being pushed and the other one's kind of being, you know, hidden a little bit. It's very strange to me. That's why I try my best to make sure that when I present something, it's factual. Like I can tell you my opinion on this. I think some of it's absolutely ridiculous, but I don't want to sway you one way or the other. I just want to give you the facts. The same discussions we were having with each other, and I was on air during COVID for a bit before I got furloughed down there, but you know, the same discussions that we were having on air or off air at your jobs before furloughs and everything else happened, they were having the same discussions. They were doing the same exact thing. The craziest part to me is that they couldn't agree the same way we couldn't agree. Like it literally were the same discussions we were having, they were having also. But Dr. Fauci saw the opportunity and he took advantage of it. He said, follow me. I'm the doctor. I know what I'm talking about. I have experience in this. I can't remember how he talks, but he did everything that he could to get ahead and become that voice that everybody followed to the point that you had teenagers writing songs about Dr. Fauci, give me vaccines. Because he took advantage of it. He wanted to be a celebrity in the moment. And we saw that from a lot of politicians and a lot of people in power. Every day at 2, don't forget, wine with the wine. So they took advantage of all of this. They did everything they could to make sure that when this was over, man, could they write a book. And what did he do? Fauci wrote that book. And what did the media do? They sat there and they praised him. I will say this, and this will be one of the only opinion that I inject into this. The worst thing was after COVID and when I was a news anchor was having to read a news report. And then as soon as it's done, this report is brought to you by Pfizer. Sick to my stomach every time. Because how can the listener expect me to be honest when that's something that's playing right after a news report? And I know a lot of people who felt that way. We really couldn't say anything. I mean, it's the sponsor. Do we want to keep a job? So we really couldn't say anything. And there were a lot of people that were dealing with stuff like that. It's crazy. This is only the first half. That's the craziest part. It's only the first half. I have another stack of papers.
1: It's only the first half of part two.
0: Right.
1: There's more parts.
0: Yeah, I still have pages 51 to 97 to go through. But there's so much here. And the craziest part to me is that, you know, I mean, we start to get into new claims about DARPA and EcoHealth and all these different things. You know, they knew. I mean, they were watching the Project Veritas stories, too. Everything that they saw also, but they were allowed to comment on it and we weren't. That's the part that bothers me the most about all of this. Like, you know what? People would have lost their minds in the moment. I would have much rather, hey, we don't know what's going on yet. Hey, we're still trying to figure it out. We're working on that. These are the theories that we have. That would have made so much more sense. But instead, they had to drive fear. They had to do what they did what they did. And I think we all have ideas as to why. I have my ideas as to why. It was a dry run. They wanted to see how far they could get. I don't doubt that that was the intent of some people. When we come back, the second half of part two of the Fauci files. This is the Jake Underwood Show. Yeah, like I said, pages 51 through 97. It's going to have to be quick because I know we're coming up against it. Final half an hour coming up right after this.
32: 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Weather and traffic, we've got the answer.
2: They have cleared the crash on Broadway Avenue at East 131st Street, as well as that one on 71 North after West 150th. The current temperature is 88 degrees, getting up to the mid-90s today. Tomorrow is once again calling for sunshine and a high in the 90s. That's your weather and traffic. I'm Chris Lively. 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
3: This is the Bloomberg Money Minute. Inflation falling lower in June for the first time in 6 years, mostly thanks to a drop in prices at the gas pump. Overall, the Consumer Price Index showed the cost of goods still 3.5% higher than they were 1 year ago, still well above the Fed's 2% target. Now, some are warning that a new upturn in oil prices, which right now are up 1% to around $79 a barrel because of renewed hostilities between the U.S. and Iran, could send inflation higher again in July. But on Wall Street, investors taking that in stride the end of that U.S.-Iran ceasefire deal. Following blowout earnings from five of the nation's biggest banks last quarter, J.P. Morgan Chase, Wells Fargo, Citigroup, Bank of America, and Goldman Sachs. The Dow is flat, the Nasdaq up 0.75%, the S&P a 1/3% higher. And the Chinese AI company DeepSeek, which shocked Silicon Valley 2 years ago when it came out of nowhere with its AI model that rivaled OpenAI, has begun preparations for initial public stock offering in China. Tom Busby, Bloomberg Radio.
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0: 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We're going through the Fauci files. This is part two, second half of part two, best way to say it, because they released it in four parts. And now we're going through pages 51 through 97. But first, I want to get to Paul in Hinckley. Paul, you're in the air.
1: Yes, I hear you, Jake. Early in 2021, there was a book published called What Happened in Wuhan. It was done by an investigative woman reporter from Australia. And she had some contacts, actually, with some Chinese that were working with CIA. And the rumor was what was going on in China at the time. And he explained, actually, very well, gave her clues what to follow up on.
0: Mm-hmm.
1: And in this book, there's pictures and all kinds of documentation with Fauci. And it wasn't just involved with U.S. There was France was involved, Australia. Many people were using that place as chemical warfare,
0: right.
1: Biological warfare.
0: Yeah.
1: And it talks about the bat caves, even years before, how they have all these different feces collections and how they find these different bacteria that they need. So I just want to let you know, that if you can look that book up, and it was published very early, and it was all true. It all came true later.
0: Yeah, I've heard of that book, and I've read snippets of it, but yeah, maybe I need to dive back into it, because I read it years ago, around when it first came out, but yeah, I'll have to dive back into it. Paul,
1: that's it. You'll see the pictures, and if the government ever takes you to a dinner and want to talk to you, be very careful.
0: I will, Paul, thank you. Have a great day, and thank you for the call. another book that one was very early on, but another one, it was released in 23, was The Wuhan Cover-Up. It was by Robert F. Kennedy Jr.
2: Mm-hmm.
0: And he was actually like editing that while on the campaign trail. That guy, something else. That's a completely different story, though. But I'm trying to remember the woman's name. It was like, I want to say it was Sherry Markison. I think that's her name. The author of that book. All right. This is going to kind of be rapid fire as I go through this, because it shifts a lot. And I apologize, because I want to give it as much due diligence as I can with this. But now this is going to go from page 51 to 97. Now, remind you, there's another two parts to this that we're going to get into. And I want to get into, I want to do it ideally before Fauci is on trial. Right now, that's scheduled for July 29th. Senator Rand Paul announced that last night. All right, let's get back into it. So the second half of part two, it isn't necessarily about proving where COVID came from, but it's about how the intelligence community handled the new claims as they surfaced. So like I said, Project Veritas, EcoHealth Alliance, we mentioned Bobby Kennedy and Children's Health Defense in the first half. And later, questions about Dr. Fauci's interactions with the CIA. This is where it starts to get interesting. Because officials, they took a consistent approach. I'll give them that. They were reviewing the information. They were trying to separate fact from speculation, but they didn't know one from the other. And they would continue investigating rather than immediately accepting or rejecting the high-profile claims. So around this time, because this is starting to be late 2021. So now it's a little bit later now. So now they're not as closed off to the claims as they were, because they're starting to see things. And as Paul from Hinckley said, if you remember, because I remember that I was telling people when I was working down the dial, I'm going, by April, we're going to be laid off by April. Because I was watching the videos of what was happening in China, where they were going in there with blow torches and they were sealing doors off of apartment buildings. I saw what was going on there. And I wasn't the only one. We all saw it. We all knew what was coming. If you were paying attention, you saw that this is something you're going, oh, this isn't just a cold, or they're not treating it as if it's just a cold. All right, let's dive back in. So as I said, with part two, this is about the claims, the new claims that were being made. Like I said, Project Veritas, DARPA, EcoHealth, officials they were talking about specifically a new, a Washington Times article that was discussing Project Veritas's documents when it came to Dr. Joseph Murphy's memo alleging that SARS-CoV-2 was connected to vaccine research. One of the key quotes to me that stuck out to me, there was a lot of, oh, wow, this is new to me. Some of the claims in the article are flat out wrong, while other claims seem to be somewhat fact. Like, you know, it's just back and forth. Once again, they were clueless. They didn't know. But it was interesting because the reaction inside the government, it wasn't dismissed. These claims weren't dismissed. They were actually discussing them. And like I said, to the point that people are going, well, I mean, some of it, it's just a lie. But I mean, there is some fact there. So they knew we were starting to get it a little bit. Project Veritas did a great job with the studies that they were doing with the rogue journalism, if you want to call it that. And so that would be pages basically 51 to 60 when they start to dive in there. So now when we look at pages 61 to 70, now remind you, it's 97 pages. So 61 to 70, this is when they start to see more of the intelligence officers. They're starting to pay attention to the independent online investigators. So this is the Project Veritas. This is the Drastic. That was the big one. Drastic was one of them. The Children's Health Defense Television, the stuff like that. They started to look into this, and they noticed that there was a lot of public conversation about the lab leak theory. So that's pages 61 to 70. So if we go 71 to 80, this is directly about the Project Veritas stuff. And if you, I mean, that had a stranglehold on me. I was following that like crazy because I wanted to know. I absolutely wanted to know what they were finding out. And the part from, because you had the article, plus you had the videos and different things going on with it. And so officials, they were continuing to review the allegations involving DARPA, EcoHealth Alliance, and Wuhan. And the emails didn't validate the claims, but they discussed how to evaluate them. So they weren't saying it was 100% fact. They were just kind of discussing, all right, so how do we determine if this is true? One of the key quotes from the emails here, they said SARS-CoV is basically COVID-19 is an American created recombative bat vaccine. But it was immediately followed up by, we are unable to confirm the authenticity of the documents because they were published by Project Veritas. This is a decent example about how they were handling these controversial claims. And what I mean by that is they would look at them, they'd try to break them down the best that they could. And then they'd go, well, I don't know if that's legit or not. You know, like it was very strange the way that they were starting to handle the outside media, the independent media, the Nick Shirleys of the world, right? Because this would have been at the time, I believe this would have been what? That was James O'Keefe, Project Veritas.
2: Yeah, O'Keefe.
0: So, which James O'Keefe, I mean, that guy, he's also handling
2: O'Keefe
0: the
2: media
0: fraud
2: group
0: stuff.
2: Now. But yeah, he's been all over the fraud as well.
0: It's incredible. So if we look at pages eight, so now 81 through 90, as I said, I know I'm going quick through this. Maybe, you know, I'll put the notes up somewhere. Maybe I'll do that on the website when all this is, when I get through with all that. Anyways. So yeah, I'll try to wrap this up because I know we got a break coming up. Pages 81 through 90, they continue to review the emerging evidence. So once again, talking about EcoHealth Alliance, DARPA, the Wuhan Institute of Virology, and gain-of-function research, because that's when it started becoming more popular among the talking heads online, the independent media, whether it was you, me, tweeting, posting stuff on Facebook, resharing videos, reposting, whatever it might have been, they noticed we were paying attention to it, so then that's when they picked it up and started looking at it. Pages 91 to 97, Fauci and the CIA. The final section responds to public claims that Dr. Fauci secretly visited with the CIA headquarters. One of the some of the quotes here, which I don't know. I don't know if he did. I hope they ask him about it because it seems to be back and forth. One of the quotes here is Dr. Fauci offered thoughts related to China's research, early illness detected at the Wuhan Institute of Virology, a single versus multi-lineage evolution of the virus. So I know that sounds like a mouthful. To me, that means he knew exactly the way this was going to go. And that's why he put himself in a position to be able to comment on it, because he knew. So to me, this is the big part of part two, which of course it's saved for the end, ironic, because the CIA is actually acknowledging that Fauci anticipated in roughly about 40 minutes worth of secure video briefing, but nobody's seen it. Is there record of it? Is there going to be video that pops up somewhere? I don't know. But yeah, that's part two of the Fauci files. Like I said, I know that moved quick. I think I'm going to just end up posting my notes and stuff online so people could follow along with it.
2: That's a good idea.
0: Yeah, like I said, I know it's a lot, and I know I breezed through that. We went through 97 pages in, what, 36 minutes? You take out commercial breaks?
2: Roughly.
0: Yeah. So I know that's a lot, but I want to make sure that you all know. The main thing from part two, like I said, Fauci supposedly met with the CIA for 40 minutes to discuss all of this. We'll see if that ends up being true. They're saying that there's footage. I've never seen the footage, so I don't know. Like I said, this is from one of the most heavily redacted areas of the file here. But yeah, like I said, I wanted to make you all aware. We're going to take a break. When we come back, we'll put a bow on the show, review some things. I'll get Kenny's opinion on what was just discussed here. We'll be back right after this.
3: Foundations of Freedom, a look at America's founding principles and the leaders who shaped our nation.
4: Most Americans think of Abraham Lincoln and they think of the Civil War or the Emancipation. But in 1862, he signed another hugely significant piece of legislation, the Homestead Act. It offered eligible Americans up to 160 acres of land, not as a prize for the powerful, but as an opportunity for ordinary families willing to live on it, work it, and build something lasting. Why did it matter? Because Lincoln understood that freedom was not merely the absence of tyranny. Rather, freedom required responsibility, labor, stewardship, and moral courage. A free people must be given room to build, but they also must be willing to cultivate what they have been given. That still matters today. Liberty without responsibility decays. Opportunity without character collapses. Lincoln's lesson is clear. A nation stays free when its people remain willing to work, build, and steward freedom under God.
5: This is Ed Morrissey of HotAir.com for Town Hall. The U.S. Senate lost a giant this weekend. Lindsey Graham spent his entire life serving his country, both in the Air Force and Reserves and in Congress. Graham focused his energy on American security and prosperity, as well as core values and fair play. Perhaps Graham's finest moment arrived during the attempted character assassination of Brett Kavanaugh in 2018. Graham set aside his normally courtly manner to deliver an angry and righteous condemnation of the cooked-up and entirely vague allegations intended to derail a distinguished jurist's ascent to the Supreme Court. Graham fought to win, but he also developed friendly relations with politicians on the other side of the aisle. He even fought with Donald Trump at times, but as Graham usually did, built a strong and fruitful friendship with him to everyone's benefit. Graham gave his all, literally, in his fight for the nation we love. The stakes for the nation, indeed, are high. We need more fighters like the late senator. May his memory be a blessing.
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5: Welcome back to the Jake Underwood Show. Final segment on this Tuesday, July 14, 2026. Like I said, I know that was a lot of info.
6: Yeah.
5: I threw at you. And I apologize. Yeah. But I want to make sure we know what's going on, how it's going on, and we just pick it up and go from there. A reminder: we do have an after show today, Rumble exclusive. So go to the Jake Underwood Show on Rumble. We usually go about half an hour, 45 minutes, sometimes an hour.
6: Yeah, somewhere around there. Usually starts around 10 after after we get up, stretch our legs, and stuff.
5: Yep.
6: So about 10 after 12 we'll start, and it goes about a half hour or so.
5: Yep.
6: Then my tummy starts rumbling.
5: Yeah, then we get hungry. So then we
6: lunchtime.
5: Yeah.
6: We're sitting here talking while you're eating lunch, probably, right? But we're not.
5: Yeah. So, but yeah, we do have an after show, and usually that's pretty. It's just Kenny and I, and then the Rumble chat. So if you have questions, you want to talk about anything, want our opinion on something, or want to tell us about a story, that's the place to do it. Just search The Jake Underwood Show on Rumble.
6: Or if there's any major breaking news that we notice.
5: Yeah, we do. We have done that a few times. That's actually the whole point. We did the after show. Was because I'm going, man, 12:05.
6: Fakes are breaking. Yeah.
5: A lot of the time President Trump, he'll speak at 11:45.
6: Mm-hmm.
5: And then the news will start. He'll recap everything that they did. And then when he has a new policy or something else that he wants to work on, that's when he announced it 12:05. And I'm like, we should really be on air for this. Because I feel bad talking about it the next day. Because at that point, it's not old news, but it's old news.
6: Yeah, it's 20 some hours old.
5: Right.
6: At that point.
5: And so, it's like, so we, that's why we started with the after show. As I said, just, search The Jake Underwood Show on Rumble. And, you can watch that. We'll probably start, about 10 after.
6: And if you're watching the after show and you notice breaking news, let us know. Put it in the chat. Put it in, because we might not catch it. We might be in the middle of something.
5: Right.
6: And we might not catch it. I try to look up at the TV here periodically to see if there's any breaking news, any headlines that we need to hear or need to talk about. But, we don't catch everything.
5: Right. So, Kenny, what did you make of the part two, Fauci files?
6: I got real quick, the question. You were talking about the Fauci meeting with the CIA.
5: Yes.
6: When was that?
5: So that would have been, my understanding is anywhere from, it looks like June of 21.
6: Okay.
5: Yeah.
6: Yeah, I'd be real curious to see what exactly that was about.
5: Yeah.
6: If, I was curious if it was maybe in 2019, because that would have sent up a
5: no.
6: huge red flag.
5: No.
6: But no. Okay. No. So it was after the fact.
5: Yes. No, it was after the, no, if it was before the fact, it would have led off with that.
6: No, I mean, the main thing that really bothered me was the whole censorship about everything. That even if you asked questions, you were getting shut down.
5: Yeah.
6: That if you didn't just blindly go along with whatever narratives they were spewing at you, you were being

0: shut down. You were being kicked off of social media. You were, and think about where we would be right now if Elon Musk never bought X or Twitter.
1: I'd be in jail.
0: Seriously, we might be. I mean,
1: no, it's crazy as it sounds, but yeah, there would be
0: suppression of stories. All you were being, you weren't necessarily being lied to about things, but you weren't given the truth on things.
1: Yeah,
0: and maybe you were being lied to on things. I'm not 100% sure on that. Right. I've got my suspicions.
1: Well, I don't know that anybody really truly knows. And I think that's why people are so mad. I think that's why they're so quick to just fly off, because people are really aggravated about the fact that we still don't know about COVID. We think we know. We have the theories.
0: I think there are people that know. I think there's plenty of people that know that refuse to say anything. And I think one of them is testifying on July 29th, allegedly.
1: We might carry that live. I'm serious. We might. I mean, that's a really, really big deal. We have a few minutes left. Let's go to Jim. Jim, you're in the air.
2: Jake, you know, everybody is saying that you're going to die of chemtrails or HARP or mercury in the walleye or EMFs or the processed foods or the AI as, you know, wanting to control you.
1: Mm-hmm.
2: It's why we have the Bill of Rights. That's why we have the Declaration of Independence and the Constitution. AI is a control mechanism to take away our freedom and our liberty. You have a good day.
1: Yeah, you as well. Thank you. I thought he wanted to talk about a festival.
0: Yeah.
1: I thought he wanted to talk about it.
0: He called in and told me he wanted to promote the Irish festival this weekend.
1: Do we know where it is? I mean, we could promote it.
0: I thought he said Berea Fairgrounds. Okay. I could be wrong on that because I didn't pay that close attention because I thought he was going to say it.
1: Yeah,
0: you
1: thought he was going to talk about it.
0: Thought he was going to say it again. So.
1: All right, hold on. Irish. All right. Let's look it up here real quick. Let's give people the...
0: Speaking of festivals, and you know, that's some good news to add.
1: It is.
0: I did go to the pierogi. Did Palooza, you? On Sunday, but I got there late.
1: Okay.
0: And a lot of the trucks were running out of food.
1: Gotcha.
0: So I didn't get to enjoy it as well as I should have. I should have got there sooner, but that was my fault.
1: Yeah, the Cleveland Irish Cultural Festival is this weekend at the Cuyahoga County Fairgrounds.
0: Yeah, there we go.
1: Yeah, I held out. I was like, all right, hold on.
0: I was going to lead into
1: Yeah, we're going to end on a high note.
0: But...
1: Yeah, see, I thought
0: you
1: that's...
0: You can't stop me from going to the Irish festival. I thought that's what he was going to say.
1: Yeah, when he said Bill of Rights, I thought it was going to be but that's why we have the Irish festival. But, I mean, Jim's right. That is why we have the Bill of Rights.
0: In the Constitution.
1: That's right.
0: The Declaration of Independence. That's why we have our freedoms.
1: But it's only as strong...
0: to keep them.
1: Well, but that's just it. It's only as strong as the people who are willing to defend it. That's what it comes down to. The Constitution's only as strong as the people who are willing to defend it. And if you don't know it, you don't know what you're defending. That's why school is important. That's why it's important to make sure you know it. Just saying. Like, not to end it on a note like that, but make sure you know. Make sure you know your rights, because how can you defend it if you don't know what they are? That's all I'm saying. This has been the Jake Underwood Show. Thank you so much for hanging out with us and letting us into your cars, your homes, at work with you. You're almost done. You're halfway through. Go get some lunch. You're doing a great job today. stay tuned for the
0: Thanks.
1: After show. Yeah.
0: I feel so much better
1: there
0: about
1: it is.
0: Myself now.
1: Stay tuned for the after show. If you're watching on Rumble, search the Jake Underwood Show. Tell someone about Jesus today, will you? Give them some good news. We talked about a lot of negativity today. Just remember, the ultimate positivity is our Lord and Savior, Jesus Christ. So tell someone about it. We'll be back tomorrow. We'll speak with Donovan O'Neill, and we'll talk to you then. Have a great day. We'll see you tomorrow.
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4: News this hour at Town Hall. I'm Bob Agnew in Washington. President Trump telling reporters last night at the Oval Office that the U.S. military was carrying out more strikes in Iran as it reinstates that blockade in the Strait of Hormuz.
5: We're hitting them very heavy tonight, as you know. We're hitting them. We have tremendous amounts of ammunition. We have numbers that we haven't had in years. and we're hitting them very hard, and it'll continue, and we'll see what happens.
4: Meanwhile, the president is upgrading his plan to recoup the U.S. investment for securing the strait.
5: I want to be reimbursed because we're protecting a very rich portion of the world. We're spending money, and so what we've done is we are going to be reimbursed for protection.
4: But the president now says rather than charging the planned 20% U.S. reimbursement fee, Gulf states instead will agree to make investments into the U.S. economy. French firefighters battling to stop a major forest blaze burning near Paris from erupting again.
6: Bigger fires have been ravaging areas of southern France, but the Fontainebleau fire is exceptionally close to the densely populated region surrounding Paris. Hundreds of firefighters are battling two blazes in the Fontainebleau forest south of the capital and working hard to prevent it from getting larger again. Rescue Operations Commander Sébastien Abanal tells the AP, we're really working on the perimeter, and the perimeter of the fire is 23 kilometers, that's 15 miles. That just gives you an idea of the scale of this disaster. The goal is to try to secure it by tonight, meaning we are certain that it will no longer spread. I'm Charles de Ledesma.
4: U.S. inflation cooled last month as cost of gas, clothing, and used cars fell, providing some relief to consumers, though much of the progress could be reversed soon if the Iran war keeps getting any worse. Between May and June, prices dropped by 0.4%. That was the largest monthly drop seen in 4 years. On Wall Street at this hour, the Dow struggling, down 101 points. The Nasdaq is up 185. More of these stories at townhall.com.
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4: And we get a look at what's going on in the markets now from John Scott with the Midday Wall Street Business Report.
9: Stocks are holding steady and in positive territory after a report showed U.S. inflation was not as bad last month as economists expected. The gains came even though oil prices continue to jump on worries the U.S. and Iran may return to all-out war. Stocks got help from easing yields in the bond market, which fell after a report said that U.S. consumers had to pay prices for gasoline, food, and other cost of living that were 3.5% higher last month than a year earlier. While that's more than everyone would like, it wasn't as bad as May's 4.2% inflation rate or the 3.9% rate that economists expected for June. Less bad inflation could take pressure off the Federal Reserve, which is considering raising interest rates. For the Wall Street Business Report, I'm John Scott.
4: More at townhall.com. The European Union and Britain have imposed sanctions on Russian military intelligence officers, hackers, and private companies.
10: The EU accused them of links to a years-long cyber espionage campaign aimed at undermining the bloc. France, Germany, Poland, Cyprus, the Netherlands, Austria, Slovakia, Romania, and Finland are among countries affected. The EU targeted 9 people and 4 entities. Britain slapped sanctions on 24 people and entities. The EU says the network has targeted governments and sabotaged critical infrastructure like heating and power plants since 2010.
4: That is Keith Peters reporting. More than 200 researchers and economists, including 15 Nobel laureates, as well as others at OpenAI, Anthropic, and Google, are urging governments to create policies designed to stave off the impact of AI, something they say could have big implications for workers, companies, and public institutions. More of these stories.
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11: A reminder that a water main break has closed down Buckeye Road between East 130th Street and Moreland Boulevard, and the 77 North off-ramp to East 14th Street is closed for construction. The current temperature is 88 degrees, getting up to the mid-90s today. More of the same tomorrow, sunny skies, a high around 92. That's your weather and traffic. 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
12: Train up a child in the way he should go, and when he is old, he will not depart. In December of 1778, a man sailed the icy waters of the Atlantic to solicit desperately needed funds for the war. Scarce was a captain to risk the peril of sailing the ocean in peak of winter. The ship made an emergency landing, being blown off course. The remainder of the journey was made by foot through forest infested with fleas. The man was John Adams. But he wasn't alone. He took his son, John Quincy, to learn the ropes. He was 10. To make America great again, let the elder teach the younger. I'm Jeff Toring, pastor of Liberty Valley Church, and we are one of his footmen. Come, join us.
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15: This is the Alex Marlow Show. I'm glad you're here. Got a special show for you today. I'm on location at the War College in Pennsylvania, the Army War College, and I'm here for the Pennsylvania Defense and Innovation Summit, interviewing all sorts of people from CEOs to elected leaders, probably get some cabinet secretaries events just getting started here. This is hosted by Senator Dave McCormick, who's a friend of the program. I just spoke with him right before, and I will put that interview out later today on the Alex Marlow podcast feed, so highest recommendation. You subscribe wherever you get your favorite pods, iTunes, which is Apple now, Spotify, YouTube, Rumble, all that. And we discussed why he's doing this. Obviously, it benefits his state, and he does feel as though President Trump was elected to help get things done. And he does see Pennsylvania as really sort of the hub, I guess, for our potential innovation as well as manufacturing in our defense industry. And he does make some strong points in this regard, that there's already close to 200,000 workers across nearly 10,000 companies in the defense industrial base in Pennsylvania. But it's also a place where there's a lot of innovation from the various colleges, from Penn State to Carnegie Mellon to elsewhere. So it's a great place to produce stuff. And it is a state that President Trump, in order to maintain his legacy, would benefit from whoever is the nominee for the Republicans in 2028 wins this state. So the more we build in Pennsylvania, the better. And it is absolutely gorgeous here. I was pretty much unfamiliar with some of the history of the War College, but I'll tell you right now where I'm sitting. I'll give you some background. I'm sitting on a desk that was made from a tree that was witness to the one and only George Washington when he visited this area long before the War College was here. But this is true. And to my side, I'm not going to turn the device. You can't see this. Maybe I'll try to do it later during a break. But you always run the risk, right? Turn the computer that's filming me right now, then perhaps I destroy everything that we set up for an hour leading up to the show. But I am staring at a piece of wood from a tree that is hundreds of years old and was witness to George Washington again as he came here. This was really a historic spot for the college. The college was founded about 100 or so years ago. Again, and initially was located in Washington, but then they moved it to Carlisle, Pennsylvania, which is Kurt's home now, in 1951. But a lot of this was an homage to a lot of key historical things that had happened here, including the site of the Whiskey Rebellion, as among other things. So this is where I think it's really fun, and we get a taste of history, and it's just a very nice part of the world. But there is French and Indian War around here, Revolutionary War, Ordnance Center, a Whiskey Rebellion staging area. And so now it's a modern chapter for the Center for Military Education, where you can get all sorts of different degrees, from studying war theory to strategic leadership to national security policy and strategy. All sorts of simulations go on here. There's a lot of state-of-the-art stuff, and it's in a great setting in the Keystone State. The reason why it's called the Keystone State, it is sort of a bellwether, the golden mean of the country. So excited to talk to all sorts of people, and I'll be playing some of that on the shows, particularly on the podcast. But all of this is timed up, I think, pretty perfectly, because we're seeing details come through that we have a huge depletion in resources for our military industrial base. our defense industry is now seeing the lowest weapon stockpiles that we've ever seen. And this is something that is should be very scary to people. People should not like the idea that America is becoming more and more militarily weak, especially when we could be seeing the first ever socialist American president in 2028. Now, is that my official prediction? Do I think that's what's going to happen? No, I don't think so. But it just does raise the stakes. If we don't have a massive effort to rebuild and to innovate, then we are going to get lapped. And what I spoke to Senator McCormick about earlier today is, first of all, China, of course, that we need to compete with China, not just when it comes to AI, not just when it comes to the tech sector, but also we need to be prepared militarily for whatever is the next generation of warfare, whatever that looks like. We need to make sure we're prepared geopolitically and geostrategically. But also the fact is that we have allowed for our U.S. defense supply chains to get interrupted over and over again. So there's apparently just tons and tons of failing to replenish stocks that took place under Joe Biden's presidency. And that's why the White House is pushing for a massive expansion of the Pentagon's budget. Trump, Pete Hegseth are urging faster production. And they're trying to spin up a lot of deals so the contractors can move quickly to try to get us what we need to stay in the cutting edge. And there's all sorts of top level people here who are at the event. Mike Waltz is going to be here, the UN ambassador. CIA Director Ratcliffe is going to be here. John Fetterman is going to be here. Governor Shapiro is going to be here. President Trump will be here tomorrow. So we'll have a lot of coverage for you at Breitbart.com as well. And just checking some of my traffic numbers. You guys are really enjoying the Breitbart app. So thank you for downloading that and getting your news from that. But the numbers are kind of mind-blowing on the app. So please, if you're not a subscriber, that is the Cutting Edge Breaking News app. And it's appropriate, again, to start talking about some of this national security stuff when, yet again, overnight, we saw a huge level of bombing that took place in Iran. It seems like a massive escalation in the war. We're hitting all sorts of different sites. We saw a huge slate of attacks that took place. Trump stating the U.S. hitting them very, very heavy, knocking out Iran's offensive capabilities, reinstating a naval blockade on the Iranian ports while allowing others to go through, and potentially taking care of the Strait of Hormuz as a guardian was what Trump put out on Truth Social. And you guys know from my show yesterday that I think that this is absolutely a valid strategy. It's a great strategy. And it's one that, again, as I noted yesterday, the White House soft pitched this to me, suggesting that, hey, this could be an option where we take a toll, we take over the Strait. I said that's a great idea. And then immediately they backed off of it and said it was a crazy idea. No one ever even said that. And then now all of a sudden they're out there and they're pitching a toll that could net potentially, I don't know, billions of dollars for the United States, but also keep the world itself a safer place. Some of the analysis I've seen suggests that it literally could lead to $200 billion in annual revenue, with Trump proposing a 20% toll. Now, would we collect all that and keep all of it ourselves? I don't know if that's appropriate. I don't know if that will work. But I'll tell you, if that does happen, that would be a massive win for our country. But also, I think more importantly, it'll make the world a safer place. And it establishes something that Trump has long since talked about, since the Iraq War. He's talked about how we should have got the oil in the Iraq War. We took so many slings on the PR front from the Iraq War because we were told that we're going blood for oil, no war for oil. We never took the oil. We never went and got it. And so we ended up spending all this money, ended up costing us a fortune to do all of this when we didn't get any benefit. Now we have a clear benefit from the Iran War. We should charge the Strait, and the world will be grateful that we're doing it because this will keep business flowing. This will keep commerce flowing. And this is one of the key principles of Trumpism. I'm seeing it here at this summit. You see it with his policy in Iran. You see it in his policy with Europe. If you're willing to do business, if you're willing to try to grow the pie economically, then you're going to find a strong ally in the United States. If you want to upend that, if you want to slow down progress, you want to slow down people's ability to do commerce, countries' ability to do commerce, then you're going to have a hell to pay from the president. And he takes this stuff deeply seriously, and that's why I think that he's going to continue this bombing campaign until Iran really comes to heel. If they have a legit surrender, I think that'll look very good for President Trump. But I do think he made that calculation that if he could have wrapped this war up early summer, declared victory, successfully convinced the American people that it was a clear, decisive victory, then that may have been the best case scenario. It seems as though he's basically given up on that approach, and he does feel as though the best move now is to just beat them into submission, hit every remaining target that's still there, and then perhaps we could be on the verge of taking over the Strait. You've always got to figure that some of it's part of the deal to take Trump seriously but not literally, but this has always been the proposal that I think would have worked out. He's saying a 20% tariff, that's not what it's going to be. It'll be lower than that. But the bottom line is, if we are in control of that Strait, we will make sure there is peace. We'll make sure there is prosperity. We'll make sure new businesses are growing, new countries are getting involved in greater global commerce instead of bombing the crap out of each other. And the United States will be able to wet our beak for one of our many foreign wars, which are always a losing proposition when it comes to your taxpayer dollars. So I'm into this. This is all a subject of what's going on at this summit. I'll give you more details as the day goes on and as the week goes on as well, plus some exclusive interviews. But cool stuff happening. The president and his team, the Republicans, trying to get stuff done. We'll be right back with more.
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19: There's an old saying that if you see someone without a smile, give them one of yours. You might want to remember that if you ever run into Tess Christian, a British woman who became well known for refusing to smile for over 40 years. According to news reports, Tess believed smiling caused wrinkles, so she trained herself to relax her facial muscles no matter how joyful her circumstances, like in 1991 when she refused to smile at her own wedding, or a year later when she wouldn't smile even though she was over overwhelmed with joy at the birth of her daughter. Most of us don't refuse to smile, but we also don't smile as much as we ought to, which is too bad because smiling is good for us. It releases endorphins, dopamine, and serotonin, all responsible for lifting our emotions. 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The late comedian Phyllis Diller once said, "A smile is a curve that sets everything straight." With that in mind, smile a little, laugh a little. Happiness is about enjoying life, wrinkles and all, with a smile on your face. For more to help you thrive, go to FocusOnTheFamily.com. I'm Jim Daly.
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0: Iran escalation overnight. This was the first use of U.S. combat sea drones, unmanned surface vessels, or USVs. Three Corsair unmanned surface vessels struck a submarine and ship maintenance facility. This is apparently unprecedented, so we do continue to innovate to some degree in our warfare. I would love to make that happen quicker, which is why it's important that our businesses are innovating at the cutting edge of this stuff. Iran retaliated with missile and drone attacks on U.S.-linked targets, as usual, Kuwait, Bahrain, Jordan, and Qatar. The UAE reported that Iranian cruise missiles hit two of its tankers, and there was one Indian crew member who was killed, and others were wounded as well. So escalation goes on. Keep an eye on oil prices. Trump has since pulled back since earlier in the day on his 20% tariff. Again, it's all art of the deal stuff. First the tariff's on, then it's off, then it's on, then it's off. And I'm sure he's keeping an eye on oil prices, which are up today, but not that bad, really. In all, not that bad. A minor uptick in prices, all things considered. But people have a close eye on the stock market and oil markets because we are heading in towards an election, and it's essential that Trump does not hurt himself politically, or else a lot of this is just going to get reversed whenever the Democrats get power. So important to note all that. And we do have some good news to report, which is that we saw just an unbelievable day in the economy. Consumer prices falling sharply in June, much better than expected. Inflation is getting crushed. That's the way we're framing it at Breitbart News. Much better than expected and the biggest decline in 6 years. Consumer prices falling sharply thanks to relief at the gas pump and a broader decline in inflation overall, according to the Department of Labor. These are fresh statistics. The largest decline since 2020, April of 2020 to be precise. So that's mid-COVID, and we're over 6 years since then. And compared to a year ago, prices are 3.5% higher, which is closing in on that target rate of about 2%, which is very good. I mean, remember, we saw 9% under Biden, and things keep dropping. They get better, but this is a big decline, especially considering the expectation was a climb of 3.8% from a year earlier, a slowdown of the annual inflation from May's 4.2%. So they thought we'd see a pretty big dip, but we saw nearly double the dip that the prognosticators were expecting. So core prices, which are a measure that excludes food and energy, were flat compared to the prior month, which is the best that we've seen in since over 5 years for that one. So for the year, core prices are up just 2.6%, which is, again, very, very close to that 2% target figure. So based on round monthly figures, the headline consumer price index rose at roughly 2.8%. Annualized core CPI rose at 2.4% annualized over 3 months and 2.6% over 6 months. Those of you who have a box score and are keep close to those specific numbers. But we're seeing energy prices plummet 5.7% in June after a rise in May. We're seeing gasoline prices plummeting, a 10% drop after rising 7% in May. So that's amazing. Grocery store prices up just 0.2%. Again, that's a very good number as well. And the list just goes on. It just seems like so many parts of the economy now, we are getting back to what we want. Despite worries about AI chip demand that would drive up the prices for consumer phones and electronics and stuff like that, consumer prices on those types of items fell 0.7%. Smartphone prices down 0.8%. Remember all that talk that Apple was going to jack up all their prices? Well, all of this turned out to be fake news. Maybe Apple did specifically, but overall people are paying less for their smartphones. So this is a much better than expected report, and it probably takes a rate hike off the table this summer, which is good. We don't want to see the inflation numbers lead to a interest rate hike. So markets have been pricing a significant chance that the Fed would actually increase interest rates, even though Kevin Warsh, new to the Fed, is generally inclined to cut, as far as we can tell. But Fed officials indicating that a hot inflation report could justify a hike, and now the expectations are that it's not going to. So this all suggests that Trump's tariffs also have not added prices for consumers. An important point to be made over and over again, that the tariffs we were told would be wildly inflationary, that has just not been the case. And so the widespread criticism from whoever is your favorite economist has just not panned out when it comes to tariffs in particular. People framing it as a national sales tax. There was no evidence that was ever offered to support the claim. And now this is all apparently disproven, at least based on the latest numbers. So cause for celebration, good news happening in the economy despite so much of the turmoil, despite so much uncertainty when it comes to wars. And it just does look very positive. And so there's a lot of reason to be optimistic about the future of Trump's economy. We come back from the break, though. I'll give you some things to be more pessimistic about, which is the complete crazed nature of the Democrat Party. I've got some unbelievable cuts from their most wild and unruly candidates and elected officials. All that to come on the Alex Marlowe Show.
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4: This is a Bloomberg Money Minute. The new earnings season off to a very strong start this morning with record stock trading revenue at J.P. Morgan Chase and Goldman Sachs, better than forecast profits at Citigroup, Bank of America, and Wells Fargo. J.P. Morgan Chase made $4.6 billion in profit. That's in just 3 months. That is giving Wall Street a bit of a lift today, along with inflation edging a little lower in June, 3.5% from a year ago, thanks mostly to lower gas prices. The Dow, though, turning negative, down about a fifth of a percent. The tech-heavy NASDAQ seeing big gains, up eight-tenths of a percent. The S&P a quarter percent higher. Oil is about 2% higher, close to $80 a barrel. Iran attacking more tankers in the Strait of Hormuz today, while the U.S. later this afternoon will reimpose its blockade of Iran's ports. And Supreme Court Justices Elena Kagan and Amy Coney Barrett are slated to testify before Congress requesting millions of dollars for security because of all the threats they and their families have been facing. Tom Busby, Bloomberg Radio.
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0: right, back in business here. Alex Marlow Show. I'm at the Defense and Innovation Summit in Carlisle, Pennsylvania at the Army War College. I was thinking a lot about what the point is of all this, all these industries that are here working together, trying to make progress when it comes to America's defense capabilities, making sure we're modernized, making sure that we're effectively using AI, make sure that we're trying to reinvigorate and replenish some of those stockpiles that had gotten depleted unnecessarily. And a lot of it is contrasting the mindset between what it means to be a conservative in America right now and what it means to be a liberal Democrat, which has been completely overwhelmed by the socialists, which the majority of socialists, if you look at the data, support the Communist Party. All those people want to disarm Americans and to try to protect people who are either illegal alien invaders, strengthen the government, etc. And the people who are here today are trying to take American safety and security seriously. And I'm not overstating it when I say that is the contrast. That is really the essential reason why I think Donald Trump was elected for a second time, is because while Joe Biden was the president of the United States, that he not only did his best to make sure we had an open border, but then he failed to show any sort of sympathy to all the people who were victims of illegal alien crime or had illegal aliens come in, not assimilate, and destroy their towns in some reason. Maybe fentanyl came in. Maybe there was some sort of a big grift like some of the Somali leering centers that we saw in Minnesota. Maybe there's something that happened in your town and there was a complete lack of empathy from the party that was in power. In fact, they were outright encouraging it with their border policies. And I feel like that is what the debate is all about. Do we have America that's worth conserving? And if so, what's the way to go about that? Or do we feel like America is actually kind of a crappy place and all we really do is enslave people and oppress people and we're really bigoted against women and trans or whatever, and we're as quickly as we can destroy it, the better. And look for signs in terms of what camp people are on and which camp they're inching towards. One clip that's been making the rounds that I may have played this before, but it's really important to play it again. This is Abdul El Sayed. It's a couple of years old, but it's still really important. Let's play cut 12, please, guys.
1: Do we need as much of a police force? And so if we ask ourselves about how we spend money in the public, where that money goes, where it comes from, we need to make a lot better decisions about investing in the things that root out poverty. And when we talk about the question of quote-unquote defunding the police, it's a question of asking, how do we right-size government away from the racist ideologies that have led us to investing in war materiel for policing rather than public health for children?
0: So he thinks that police don't need guns. That's what he's saying. And so then who benefits from this? Who are the people that benefit if police don't have arms? The people who benefit are the criminals. And that's what they're looking out for. That's exactly what the Democrat Party does at this moment. They look out for criminals. They don't look out for Americans. They look out for citizens who are law-abiding. They look out for the crooks. It's very interesting to watch what's going on with these two ICE-involved shootings that have taken place over the last few days. There was one in July 13th, and then there was one that I brought up a couple of days ago. But this latest one in Maine, Sebastian Guerrero, 26-year-old Colombian man, who had been described by neighbors as a hard worker, and he was authorized to work in the U.S. and was not necessarily a target of an ICE operation. He was detained on the way to work, and there was an attempt to detain him on the way to work. And according to DHS officials, he attempted to drive away, and the DHS official, the ICE official, shot him and killed him there. He was fatally shot. And there is a bit of an element of hearsay here. We don't know for sure if he really did drive away. That's being disputed. But that is the claim. And there's the one that I brought up last week. That was Lorenzo Salgado Arujo, a Mexican man who was the father of three, been in the U.S. for 35 years, who, again, according to reports, tried to ram officers, even though there's no body camera footage publicly available, and tried to ram officers trying to evade arrest there. Again, illegal alien who's here. And the outrage that's taken place online has been incredibly theatrical. I want to play this cut of Seth Moulton, who is one of the scariest figures, I would say, in American politics at the moment. Can we play this cut? This is 7, please.
2: Every one of us should be angry right now in this moment and willing to stand up for our values, the values that have always made this country great. And anyone who's just letting these MAGA autocrats get away with this needs to fight or get out of the way. It's time for us to stop this. So if you're on your way to Maine right now, thank you. If you're standing up and fighting in your community, thank you. If you're doing everything you can to protect our values, thank you. But if you're someone who can do more, then we need to do more. We need to do more right now. Because lives are on the line. Lives are getting lost. Because what? He used his Prius as a weapon? At 2.5 miles an hour? That's just an excuse to shoot somebody. That's what's going on. These thugs want an excuse to shoot someone like they're patrolling the Warsaw Ghetto in 1941.
0: Very scary stuff. I don't know if any of you saw the video. Those of you, I don't know if the video is working, but those of you who are watching on the streams, he's incredibly animated. He's very angry. All of it's theatrical. It's kind of dorky in a way because he's holding up the tiny influencer microphone to his face while he's screaming at you to get in the streets. This is a guy who's got murderous tendencies. Recall the clip that I played of him accusing Pete Hegseth of potential war crimes and saying on CNN that, hearkening back to World War II when the Allies tried Nazi submarines captains for doing the exact same thing. And guess what the conclusion was? They got executed. Listen to that, Mr. Secretary, fantasizing openly about executing Pete Hegseth on TV. And he's just very worked up, very angry, incredibly dorky. He's also got shorts on, which is just not a great look. It's just not a great look. But they feel very emboldened to advocate on behalf of the illegal aliens. And yes, a Prius absolutely is a weapon. It's so outrageous for him to suggest this. Does he have children? I think he's got children. A Prius is one of the most dangerous weapons around if you've got small kids like I do. I don't want my kids anywhere near a moving Prius. So what is this? Like, it's a car. It's worth thousands of pounds. It can go 100 miles an hour. So the idea, because it's a Prius, because it's a brand that's associated with crispy green losers. No offense to all the Prius drivers in my life. There's probably a few. I would love to get a cross section of how many Prius people listen to my talk show right now. Probably very few. But you see the point is that he's trying to minimize something that should not be minimized. And very angry on behalf of the illegal aliens. Where was any of this outrage on behalf of any of the myriad Americans who were murdered by illegal aliens over the past 20 years in this country? Has there been a fraction of this level of outrage when it comes to all the people who lost a loved one, lost a child to fentanyl that came over our southern border? Was there a modicum of it? Anything? Did he have any passion at all on those issues? The answer, of course, is no. And what's revealing here, and is actually encouraging in a way, is that the Democrats not understanding this. This is literally why they lost. Joe Biden opened the border, people died, and they showed no respect or dignity towards the families of the people who unnecessarily died because the Democrats opened the border. So I say this as a positive, and that is a very clear contrast between what they stand for and what we stand for. Do these ICE officers, should they necessarily have shot these people? I don't know. But I'll tell you one thing, having tracked a lot of police-involved, officer-involved shootings in my research over the years, the legal system is pretty tough on the guys who do it in general. They tend to get the book thrown at them. They tend to go to jail. They tend to lose their jobs. So we do want to hold people accountable if mistakes happen, and mistakes do happen. So what are the root causes of the mistakes? The root causes of the mistakes are that we are trying to undo some of the damage the Democrats did. When the Democrats were hyper-fixated on pandering to people who didn't even necessarily vote for them in the end, the Latinxes, by trying to keep the border open, ruining so many communities, making huge cost of living crises, and then you're this outrage over illegal aliens. Now, I'm not saying it's not an outrage to some degree. Maybe it is. Maybe when the dust settles, we'll learn that these agents really behaved badly. Well, you know what? If millions and millions of people are going to break the law, then some of them are going to get caught up in this stuff, particularly if they're not complying with officers. So I hope the legal system goes through the process and justice is served, whatever that may be. But just note that this outrage comes from a very important place to understand the political dynamics in this country. The Democrats blew it on the single biggest issue. That's why Trump is in. And so all of this is just very empty, very performative. And what a freakish guy. All right. So other Democrats I feel like are worth highlighting on a similar subject matter. This is Senator Alyssa Slotkin talking about the SAVE Act. One of the most revealing quotes of the year. Cut two, please.
3: The other thing that we blocked yesterday was the SAVE Act, right? Which was administration to rig our democracy so that it would be hard for any Democrat in any state to win any election, and disenfranchise all married women in the meantime, by the way. And just you have to show your birth certificate at the polls if you have a married name.
0: So this is all a lie. It's saying that we're disenfranchising married women. Of course, we're not doing that. But all these people, what they're doing is they're trying to pander in a way to reveal that they would not win elections without the SAVE Act. She says literally the Save America Act would make it hard for any Democrat in any state to win any election. So that means if we have an ID to vote, if you have to prove you're a resident to vote, then that means the Democrats cannot win. That reveals exactly why I have the mess that I have to deal with out in California. They proactively mail ballots to ineligible voters. How insane is that? Carl DeMaio, who's been on the program a number of times, estimates as many as 10% of the ballots that are sent out by the state of California to voters are to people they know to be ineligible. People who have moved, people who have died. A remarkable thing that the Democrats are now starting to own up to it. This is about winning elections. This is not about preserving American law and order. It's not about our ability to have a free and fair system. It's not about democracy. Maintaining our Republican system. It's not about having checks and balances. All of this is about assuring the Democrats win every single time. And I'll tell you, she could be joined in the Senate perhaps by a person named Haley Stevens, who may be even nuttier. Let's play cut six, please.
4: And you better believe I'm going to be doing it with a little bit of joy, a little bit of enthusiasm, a little bit of energy, and a little bit of sick it to them. Because that's the Michigan...
0: If you're missing the visuals on this one, that this is a person who, if she was doing this to a third grade classroom, you would think this teacher is nuts and I want my children to go away from her. And yet she very likely could be headed to the Senate. It's going to be her or Saeed who's getting the Democrat nomination. That's going to be a big seat. I'm kind of looking forward to when the primaries wrap up and then we can finally start getting into some of the general election, because these are some unbelievable characters. When we come back from the break, I've got a new Tallarico clip. I've got an update on what Karen Bass is up to in Los Angeles. Quite a bit to do here on The Marlo Show, so hope you stick.
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10: Hi, this is Kevin Coughlin for the Chairman's Hour with Brian Williams. As we move toward our 250th birthday celebration for America, I've been reflecting on aspects and practices of American life and citizenship that have fallen by the wayside. Little things about being an American that we've lost or are worth reclaiming. Did you know that there are 149 National Historic Sites or National Parks, 2,600 National Historic Landmarks, and over 100,000 properties that are listed on the National Register of Historic Places? all around these great United States. And for my entire life, from the time that I was a little kid to right now, one of my favorite things to do has always been to visit as many of these places as I can. Recently, I visited the James A. Garfield Memorial Site in Mentor and learned about our 20th president. When you visit a national site, a national park in particular, you immerse yourself in the beauty and majesty of our country. When you stop into a historic site, or even just stop to read a historical marker, you are absorbing the history, reconnecting with our country's past, with our founders, and the people that built this country. It's a great way to immerse yourself and just breathe the history, to become part of it and learn about where we come from as a nation and a people. Visiting national sites, a practice worth reclaiming.
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0: let me give you a quick update. Oh, by the way, thanks to the team. Love my guys. Greg Evans, Sean McConnell, Roger Wicker Jr., Rick Locke, Garrett Charlie, Matt Zibel, Ricky Lopez, Misty Callahan, John Cassio, Daniel West. All make vital contributions. All right. Here's an update on how socialism is going. In New York City, we've now seen rents go to record high. So that's what happens. They can't stop it. It is inevitable. We have seen the median market rate in June in Manhattan. It is now up to $5,295 plus 8.2% year over year. Brooklyn, $4,300 if you would like to get an apartment on average. This is massive housing affordability issues. It is being described as DEFCON 1, and people need to address the housing shortage, not just cap the rents. Mamdani wants to figure out a way to cap the rents, but the bottom line is that people are always going to fill the rents when it is low, when the prices are low. The issue is there's not enough inventory. There's not enough places because there is hard to zone. People don't want to invest there because they know that if they make nice units, they can't charge the market rate for them. And a lot of people are going to see that there's all these vacant units that are being regulated so that people can't move into them. So it's a huge crisis, top to bottom, worthy of a lot more time than I have time to dedicate to it now. But just noteworthy that the experiment that's going on in New York City with socialism, not off to a very strong start as we were seeing rents actually go up on Mamdani's watch. But the question is, will anyone care? I don't think so. And I got a good example that we have a mayor in Los Angeles who nearly burned down the city, or the city did burn down on her watch, and yet she won the primary to get reelected. She might not win the general, but she finished first in the primary. Let me give you a taste of what Karen Bass's priorities are these days. Cut 9, please.
1: I just want everybody to know there is no way in the world I'm going to wait for the private sector to respond. I'm talking directly to the neighbors. They've made very specific requests. So all these booths you see out here are in direct response to what the neighbors have asked for. And instead of asking them to come to us, we're going to them. And we're going to be out here doing everything and anything that is needed to meet their needs.
0: She's got the influencer camera out. She is walking. She's talking. She looks very confident, as always. And she's giving out stuffed Pikachus to people who lost homes in a fire. But what she hasn't done is a year and a half after the LA fires, no one is building in the Palisades. You can go down there. I was down there just a couple of weeks ago. It is truly horrifying. They've cleared out all the debris, and that's it. No one is building. There's a handful of houses at most that are being built. They don't care. This is all about performance art. It's all about, well, you know what's hard? Changing the zoning commission, changing the coastal commission, getting houses built. What's easy is getting the stuffed Pikachus from Amazon and then putting them in a duffel bag and handing them out to kids who lost everything. And this will be tolerated. These Democrats, they're so absolutely off the wall. The latest Tallarico cut, this is a mind blower. Can we play cut 8, please?
2: A lot of our communities here in the Big Bend region depend on tourism. They depend on visitors from across Texas, people like me coming from Central Texas, to get away and experience this natural beauty, and people across the country who come and visit the parks. And I'm worried about what this senseless border wall would do to our tourism here in the region, what it would do to our local economies that we should be supporting and growing and cultivating, not attacking with political useless border walls.
0: What's noteworthy here, other than the insane idea that a border wall is going to harm tourism in Texas, I think it'll probably encourage a lot of tourism because not all tourists from Texas just come illegally through the southern border. In fact, most of the illegal immigration still goes through a checkpoint. People claim asylum, etc., and they stay there because we've got our parole pipeline that's in place. But his suggestion is, of course, insane, but it to emphasize the point I made last segment, it shows you that the Democrat Party did not get the fundamental flaw with the Joe Biden administration and why they lost more than any other reason in 2024. The reason why they lost more than any other reason 2024 is that Joe Biden opened the border and they never admitted it was a problem and they never empathized for the people who suffered because of that. And until they start realizing that, I feel very confident about our prospects going forward.

0: just to raise the stakes, this is the co-chair of the Democrat Socialists of America, the DSA, someone named Ashiq Sadiq. This is another one of the great DSA ideas that could come to light. Should the socialists get more power? Cut 11, please.
1: So would you like to abolish the Senate?
2: That's part of our platform, and we don't think that's extreme. We think it's a change that would help make this country more democratic.
0: They want to abolish the Senate. They want to throw out our founding documents, our founding principles. They want to throw out the concept of federalism, essentially. And they just want to make it so that failing L.A., failing New York, failing Chicago, those are the only places that count when it comes to picking the president as well. Crazy stuff, but that's mainstream now in the Democrat Party. Go in peace to love and serve the Lord. See you tomorrow.
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11: News this hour at Town Hall. I'm Bob Agnew in Washington. Federal Reserve Chairman Kevin Warsh is pledging to make high inflation a thing of the past. Promise he made as he appeared for his first congressional testimony as Fed chairman.
12: Inflation's a choice. The members of our committee have no tolerance for persistently elevated inflation, and we share a resolute commitment to ensure price stability.
11: Fellow U.S. senators today remembering South Carolina Senator Lindsey Graham. Republican Tom Cotton of Arkansas says Graham was a staunch supporter of the U.S. military from his very first appearance on Capitol Hill.
13: When Lindsey arrived in the House in 1995 as the first Republican congressman from South Carolina's 3rd Congressional District since 1877, he brought with him a sense of duty and responsibility, a love for liberty, and a resolute commitment to America's national security.
11: South Carolina Governor Henry McMaster has appointed Graham's sister Darlene Graham Nardone to complete the remainder of his Senate term, saying it was fitting that his little sister finished the work of one of the state's longest-serving senators. Wall Street is off to a quiet start, despite all the turmoil now in the Strait of Hormuz.
14: I'm Seth Sutel, and this is Markets in a Minute. Stocks are holding steadier on Wall Street after a report on inflation last month wasn't as bad as expected. Oil prices rose some more on worries that the U.S. and Iran might return to all-out war. The S&P 500 rose 0.3% in the first hour of trading Tuesday. The Dow added 54 points, that's about 0.1%. The NASDAQ Composite rose 0.7%. Chip stocks and other AI winners rose. Chip company Broadcom climbed 2.6%. Several big banks rose, including J.P. Morgan Chase and Bank of America, after reporting better profits than expected. Seth Sutel, New York.
11: And on Wall Street right now, the Dow's down 79 points. More at townhall.com.
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11: Hundreds of economists are sounding the alarm on the need for guardrails for AI.
17: Hundreds of economists are urging immediate action to address how artificial intelligence could transform the economy while putting many people out of work, saying AI could become radically more powerful over the next 10 years. The Stanford Lab says the letter has so far been signed by more than 200 economists and AI researchers, including 16 Nobel Prize winners. The letter compares the AI transformation to the Industrial Revolution, but on a much shorter timeline, and calls for leaders to create incentives and guardrails to ensure that AI complements humans and benefits society. I'm Lisa Dwyer.
11: Oil prices on the rise. Brent crude right now up by $1.49 a barrel. Meanwhile, West Texas crude up by about $1.02. You'll find breaking news and analysis at townhall.com. President Trump is set to address the nation this week. He'll do so at 9 p.m. Eastern Time on Thursday, but he gave no hint about the topic of that speech when he spoke with the Salem Radio Network's Hugh Hewitt.
18: All right, I'm looking forward to your speech Thursday night. 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
19: It's just going to be a speech like a lot of my speeches.
11: A proposed legal settlement with the U.S. government would require the Keystone Pipeline Systems operator to pay a hefty civil penalty.
20: The penalty of nearly $27 million over a major oil spill in Kansas in December 2022. Canada-based South Bow would also spend about $40 million to prevent future accidents under terms of the agreement filed in U.S. District Court in Kansas. The 2002 rupture dumped nearly 13,000 barrels of heavy crude oil into a creek in Washington County. The company disputes the allegations. John Scott reporting.
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0: Train up a child in the way he should go, and when he is old, he will not depart. In December of 1778, a man sailed the icy waters of the Atlantic to solicit desperately needed funds for the war. Scarce was a captain to risk the peril of sailing the ocean in peak of winter. The ship made an emergency landing, being blown off course. The remainder of the journey was made by foot through forest infested with fleas. The man was John Adams. But he wasn't alone. He took his son, John Quincy, to learn the ropes. He was 10. To make America great again, let the elder teach the younger. I'm Jeff Toring, pastor of Liberty Valley Church, and we are one of his footmen. Come
1: 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Fighting for free speech, Western civilization, and delivering common sense for the American people. 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
8: All right, Congress returns to work on Capitol Hill. Can the Republicans get a reconciliation bill together and pass it this summer? We'll get a live report from inside the Capitol. Secretary of State Marco Rubio moves against the International Criminal Court, and for good reason. We'll bring you Rubio's words in just a few moments. And yes, the home run derby last night in Philadelphia was awesome, and I was there. We'll have some thoughts on Cardinals slugger Jordan Walker, who pulled off the most dramatic comeback in Derby history to win the crown. Today is Tuesday, July the 14th. We broadcast live from New York City. On this day, 2025, 1 year ago today, broadcasting history was made when Common Sense for the American People launched right here on the Salem Radio Network. 1 year of coming to you daily on this radio program. We've had some laughs. We've had a few sad days. And we have covered the world, the nation, and the politics of it all as honestly as anyone out there. And that is the hallmark of this show. I will tell you the truth. I, of course, have my opinions. But never doubt, I will tell you the truth as I know it to be at that moment here on this live radio show. And that is the difference between what we do here and how a lot of other people choose to conduct themselves. In a world gone mad with conspiracy theories, conjecture, half-truths, made-up narratives, and alternative realities, we have only the truth to bring you here. And I thank you sincerely for your attention and your loyalty. Also, some other American history today. Singer and composer Woody Guthrie, born on this day in 1912. He made music for the common man, including this song, Cut 11.

0: Speaking of our land, things got a little cheaper in it last month. New data shows inflation posting biggest one-month drop since April of 2020. In June, prices fell 0.4% from the previous month. The annual inflation rate cooled to 3.5%. Let me repeat, this is the largest inflation decline in over 6 years. Core inflation coming in at 2.6%. 4 years ago under Biden, it was 9.1%. Don't let anyone tell you Trump hasn't solved Biden's inflation crisis. The war for the future of Western civilization continues, and the barbarians are inside the gates. Let me tell you about some shock polling from Pew Research that has landed on our desk here. Pew Research, reputable organization. Pew has found that 44% of Muslim Americans surveyed said they have a favorable view of Hamas. Hamas, the terrorist organization. Now, Hamas is officially designated foreign terrorist group by the U.S. government that murdered civilians, kidnapped hostages, and openly waged war on Jews and Americans alike, the perpetrators of October the 7th. Let me repeat the findings for you. Nearly half of respondents in this survey expressed a favorable opinion of a terrorist organization. We have people in our midst who look favorably upon some of the worst terrorists on planet Earth, who do unspeakable things to women and children and others, and who seek to impose radical Islamic rule everywhere on the planet. Folks, consider your vote a weapon in the war to save America and to save the West. Speaking of, Secretary of State Marco Rubio has once again struck a blow for American sovereignty in the face of malignant international organizations that operate counter to American interests. Rubio is launching an all-out campaign against the International Criminal Court, arguing the ICC has no legitimate authority over the United States, but continues to claim the power to investigate and even prosecute American troops, officials, and close allies. Here is Secretary Rubio explaining this important effort. Cut number one.
1: For 250 years, Americans have governed ourselves as a free and sovereign people. We choose our own leaders, we determine our own laws, and when we're accused of a crime, we stand for judgment before a jury of our own peers. This is the essential and indispensable feature of our form of government. It is the foundation of our shared way of life. But today, powerful people in faraway places want to take that away from us. They believe that they should be in charge of your laws, of your country, your life, and they don't care whether or not you agree. Halfway across the world, there's an institution that calls itself the International Criminal Court. Maybe you've heard of it, maybe you haven't. But chances are you don't know the names of its judges, of its prosecutors, or its president. And you shouldn't have to. But as we speak, the ICC and its friends are waging a war against our country, not with bullets or missiles, but with statutes and compacts and the force of so-called international law.
0: Now, Rubio says this is just the beginning of a broader diplomatic campaign designed to strip the ICC of legitimacy and prevent what it calls politically motivated prosecutions of Americans and U.S. allies. Here's more of Rubio, who says this started as a way to tackle major issues, the ICC, but it has morphed into something else, something far more sinister. Cut number two.
1: But the truth is, it was something far more radical and extreme. It was a global tribunal staffed by unelected globalist bureaucrats who claim their power is almost unlimited. The danger of this global court has only continued to grow. Today it threatens every aspect of our political and legal system. Border Patrol agents removing violent criminals from our country. American Marines risking their lives to defend our homeland. Prosecutors working to dismantle terrorist plots to attack and kill Americans. If we stand idle, all of them would be at the mercy of foreign judges thousands of miles away, facing the constant risk of prosecution and even imprisonment for the so-called crime of defending their own country.
0: Secretary of State Marco Rubio once again taking big swings at people and institutions who have nothing but contempt for the United States and for the West. Capitol Hill, a bipartisan effort to end the twice-a-year clock change, is gaining momentum, at least in the House. Now, the House Rules Committee has advanced a Trump-backed Sunshine Protection Act, they call it, setting up a full House vote that would allow states to adopt permanent daylight saving time year-round. Now, the politics of this over in the Senate, not so simple. There's reporting today that Senator Tom Cotton of Arkansas plans to try to block the bill. He gave a long speech about his opposition in 2025. Let's hear from Tom Cotton.
2: Millions of Americans traveled to work and school in darkness. Commuter trains were delayed. School children carried flashlights. Tragically, some of these kids were struck by cars and killed while walking to school in the dark. One woman from Long Island, speaking to the New York Times, summed up the black mood of the nation. "It's the end," she said. "I can't cope anymore. I'm just staying in bed." What calamity had befallen our nation? Had Soviet Russia finally attacked America? Had we suffered a nationwide power outage? Were the heavens conspiring to plunge our nation into darkness? No. As it turns out, the answer was more mundane and foolish. A few months earlier, Congress, in its eternal wisdom, had imposed a top-down change on every American's daily life, eliminating standard time and adopting daylight savings time year-round.
0: Senator Tom Cotton of Arkansas speaking on the Senate floor last year. The beginning of that clip was a little cut off, but he was discussing what happened when we actually did adopt permanent daylight savings time back in 1974. So we'll see where this goes. Thank you for listening to Common Sense for the American People. 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
17: The entire Congress is back at work in Washington this week, and joining me now is one of those members, Congressman Rich McCormick of Georgia's 7th District. Congressman, thanks for joining us. I know you all had a big House Republican conference meeting this morning. What happened in there? What did you discuss?
18: You know, a lot of it's just about the states that are up for grabs now. It's very interesting to watch the left continue to drift hardcore to not just socialism, but embrace communism, really. Call it what it is. When you talk about control of the people, when you talk about control of businesses, you could even cross. It's funny. They like to call us fascists. I don't even think they know what the word means. But when you see the radical left candidates coming out, it puts a lot more on the table for very competitive races. And I think it puts us in a much better position to maintain the control of the House.
17: Congressman, is it your old belief that Democrats have nominated candidates who are so far out of the mainstream that it may put some of their race projections in jeopardy? I mean, there are a lot of people that thought Democrats might be on offense, but some of these socialist candidates, are you saying that maybe Democrats have played themselves out of some of these competitive races?
18: Precisely. When you see the Democratic Party, 66% of them identify as socialist now. And a lot of them don't even know what that means. They're really, when they're, what they're espousing, what they're actually for is communism, unapologetically. When they're talking about stacking the court, when they're talking about making two, new states, you're talking about transforming the United States from something it's always been, because they don't even like it. Over 50% of the Democratic Party right now would rather live in a different country than what they live in. They don't like this country. They don't like what we stand for. They don't understand what the advantages we have from a meritocracy, from a capitalistic society that's built the largest economy the world's ever seen, the most dominant economy that the world's ever seen, the most prosperity and the highest living standards, the most influence, the greatest technological advance of all time. They don't appreciate that because they think, for some reason, that embracing this idea, this insulting idea of equity, which I was just talking to a bunch of Indian immigrants. I said, nobody should be more insulted than you when you come here from Nigeria or India or Korea or South America or anywhere else in the world to have a better living standard, to be told that, don't worry, the government will take care of you. That's the worst possible condition. That's where you came from. This is the greatest nation in the world for a reason. When you embrace something else, beware, because it will ruin this country.
17: Congressman, I know there's an issue floating around out there that I don't think is getting enough attention, but I know you're paying close attention to it, and that is the issue of the strategic oil reserves in the United States. They have dropped to fairly low levels. Talk to us about that. What does the administration need to do about our strategic oil reserves?
18: So this is something I've been very alarmed at. I was very, very concerned when Biden used it just to manipulate the oil market and the price of gas, which is not what it's meant for. But now, literally, when we have a shortage around the world because of 30% of the world's oil coming from the region that now is essentially strangled, when you dipped into it, and China and ourselves have the two largest oil reserves in the world, they have about 15 times the oil reserves we do. They've been very strategic. They're not really importing oil at all right now, and thank God. Because the world market would be instantly corrupted if they did. But eventually they're going to have hard times too. We've continued to diminish ours out of necessity. But if we don't do something, this is why being forward thinking, having more refineries, we have the capacity to produce a whole lot of oil. We have more oil than anybody else in the world. But we have not set ourselves up to be successful in these sort of strategic landmark times in history, and that's, thank nobody but the Democratic Party for that. They're not visionary. They're reactionary. They think you're powered the United States by solar panels. Well, just look at one data center and you'll laugh that out of the context. Mm-hmm. The fact that China produces more solar panels than the rest of the world combined, yet they rely on less than 2% of their energy produced by solar panels, should tell you everything you need to know about the future of energy, about the future of oil reserves and where we need to be. We need to be thinking about replenishing, not diminishing our oil reserves. Unfortunately, right now, strategically, that's not possible.
17: Congressman, 10-second prediction. Can the House Republicans get a reconciliation bill over the finish line this summer and something over to the Senate that the Senate might then be able to pass?
18: The House Republicans absolutely will. We can and we will. This is the most united our party's ever been, despite our problems. We've never been this united ever as a percentage of the Republican Party before, and we'll continue to get it done.
17: Congressman Rich McCormick, Georgia's 7th District. Congressman, thanks for your time today.
18: It is my pleasure. God bless you and Semper Fi.
17: Now, Rich and I were just discussing energy, and you know, energy drives our economy forward. It keeps our daily lives running. It powers innovation. It creates new opportunities for communities, large and small. 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Through smart investments in technology and infrastructure, they're adding enough capacity to power 10.5 million homes over the next 5 years. 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Stay with us.
16: If the leftists haven't had enough yet, there's more. 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
1: This is a Bloomberg Money Minute. If you think you're paying a lot for electricity now, just wait. The cost of power from natural gas-fired plants just hit the highest level in at least 17 years and on track to go even higher as demand surges from all those AI data centers. That's according to energy experts at Lazard. On Wall Street, stocks are mixed this hour, mostly higher, though. Worries about rising hostilities in the Middle East being offset by a strong earnings season kickoff this morning from five of the nation's biggest banks. And some encouraging news about inflation. Now, it still rose in June, up 3.5% from a year ago, but that was less of an increase than expected. Right now, the Dow's down about a fifth of a percent. The tech-heavy Nasdaq, thanks to a rebound in chipmaker shares, up almost 1%. The S&P 500, a third of a percent higher, and oil's up 1% at $79 a barrel. Shares of IBM, though, plunging down 25% after an earnings miss for last quarter. Its customers shifting their spending to AI chips and servers, not software. 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
9: Took the night off from CNN last night because I was in Philadelphia, where I bore witness to one of the greatest, maybe the greatest, Major League Baseball home run derbies we've ever had, in which Cardinals slugger Jordan Walker silenced the Phillies fans, silence the Philadelphia crowd to pull off one of the greatest feats. Six swings, six home runs to defeat Kyle Schwarber. I'm going to talk about my experience at the Home Run Derby in just a minute. But first, I do want to talk to you about a key issue, and it's a reality for our country that the bureaucrats don't want to acknowledge, and that is that Alzheimer's is becoming an economic time bomb. We're not ready for this. Cases are on track to nearly double by 2060. That would be about 14 million cases, a lot of cases. Puts pressure on families, the workforce, and certainly an already strained Medicare and Medicaid program. Now, here's the part that should get your attention about this. American families shoulder most of the burden. They cover about 70% of the $400,000 lifetime care cost. Now, our competitors in the world are not standing still. China, in fact, has launched a national priority to aggressively expand early diagnosis and treatment. But here in the United States, we're waiting, still waiting until it's too late. However, we could turn this around. We have the tools, like simple blood tests, to spot the early signs of Alzheimer's, and that could keep people healthier longer and in the workforce. Now, four out of five voters say they are more likely to support a candidate who prioritizes better access to Alzheimer's detection, diagnosis, and treatment. That's good for families, good for the economy, and frankly, it's just common sense, which you know we fight for around here. If you want to learn more and join the fight, go to marketinstitute.org. It's our friends at marketinstitute.org. It is Tuesday, July 14th. This is Common Sense for the American People. I'm Scott Jennings. I don't know if you can detect it, but I got a little hoarseness in my voice today because I am suffering, struggling, after yelling myself to death last night in the stands. I was sitting just over the right field wall, about five or six rows back, for the Home Run Derby. I don't know if you like the Home Run Derby, if you like baseball. I love Home Run Derby. Do you ever remember, any of you all out there, when I was a kid, I remember on, I forget, it might have been ESPN Classic, I can't remember. One of the stations would play reruns of the original black and white Home Run Derby, where they would take two stars of the game, you know, Ernie Banks, Harmon Killebrew, and they would have a one-on-one Home Run Derby. It was a black and white show. There was an announcer, and it was really interesting. Anyway, I loved that as a kid. And as an adult, part of my favorite part of the All-Star game festivities is the Home Run Derby. I'd never been, but I got a chance to go last night in Philadelphia, and I sat in what I thought was going to be the home run landing zone, right over the wall. Little did I know, virtually every ball that was hit to right field went over my head, not just by a little, but by a lot. But what I'm going to remember, now I'm a Cardinals fan. You all know that. I talk about the Redbirds on here sometimes. But I'm going to remember Jordan Walker leaping onto the national stage he had a great first round. He hit like 13 home runs. Then he easily defeated his opponent in the second round. And then in the finals, Jordan Walker had to hit six home runs in a row. He had to hit six in a row without missing to win it. And here is the final swing. I took this video. Cut 15. Now, if you're just listening on the radio show, you heard me screaming about Jordan Walker. I couldn't believe it. But he's got this easy power, just very fluid, smooth swing. He doesn't look, it's not overly violent, just easy power. When he hit that last ball, I'm out there screaming. My oldest, Everett, is out there going crazy. You know, we're wearing Cardinals jerseys out in the outfield, and I'm sitting out there in a sea of Phillies fans. And, you know, Philadelphia sports fans are known for their graciousness and politeness and so on. So, as you can imagine, they fell silent and had to listen to Everett and me. And there was like one other Cardinals guy out there in right field. It was quite a thrill. I'd never been to it. It was amazing. By the way, Major League Baseball, I have to say, they changed the rules this year. Used to be on a timer. You would just keep swinging until your clock ran out. This year, they did it by total swings. Give you 15 swings. And that's how many chances you got. And that's how many, you know, you'd hit home runs based on swings. And even a home run counted as a swing. So what Jordan Walker did was nothing short of miraculous. And he did it by defeating Kyle Schwarber, who, if you're not a baseball fan, is like the number one fan favorite for the Philadelphia Phillies. And a great player and a great left-handed hitter. A lot of power. And he also put on an amazing performance. Nothing against Kyle Schwarber. But Jordan Walker is having a breakout season. And I wanted to bring this up with you all because not what happened during the Home Run Derby, but something that happened right after. Jordan Walker, celebrating his Home Run Derby title, brings out onto the field his family, including his grandmother and his father. And, you know, we promote families here, and we promote family-friendly cultural ideas here. And I was so impressed with Jordan Walker's family. They've been through it with Jordan Walker. He's still young, but he came up young and really struggled with Major League Baseball. Got sent back to the minor leagues. It was like a year ago that Cardinals fans were wondering, would we ever see Jordan Walker again? 6 months ago, even. Even in spring training this year. And yet, here Jordan Walker is. He's been one of the best hitters in baseball this year. Now he's the Home Run Derby champion. And everything he's doing is rooted in this clear, strong family unit that he has. Let's hear Jordan Walker's grandmother on the field with him right after the Home Run Derby. Cut three.
5: I want to ask your grandma, how are you feeling out there?
10: Oh my God, just, I can't express it, but he knows. I've watched him since he was illegal playing baseball. He was too young to play, and I've been following him since he started, when they couldn't find cleats small enough for him, and he was truly engrossed, and I do believe this is his life calling. I believe
9: it. Listen to that. I've been watching Jordan Walker since they couldn't find cleats for him. His feet were too small. And his father, the relationship between Jordan Walker and his father. His dad was out there, and they kept showing his dad on the broadcast, and he came out on the field. Listen to this. Listen to this. Cut number four.
11: How about your dad, Derek? Get over here. Yeah. Get over here. How about your boy?
12: He was awesome today. I just loved everything about it. Just his attitude, his approach, the smoothness of his swing. Looked like his dad. But he just did a great job. We're so proud of him. We're proud.
11: You told me at 6 years old he hit a home run.
12: Yes.
11: And hit his grandma's car. When did you know he could be this?
12: Oh, man. So that was an indication there. That was one good indication. I think, again, from early age, he always loved the game. He always loved to play baseball. He loved to sleep with his glove. He always had a bat. We traveled with it all the time. He, you know, ate, slept, thought baseball. And he just kept progressing. He just kept getting better and better and working on his craft. And, again, we can't be more proud.
11: You said you were so nervous, Jordan, coming in. You fooling me? You didn't look it.
12: No, absolutely was nervous, man.
13: Hold on 1 second.
11: Ryan Howard with the chain.
9: I couldn't hear all this going on in the stadium, but I could tell something was going on up there and by home plate. And when I watched it later, I was so proud for Jordan Walker. The whole message You know, sometimes in life you run into difficulties. You hit speed bumps. Feels like you've run into a brick wall. How am I going to get through this? Have I been pursuing a dream for so long and only to find out I can't make it? I don't have the talent. I've worked as hard as I can and it's not good enough. I'm sure that's how Jordan Walker was feeling over the last couple of years. If you follow baseball and follow his story, he was a celebrated young player. They brought him up very young. And he had moments of brilliance. He had flashes of brilliance. But overall, it was a struggle. And it looked like maybe the hype was just that, hype, that Jordan Walker wasn't everything they said he was going to be. And you know, he just went back to work. They sent him down to the minor leagues. He spent the entire offseason basically revamping his swing. He worked and he worked and he worked and he never gave up. And I can tell you, watching those clips, his family never gave up on him either. And the lesson in this is so critical. What happens to kids who are growing up, who have dreams, who are trying to grow into those dreams? What happens to kids who have that supportive family unit, who have parents and grandparents who are there with them every step of the way, who never lose faith? And what happens to kids who don't? Jordan Walker has that. I think we know the answer to it. And as a society, as a culture, as a political culture, it's really a good idea for us to promote policies and to promote structures that give kids that family unit. Because kids, your kids are going to run into difficulties out there. But the ones who make it most often are the ones who have those strong families behind them. Congratulations to Jordan Walker and to Jordan Walker's family. Couldn't be more proud for him and to be a Cardinals fan. It's a great day in Cardinal Nation because of Jordan Walker. I want to welcome a new partner to the Scott Jennings Show. 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
15: Most Americans think of Abraham Lincoln and they think of the Civil War or the Emancipation. But in 1862, he signed another hugely significant piece of legislation, the Homestead Act. It offered eligible Americans up to 160 acres of land, not as a prize for the powerful, but as an opportunity for ordinary families willing to live on it, work it, and build something lasting. Why did it matter? Because Lincoln understood that freedom was not merely the absence of tyranny. Rather, freedom required responsibility, labor, stewardship, and moral courage. A free people must be given room to build, but they also must be willing to cultivate what they have been given. That still matters today. Liberty without responsibility decays. Opportunity without character collapses. Lincoln's lesson is clear. A nation stays free when its people remain willing to work, build, and steward freedom under God.
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19: 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And share a laugh with clean comedians like Tim Hawkins, Anita Renfro, and more.

0: called the Foundation for Individual Rights and Expression, you hear it called FIRE, over its discipline of 7 students who silently protested an FIU ICE agreement at a March 2026 campus event. This happened March the 13th, I believe. The event featured a fireside chat with FIU President Jeanette Nunez. In that, 7 students stood up, unzipped their hoodies to reveal ICE off FIU t-shirts, and they walked out. University officials later acknowledged the protest did not disrupt the event. Regardless of how you feel about ICE and enforcing the law, what happened next is what is of interest to me. FIU demanded that students record video reflections regarding their behavior in order to remain students in good standing. And they were required to, engage in what FIRE calls some state-scripted obedience. It is a free speech issue that caught my attention. Here to discuss is Robert Shipley, who is a special counsel for campus advocacy with FIRE. Robert, thanks for joining us on the Scott Jennings Show. This is interesting because people may have different opinions about ICE and immigration enforcement. What I want to focus on is the free speech implications of this. First of all, tell us what FIRE does regarding free speech and how you all view this issue at Florida International.
1: Sure. FIRE defends the free speech of students on campus, professors, and faculty members, as well as now after many years of doing that, which is what we became known for, we do off-campus cases as well. But this is very much in the heart of what FIRE was founded to do, which was to push back on universities trying to tell students and faculty members, regardless of their political positions, that they have to say or do or believe certain arguable political provisions or beliefs in order to be successful and accepted on those campuses. And so telling these FIU students that they actually have to record these forced apologies, and that if their apology isn't sincere seeming enough, they could be made to re-record it. And if they don't succeed in satisfying the administrators, they're going to have their diploma withheld, is absolutely outrageous. It's something you would see in an authoritarian dictatorship, and not something you should be seeing on a public university campus in the United States.
0: Yeah, that was the part of the story that caught my attention. You know, look, I see there's jostling over, you know, students and engaging in certain kinds of speech on campus, and there's often, you know, jostling over, did this disrupt something, did it not? But the forcing them to make videos and then having to approve those videos, that's what caught my attention. How many of the students actually wound up doing it, or did any of them do it?
1: Well, we're going back and forth with FIU about this right now, and I don't have the answer for you as to how many of them are going along with this. I know they don't wish to go along with it, but, you know, at the same time, holding somebody's diploma or their financial aid over their head is very powerful. And you know, that what really gets to the heart of it is, what is FIU, what is any really authority hoping to accomplish by making you say something that you might not believe? You know, would this convince you or your child or anybody else that you know, if you're forced to apologize, that you were actually wrong and that you're actually sorry? Or is this going to harden your viewpoints and also send the message that the authorities get to tell you what you can say and think? I think it's very clearly the latter.
0: Robert, we've got about 60 seconds left. What do you hope the outcome is here? I assume you want to get the FIU administration to back off of this provision, not just for these students, but in general, you know, not have a policy of making people say things that they might not necessarily believe in.
1: Yeah, that's right. We want FIU to acknowledge that it is not supposed to be doing this and not to make a practice out of doing this. One of the things that we do know is that when we run into cases like this, it's often the tip of the iceberg. Forcing people to make a recorded apology video is not something maybe you or I would automatically come up with. It suggests that, you know, maybe this is the kind of thing that is customary there. And if so, it needs to stop.
0: Robert Shipley is our guest. He is special counsel for campus advocacy with a group called FIRE, and FIRE advocates for free speech. Robert, I appreciate your time today. We'll follow this story. I'm kind of interested in how it turns out. So if you'll keep your phone on, we'll look forward to getting the...

0: update when it concludes. We're going to take a break. We have more to come after this. It's Scott Jennings on Salem. Stay with us.
1: Common sense for the American people. This is the Scott Jennings Show.
0: You know, one thing that seems to be in short supply these days is perspective. We talk a lot about America's problems, but we don't spend nearly enough time talking about the people whose courage and leadership made this country possible in the first place. I'm Scott Jennings, and that's one reason that I'm looking forward to Young Washington coming to theaters this Independence Day. This film goes back to when George Washington was a young man facing setbacks, failures, and some truly life or death moments. 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
5: News this hour at Town Hall. I'm Bob Agnew in Washington. In his first congressional testimony as Fed Chair, Kevin Warsh today pledging to put the brakes on high inflation.
6: If we get policy right, and I can assure you we will, the inflation surge of the last 5 years will be a thing of the past.
5: Stocks are holding steadier on a calmer Wall Street after a report showed U.S. inflation was not as bad last month as economists had been expecting. Senate colleagues continue to remember South Carolina Republican Lindsey Graham, who passed away over the weekend. Wyoming Senator and fellow Republican John Barrasso said Graham's rough upbringing helped him combine a sense of humor with a toughness that led to a strong national defense commitment.
7: He was the funniest man in the United States Senate. His humor, it was like super glue. It brought people together, kept them together. Lindsey and I traveled the world, often to war zones. And when you travel with Lindsey, you visit a lot of tough places around the world.
5: Senator Joni Ernst of Iowa said Graham's interest in national defense began a long time before he earned himself a place on Capitol Hill.
8: Before he ever set foot on this floor, he wore the uniform of the United States Air Force, serving 33 years between the Air Force, the South Carolina Air National Guard, and the Air Force Reserve.
5: South Carolina Governor Henry McMaster has appointed Darlene Graham Nordone, that's Graham's sister, to complete the remainder of his Senate term, saying it's fitting that his little sister would finish the work of one of the state's longest-serving senators. Supreme Court Justice Amy Coney Barrett has told lawmakers a sharp increase in threats targeting her and other justices is increasingly encroaching on their personal and family lives. Barrett, along with liberal justice Lena Kagan, testified to Congress today. It's a rare event for members of the high court to do that. With violence on the rise, they're seeking millions of dollars to enhance security for judges around the country. More from townhall.com.
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5: Tough times for some dairy farmers in Vermont.
11: That's because some dairy processors gave up on the state. A recent wave of dairy plant closures highlighting pressures like high cost and aging infrastructure. Vermont dairy farms face an $8.65 loss per 100 pounds of milk, while California and Texas farmers are seeing profits. Elected officials are seeking reforms to support the industry, but the future remains very uncertain. Jason Walker reporting.
5: Biden stock taking a hit, losing as much as 8.2% of its value today after investors were underwhelmed by detailed test results for the company's latest experimental Alzheimer's drug. Results from a mid-range trial of dironersen raised more questions about the relationship between dose and benefit in patients. Breaking news and analysis at townhall.com. A prominent billionaire has omitted a once close friend from this year's list of charitable donations.
12: Billionaire Warren Buffett has excluded Bill Gates' foundation from his annual donations this year following disclosures of the Microsoft co-founder's ties to convicted sex offender Jeffrey Epstein. Instead, Buffett will donate about $6 billion to four foundations connected to his own family. Most of Buffett's charitable gifts since 2006 have gone to the Gates Foundation, but in March, Buffett told CNBC that he hadn't spoken to Gates since before the Epstein files were released in 2025. Gates has denied any knowledge of Epstein's crimes and has not been accused of any wrongdoing. I'm Marcela Sanchez.
5: Amid rising oil prices, it's been a mixed bag on Wall Street. The Dow is struggling. It's down about 66 points. The high-tech NASDAQ thriving. It's up by 285. You'll find more on these stories at townhall.com.
13: Train up a child in the way he should go, and when he is old, he will not depart. In December of 1778, a man sailed the icy waters of the Atlantic to solicit desperately needed funds for the war. Scarce was a captain to risk the peril of sailing the ocean in peak of winter. The ship made an emergency landing, being blown off course. The remainder of the journey was made by foot through forest infested with fleas. The man was John Adams. But he wasn't alone. He took his son, John Quincy, to learn the ropes. He was 10. To make America great again, let the elder teach the younger. I'm Jeff Toring, pastor of Liberty Valley Church, and we are one of his footmen. Come, join us.
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15: Fighting for free speech, Western civilization, and delivering common sense for the American people. 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
0: Welcome back here on Tuesday, July the 14th. Quick check of the headlines. Some Supreme Court justices are up on Capitol Hill today for the first time in a number of years, actually. Justices Elena Kagan and Amy Coney Barrett testifying over the need for additional funding for their own security. This is in the face of heightened threats against the justices. The court's asking for an increase in the range of about $20 million to the budget. Now, that would go to Supreme Court police and defense against cyber threats. Now, I want you to listen to Justice Amy Coney Barrett describing her own experience with these threats. Cut number 17.
16: Example is when threats to my life were particularly intense a few years ago around the time of the Dobbs leak. My security detail sent me home with a bulletproof vest, and I carried it into my house, put it into my bedroom, dropped it down on a table, turned around, and my 12-year-old son was standing in the doorway of my bedroom, and he wanted to know what it was and why I had it. And I didn't know how to respond because maybe I lack imagination, but I didn't expect that performing this service was going to put me in the position of explaining to my children what a bulletproof vest was and why I had to wear one. It's also been reported in the news that roughly 6 weeks ago, I was the victim of a swatting incident. At that point, one of my teenage sons opened the door to go out with friends and saw in our street, it was full of police cars who had responded to a false report of gunshots and raised voices in my home. I was very, very grateful that I had Supreme Court police outside my home because they were able to stop and meet with and explain to the county police that it had been a false alarm, and so the police did not actually attempt to enter our home.
0: Today from Amy Coney Barrett about all the threats to these Supreme Court justices. Hopefully they get their security funding. Sounds like they certainly need it. There's been a major new development from the Department of Justice today pertaining to Jack Smith and his investigation team. Senator Chuck Grassley has confirmed today that his team, Jack Smith's team, that is, viewed the contents of private text messages sent by 44 different members of Congress, with Chuck Grassley being one of the 44. Grassley is now alerting his impacted colleagues, and alongside Senator Ron Johnson, they are going to release the evidence soon for the American people to see. So information coming out that Jack Smith was, in fact, spying on dozens and dozens of members of Congress, and we're just now getting more evidence on that trickling out over time, but also chilling stuff. Also, as we mentioned earlier, the inflation data came out today from the government, and frankly, it was phenomenal. It beat all expectations from the mainstream economists. Inflation, month over month, dropped more than it had in 6 years. The month over month inflation data dropping more than it had in over 6 years. This is a testament to new policies, I think, from the Trump administration versus what we were getting out of the Biden administration. We're hoping to get on the line with us in just a moment, a member of the White House staff, to discuss these inflation numbers. But you know what was interesting about the data reports that came out today? Mainstream economists did not predict this. There was no forewarning that we were going to see such a reduction in the inflation numbers. Now, some of this had to do with gas prices coming down dramatically. But it is interesting to discuss this inflation data in the context of the way Democrats are choosing to prosecute the case against Donald Trump and the Republicans ahead of the midterm election. Now, you go back 4 years. Right now, year over year, inflation is like 3.5%. Core inflation is less than that. You go back 4 years under Joe Biden, inflation was 9%. 9%. And the people who ran that administration and the Democrats in Congress who supported that administration, who covered up for that administration, who told you, the American people, that everything was fine during that period of time when inflation was skyrocketing. All those people are now the same people telling you that Donald Trump has somehow caused you to have an inflation crisis in your life. Somehow it's Donald Trump's fault that prices were taken to the moon during the Biden administration. It's not. Here's what happened. For 4 years, Democrats and Democratic policies drove up inflation to astronomical rates. You all can debate amongst yourselves how historic or unprecedented it was. But all I know is the average person out there is not worried about the adjectives to describe it as much as they were worried about why it was happening to them. And why were people lying to them about it? During the Biden administration, gas, groceries, housing, energy, you name it, and it went up. We have the data. The rates of inflation. That's what we're talking about here. The rates of inflation. Massive spikes in everything. Trump takes over. The rates of inflation have fallen dramatically. There is fluctuation in the data month to month and over time. But if you compare, according to today's data, what's happening today versus what was happening 4 years ago, there is no comparison. And yet, Democrats are making a political argument that Donald Trump is causing an inflation crisis. An affordability crisis, they call it. They've adopted this word, affordability. It's a word they just recently learned. They didn't learn it during the Biden years. They didn't know what it meant. They'd never heard of it. Now they say it all the time. But the data's pretty clear. You've got the biggest inflation drop month over month that you've seen in 6 years since April of 2020. The annual inflation rate is 3.5%. Core inflation, 2.6%. 4 years ago, under Biden, it was over 9%. And the people who apologized for that, ignored it, or lied about it are now telling you that we have a problem. Joining me to discuss this, Kush Desai, Deputy White House Press Secretary. Kush, thanks for hopping on the phone with us here. You all have seen the data today on inflation. What does this tell you about how the president's policies are working for the American people?
17: Thanks for having me on, Scott. Look, I think this vindicates everything that President Trump has been saying, and more importantly, everything that President Trump has been doing. As you mentioned earlier, this smashed every single expectation that the so-called expert economists had put out there. The consensus was that inflation would drop negative 0.1%, and it actually came down. Prices actually came down four times lower than that, by 0.4%. And I think there's two major trend lines here that are worth underscoring. Is that number one, President Trump very consistently said at the beginning of Operation Epic Fury that oil and gas prices would go up temporarily, and as soon as we had some resolution here, those prices would plummet, and overall inflation would plummet again. And that's exactly what happened in this inflation report. We saw gas prices come down by almost 10%, and that dragged overall inflation down. But more importantly, I think, Scott, is that some of the longer-term agenda items that the president and this administration have been working on showed right through this report. You saw declines in prescription drug prices and healthcare services and auto insurance. And these are all result of the things that the president is doing on immigration enforcement to get reckless illegal immigrant drivers off our roads, to get drug prices down by cutting those MFN deals. So I think there's a lot of great news here, and I think there's going to be more to come.
0: Yeah, I think it's good news too, Kush. And what's amazing is that the economists that they always survey about this before the data comes out, they all missed it. They all seem to not know what's going on out there, but the facts are we've had the biggest inflation drop month over month that we've had in 6 years. Kush Desai from the White House, thank you for joining us. I want to talk to you about supplements for a moment. When you're thinking about supplements, only a couple of things really matter. 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Can I trust it? 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Maybe you'll be the next story that we share here on the Scott Jennings Show. We've got a riff over pretzels at the Social Security Administration. We'll tell you about it right after this. 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
22: This is John Katsimatidis. You know that every day we are bombarded with information, whether it's ABC, CBS, NBC, but even Fox News. Something's wrong with America. But I've complained to people that we are giving the wrong people the wrong message, because those people only represent the Democratic Socialist Party, which is really 2%, 3%, 4%. I don't know what the most they ever got on a national election. America, our country, has been built by people who want to work hard. The immigrants came over and wanted to educate their kids, worked 80 hours a week, educating their kids to become bankers, lawyers, investment bankers, accountants. Let's focus on common sense instead of division. We don't have to agree on everything, but we do have to respect each other and be able to sit down at the same table and work out our differences. That is today's Cat's Corner. I'm John Katsimatidis.
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0: All right, Tuesday, July the 14th. Thanks for being here. Common sense for the American people. Common sense. I feel like every single day I read something and my reaction to it is, can people just not use their common sense anymore? Maybe you feel that way too. So I'm reading this, there's a news website called Notice, N-O-T-U-S, which is a play on acronyms. You ever heard the term POTUS, P-O-T-U-S, President of the United States? Notice means News of the United States. Okay, clever. I know some Notice stories and reporters and followed it a little bit. So I'm reading Notice, and they have uncovered what can only be described as the most important breaking news of the day. I mean, I don't know how we live without news like this. Their story today is that the employees of the Social Security Administration are mad about pretzels. Specifically, they're mad that somebody gave them pretzels. Why would you be mad about getting pretzels? Well, let's look into it. The story says that the commissioner of the Social Security Administration is named Frank Bisogno. And he is found to have been sending packages of chocolate-covered pretzels to his employees as a thank you to their hard work, for their hard work. Now, the pretzels are made by a company that his daughter runs called Pretzables. Okay, so he has a daughter that makes pretzels. Pretzels. Her company is Pretzables. So he says, I'm trying to send these pretzels around to help with office morale. I mean, if I work at the Social Security Administration, I would need, you'd have to send me pretzels every 10 minutes to get my morale up. But anyway, so he sends these things around, by the way, out of his own pocket, no taxpayer money. He literally dips into his own pocket and says, you know, these people work for me. They work very hard. Maybe we're understaffed. It's kind of a thankless job sitting in an office building in a cubicle all day talking about Social Security. I'll send these people some chocolate-covered pretzels. Several Social Security Administration employees interviewed by Notice, News of the United States, said the gifts did little to improve morale at the agency. Some employees characterized the gesture as tone deaf. In some offices, employees reportedly chose not to eat the pretzels. Somebody sent them some pretzels, chocolate-covered pretzels. And they literally sat there and looked at the pretzels and said, I'm going to make an active decision not to eat these pretzels. I will send a message I'm not happy. I'm not going to eat the pretzels. Government ethics experts quoted in the article raised questions about whether a public official should use his position to distribute products from a family member's business. Now, I actually would agree if they're using taxpayer dollars. Maybe you would too. But according to Notice, the News of the United States, they spoke to the SSA, Social Security Administration, who said that no taxpayer funds or agency resources were used to purchase or distribute the pretzels. The gifts underwent an ethics review and were cleared before being sent. This man, Frank Bisogno, literally went to the ethics people and got the pretzels cleared before he sent them out. They said, fine, he sent them out. And still, these miserable bureaucrats are complaining about getting a gift from their boss, chocolate-covered pretzels. I was reading this today, and I was thinking to myself, how miserable do you have to be to complain that your boss, who clearly wants to do something nice for you, sent you some chocolate-covered pretzels? Also, how miserable do you have to be to wake up today and say, I work for the News of the United States. You know what today's top news is? Chocolate-covered pretzels being sent against the will of these bureaucrats. That's the news. I'm going to get to the bottom of this story. These sinister pretzels. Well, they did it. Congratulations to everybody involved. All right, let's talk about an issue, Alzheimer's. You know who doesn't want to talk about Alzheimer's? The bureaucrats. Because they don't want you to know. This is becoming an economic time bomb. We're not ready. 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It's not good. 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You need to get on this. Join the fight for better Alzheimer's detection policy, marketinstitute.org. 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We got to do better here. It would make good common sense to do so. More after this. Stay here.
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4: This is a Bloomberg Money Minute. Some positivity for stocks, especially tech. That's after consumer prices declined in June for the first time in 6 years and a key gauge of underlying inflation was little changed. On a more sobering note, IBM shares sliding by the most in at least 58 years. Company reporting preliminary second quarter sales short of expectations, attributing the miss to customers shifting spending to chips and servers amid AI-fueled shortages. In the auto industry, Lucid, according to sources, working with restructuring advisors. Shares plunging today. Report on the EV maker says options on the road ahead include taking the company private or filing for Chapter 11 bankruptcy protection. And addressing the story, Lucid says the rumors are completely false. And Chicago-based United Airlines to roll out a new economy row feature. This will be a row of economy seats with extra elbow room and access to a shared table on 50 Airbus aircraft. That's in addition to the extra legroom already in Economy Plus. Denise Pellegrini, Bloomberg Radio.
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0: All right, welcome back to the show. You know, I was thinking yesterday and today, because of everything else that's been going on, we have not been doing our usual deep dive into issues surrounding this fight that the United States and Israel has going with Iran. I'm sure you've been following the news through presidential statements. President said today he's dropping his idea of charging tolls for people going through the Strait of Hormuz. We still have attacks going on between Israel, between the United States and Iran. Israel, of course, still has national security implications on their own border they are dealing with. A lot going on here, and I wanted to catch up on all of it with our friend Michael Makovsky, Dr. Makovsky. Since 2013, he's been the president and CEO of the Jewish Institute for National Security of America. He has a long history working on U.S.-Israel defense issues, U.S. policy towards Iran and other places in the Middle East, the role of U.S. energy in national security policy, et cetera, former Pentagon official as well. Mike, thanks for joining us. Most importantly, on your resume is that you're a fellow St. Louis Cardinals fan, so I already held you in high esteem. Now I assume your IQ is like 50 points higher because you cheer for the correct team. I know you're from St. Louis. You must have been as excited as I was to see Jordan Walker do so well last night.
31: Yeah, first of all, thank you very much for having me. It's an honor to be on, and I agree with you. I think Jordan Walker, first of all, he seems like a great guy, and it's been one of the great stories of baseball to have a turnaround story like he's had, a guy that everyone thought was going to be rookie of the year, then was a bust for 2 years, and then is having this phenomenal breakout season, then to win the home run derby. It's a great story, and I'm very happy for him and his family and the Cardinals.
0: Yeah, great, great story, great family story. We talked about that a little earlier on the show. His father and his grandmother are down there on the field with him. They were great last night. All right, let's turn our attentions to foreign affairs and to what's going on here with Iran. So let's start here. We had the memorandum of understanding. We had a ceasefire. That's obviously fallen apart. The president says there is no ceasefire. He also says there's still talks going on, and now he said today that Iran still maybe wants to talk about making a deal. I don't know. I've been skeptical of how you deal with the Iranians through any means other than military strength from the beginning, although I have supported the president and the administration trying to pursue diplomacy, even though I expected the Iranians to bite the hands here at the negotiating table. Where do you see things right now, Mike? I mean, where do you see the president's position, and what do you think ought to happen next?
31: I think the president has had it with the Iranians. He tried this MOU, which, I thought was far too favorable to Iran, but he gave it a shot, and the Iranians just kept violating the deal. The whole point of the MOU was to allow freedom of navigation, and they violated. If I may, for a second, you know, there's this old story where a scorpion asks a frog to carry him over a river. The frog says, Why would I do that? You're gonna sting me. And the scorpion says, no, you know, if I sting you, we're both gonna drown. So the frog does it, and when they're going across the river, the scorpion stings the frog, and the frog says, why'd you do that? And the scorpion says, because I'm a scorpion. And I think that's kind of the way it is with the Iranians. They can't help but violate any agreement they say they're going to observe, and they're not going to stop and attacking these ships. And I think I give Trump credit for recognizing that what the Iranians are, and that he gave it a shot and they violated it, and he's trying to clear the straits now. So I think that's kind of where we are. So I think we just keep going back and forth for now.
0: Now, the president, Mike, has said that the United States is reinstating the naval blockade on Iran, and that will prevent any ships from leaving or entering Iranian ports. And that goes into effect today, this very afternoon at 4 o'clock Eastern time. I think the naval blockade initially was a very successful strategy. We're going to go back to that. Is that the right call at this moment? Well, have we lost Mike?
31: I think he's the right thing in installing it. I just think we have to temper our expectations. I think, Ron, are you hearing me okay?
0: Okay. Yeah, go ahead. We had a brief interruption. I think, I was just asking you if you thought the blockade was the right call. Yeah.
31: Yeah, I think it is the right call. I just think we have to temper our expectations of what it could achieve. I think it's the right thing to do. And we just got to keep pressuring the regime. But I don't think we should expect that it's going to solve the problem, because I think the regime ultimately just cares about the survival of the regime. And they don't ultimately care about how much oil revenue they're going to have. So I think it's good to do it, but I don't think it's ultimately going to solve the problem. And I think part of the problem is that we led the Iranians to believe that they won this war. So they feel very emboldened. And I think the only way we're really going to change things is if they feel they're going to be that they're losing.
0: Well, certainly they've gotten that message from Democrats and the American media. They keep saying every day that somehow Iran has won the war, despite the fact that their military has been decimated and the nuclear stockpile is at the bottom of rubble, et cetera, et cetera. But we can discuss that another day. I want to talk to you about Israel's position in all of this. Obviously, Israel and the United States are allied here, but Israel is the one that's got to live with this in their backyard. They're also the ones that have been on the front lines fighting off all the Iranian terror proxies. Do you think this whole process here with the U.S.-Israel alliance has put Israel in a stronger position as it relates to its own national security vis-a-vis these Iranian terror proxies?
31: Yeah, I think, look, the beginning, I think the Israelis deserve most of the credit, of course. Once they suffered the tremendous failure and defeat of October 7th, they've, you know, slowly but surely have really decimated Iranian proxies. Hezbollah is not out, but they've certainly severely weakened. Maybe they have 5 or 10% of the missiles and rockets that they had before October 7th. Hamas is pretty much decimated. They control parts of Gaza, but they don't really pose a threat anymore, at least right now, to Israel the way they did before. The Houthis are another story. But obviously the United States and Israel working together, what they were able to do to hit sort of the, what they call like the head of the octopus, what they did last summer in the 12-day war, the United States coming in with Midnight Hammer and then working shoulder to shoulder in this war, I think has been tremendous for Israel, but also for the United States. I mean, imagine what other ally since World War II has really worked with us almost on par in a military campaign like the Israelis have. So I think it's a relationship that's incredibly beneficial to both sides. And what I would like to see going forward is, even though while Israel is becoming so politically controversial, politically, militarily, I think the relationship is fantastic. And I would like to see America even more, I think, and I think we're going to see it probably, put more of our military assets more permanently stationed in Israel. I'd hope that's going to happen. I think that's kind of where we're going, because Israel's like the only country in the region that gives American military assets complete freedom of action. And they're far away from Iran where they could be defended. But they're still close enough that Israel could be used as a launching point.
0: Mike Makovsky is our guest. He is a former Pentagon official. He previously served in the office of the Secretary of Defense. He's president and CEO of the Jewish Institute for National Security of America. On top of the military cooperation, we saw, Mike, something happen just the other day when President Trump was in Turkey for the NATO meetings. The Israeli intelligence forces gave our government intelligence that helped them get away from or thwart a planned assassination attempt by Iran on our president. When you consider the level of cooperation militarily and via our intelligence agencies, I'm going to raise this because you raised it. How surprising has it been for you to see the politics of Israel, you know, fall out the way it has, particularly on the Democratic side? You know, you do have some fraying, I think, of support for Israel on the right. But in the Democratic Party right now, you couldn't run for president in 2028 and say, I think we should have a strong alliance with Israel. You'd be thrown out of any debate or any Democratic Party dinner if you said that. What do you make of all that?
31: Yeah, it's really frustrating. Look what we just saw in the last couple of days with Ro Khanna, you know, kind of creating this spectacle. He just kind of fabricated a sort of confrontation with Israel, you know, because he's trying to apparently, you know, strengthen his bona fides with Democratic primary voters so he could run for president. And then we saw with a more a definitely pro-Israel Democrat and Rahm Emanuel went to Israel last week to kind of lecture the Israelis. So I think Israel's being used as a prop. It's very disappointing because, as I said, the military relationship is unprecedented. The intelligence cooperation, the military cooperation is fantastic. And it's just very disappointing to see this. I think, look, there are several reasons for it. But, you know, one of the reasons is that I think it's, I see it also in the context, not just about Israel, but it's about America. And unfortunately, we see this on the farther left, particularly on the socialist side, the DSA types. They're anti-American. And I think that's part of this here, is that it's not just about Israel, but it's also about America. If you're criticizing Israel like this, I think it also says something how you look at the United States.
0: Well, I couldn't agree with you more. I think it has to do with the future of America. I think it has to do with the future of Western civilization. And I think these democratic socialists, you know, they've admitted as much. Their goal here is to upend America from the inside and to upend really, you know, the tenets of Western civilization that goes back to Jerusalem, Athens, Rome. That's where the way our culture worked, that's where our civilization comes from. And they are attempting to upend really thousands of years of us building this Western civilization culture, and they're trying to do it through the American political system. Let's hope they don't succeed. Mike Makovsky is the president and CEO of the Jewish Institute for the National Security of America, JINSA. Mike, we'll see how this situation unfolds, and we'll have you back.
31: Great. Thank you very much. Great to see you, and have a great week. Thank you.
0: You too, sir, and go Cardinals. All right, if you're 64 or older, you got to be careful who you trust for Medicare advice. And we have to be honest, the system's a total mess. My own parents have seen firsthand how easy it is to get steered into decisions that aren't really actually the best fit. That's why I like Chapter. My mom just did a Medicare review with Chapter. 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But in under 20 minutes, the advisors at Chapter took a close look and found the exact same plan for her, but $600 less per year. 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Took less than 20 minutes. They don't work for the insurance companies. 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Dial #250 and say Medicare plan, or go to chapter.org/Jennings. Wrap up the show when we come back. Scott Jennings on Salem. Stay with us.
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2: Leaving the leftists saying hamana, hamana, hamana. 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
0: All right, home stretch here on Tuesday, July the 14th. Scott Jennings with you on Salem. What's going on here on Capitol Hill? Let's see. Well, the Senate Republicans had their lunch today. I'm told by some reporting here from our trusted journalist, Andrew Desiderio, that the Senate Republican lunch was largely

0: his confirmation process and seems to be doing pretty well. President Trump has issued a statement the last little bit saying Todd Blanche is doing a phenomenal job. Under Todd's leadership, murder is down to the lowest level since 1900. We just saw the biggest one-year drop in recorded history in murders. In fact, violent crime, arrests are up 100%, robberies, carjackings, assaults, all crashing. More than 500 million deadly doses of drugs have been seized, et cetera, et cetera. The statistics for Todd Blanche look pretty good, and the confirmation process is skating along as well. Also, some things have come across my desk in the last couple of days from the state of Michigan. And I just, you know, Michigan's an interesting place. Purple state, big Senate race this year. And they already have a senator who just got elected. Her name is Alyssa Slotkin. She beat Mike Rogers, who's going to be the Republican this year. She beat him in the last election. Well, she's out making some speeches. I want you to, this is a purple state, and Alyssa Slotkin is one of these Democrats they posit is a moderate Democrat. Let's listen to Alyssa Slotkin. This just came across the desk today. Here's cut number six.
1: The place that I ran the first time was a Republican-drawn district that feels a lot like kind of running in Indiana. We know of two, not one, but two fake book clubs, women who literally told their husbands, "Husband, I'm going off to book club," and they would come and volunteer at our campaign office.
0: That's Alyssa Slotkin speaking, I think, at a political dinner in Indiana. You know this is made up, right? I've heard a version of this canard on CNN over the years, that women were lying to their husbands, elaborately creating fake book clubs, but secretly going out and engaging in clandestine political activity. You know it's made up. But she didn't stop there. Listen to what she said. This is Alyssa Slotkin about the Save America Act. Listen carefully. Cut seven.
1: The other thing that we blocked yesterday was the Save Act, right? Which was literally allow this administration to rig our democracy so that it would be hard for any Democrat in any state to win any election. And disenfranchise all married women in the meantime, by the way. And just you have to show your birth certificate at the polls if you have a married name.
0: Okay, that's a lie. Again, they're making things up about the SAVE Act. But the fact that Alyssa Slotkin there said the SAVE Act would make it hard for any Democrat in any state to win any election. It's kind of a tell, isn't it? What is the SAVE Act trying to do? Have you show voter ID so we can see if you're actually eligible and registered to vote in this election? And yes, they would like to ensure that only American citizens can vote. That's the point of the SAVE Act, Save America Act. The fact that a Democrat U.S. senator is saying if we have voter ID and we ensure that only American citizens can vote, no Democrat can win an election in any state in the country. That was her message. Kind of a tell. Kind of a tell. Kind of an honest moment from a Democrat, I think. Of course, you hear the Democrats in that room hooping and hollering. They make up these lies about, you know, married women won't be able to vote anymore. I mean, what they're saying to married women is you're too stupid to figure out how to vote, so that's that. Hope you take note of that. But pretty telling, SAVE Act. Voter ID and ensuring citizenship would make it hard for Democrats to win. I bet you'd like to have that one back. We're done for the day. See you tomorrow. Scott Jennings on Salem. Thanks for listening.
2: 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Well, some of you were skeptical, but Consumer Reports just asked 120,000 people to rate every wireless company in America, including the big boys. Well, Guess which company?

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5: News this hour at Town Hall. I'm Bob Agnew with Washington. More remembrances today on the Senate floor for U.S. Senator Lindsey Graham, who died over the weekend. Iowa Senator Joni Ernst noting Graham served in uniform for more than 3 decades before ever winning a seat in Congress.
6: He understood, in a way too few in Washington, D.C. do, what it costs to defend freedom. He was one of the loudest, most persistent voices this institution has seen on the importance of American leadership in this world.
5: And Graham's sister has been appointed to fulfill the remainder of his Senate term, which runs through January. Florida now set to execute its oldest inmate in modern history.
7: Dennis Socher is scheduled to receive a lethal injection this evening for the January 1st, 1982 killing of a woman he met at a New Year's Eve party. He would be the oldest Florida inmate executed in modern times, at least for now. Socher would be a week older than Dusty Ray Spencer, who was executed June 25th. But later this month, Florida is set to execute an 80-year-old prisoner who would be the state's first octogenarian to receive the death penalty. Florida has already carried out 9 executions this year, more than every other state combined. I'm Mike Kempen.
5: Supreme Court Justice Amy Coney Barrett has told lawmakers that a sharp increase in threats targeting her and other justices is increasingly encroaching on their personal and family lives. Barrett, along with liberal Justice Elena Kagan, testified to Congress today. It's a rare event to see members of the High Court on Capitol Hill testifying. With violence and intimidation on the rise nationwide, the two justices were seeking millions of dollars to enhance security and help keep judges safe around the country. On Wall Street right now, the Dow is struggling. It's off about 10 points. The Nasdaq up 261. More Town Hall.
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5: First, he exposed daycare centers in Minnesota. Now, independent journalist Nick Shirley strikes again. He's exposing an alleged $190 million home care fraud scheme in New York City. We get more on that from correspondent Laura Winters.
9: Independent journalist Nick Shirley, hard at work. His latest investigation exposing alleged fraud involving New York City senior daycare centers. Shirley uploading a video to social media almost an hour long where he outlines how he uncovered millions in fraud by people who use the elderly and needy for their own gain. One of the locations in Flushing, Queens, Nick Shirley teaming up with Dr. Oz for this investigation.
5: That is Laura Winters reporting, and rising oil prices causing some discomfort today on Wall Street. Right now, it is Brent crude up by about $1.83 a barrel amid rising tensions with Iran. Breaking news and analysis at townhall.com. New finders are raising some questions about whether special interest groups are helping to keep Los Angeles' homeless crisis in place. Willie Nelson explains.
10: A closer look at the Los Angeles homelessness crisis is drawing attention to a taxpayer-funded advocacy network. The group has repeatedly used the courts to block efforts to clear illegal encampments from public spaces. Critics argue the legal challenges have helped preserve the status quo, even as California spends billions on homelessness programs with little improvement on the streets. The controversy is fueling new concerns about accountability in California's homeless system. Willie Nelson, The White House.
5: Billionaire Warren Buffett making a change in his charitable giving this year. He omitted Bill Gates Foundation from his annual donations. That came after disclosures that the Microsoft co-founder had ties to convicted sex offender Jeffrey Epstein. Instead, Buffett says he'll donate about $6 billion to four family foundations. He did not mention Gates as part of his charitable giving. You'll find more on these stories at Town Hall.
11: Train up a child in the way he should go, and when he is old, he will not depart. In December of 1778, a man sailed the icy waters of the Atlantic to solicit desperately needed funds for the war. Scarce was a captain to risk the peril of sailing the ocean in peak of winter. The ship made an emergency landing, being blown off course. The remainder of the journey was made by foot, through forest infested with fleas. The man was John Adams. But he wasn't alone. He took his son, John Quincy, to learn the ropes. He was 10. To make America great again, let the elder teach the younger. I'm Jeff Toring, pastor of Liberty Valley Church, and we are one of his footmen. Come, join us.
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13: 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His article.

0: Now App. He's president of Gunderson Capital Management. 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
1: 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And we have a mixed open here to the market. It's a mixed open to the market. We've got two opposing forces. We have the Strait of Hormuz, and we've got the CPI report and earnings, okay? They're fighting each other. It's a tug of war. Today, earnings are winning out on the NASDAQ. The NASDAQ's up 96 points, 101 now to 25,974, as a lot of the AI and chip stocks are rebounding today after a sell-off here recently. The Dow is down, though, 138. It's mostly IBM. Oh, my gosh. That thing is down 23%. It is a component of the Dow. It's a big dog of a stock, soggy as you can get, and it's certainly showing its sogginess today. The S&P is up 16 points. Gold dipped below 4,000 yesterday for a little while. It's up $2 today, however, to 4,007. Now, here's the opposing force here today, oil. Oil is hitting $80 per barrel today as Trump vows to hit Iran hard today and tomorrow. So welcome to today's Best Stocks Now show with professional money manager Bill Gunderson. And as I say, we've got some opposing forces. Every day in the market is a tug of war, yeah, Barry. True.
2: Right, between buyers and sellers, right?
1: Yes, between the buyers and sellers and the bulls and the bears and good news in the middle, or bad news in the Middle East and good news at home. And I suppose the good news at home was the much anticipated CPI report. I haven't had a chance to even look at it. I've been so busy with stories,
2: earnings. I mean, bank earnings this morning.
1: Yes, I hope you got to look at the CPI report and give us a little what was all about. Okay.
2: Yeah, I've got it. I mean, I think the top line number came in year over year at 3.5%. Came in less than expected, which was 3.8%. Of course, the talk is you had some hawkish talk from a couple of Fed folks today against inflation. So, good news is in CPI, top line number came in less than expected at 3.5. The only trick is now we're about 15% more on a barrel of oil where we sit,
1: $80
2: right this minute. Yeah, compared to where we were around 70, 69-ish for a little while. So, I think, good news is, it shows that the inflation we had was in energy related. The problem is at the moment, energy prices are back elevated a bit, but.
1: Yes.
2: Still far away from that $120 barrel of oil, though, that we had where it spiked to at one point.
1: So the good news is on the inflation front. The troubling news is IBM down 23%, which doesn't surprise me. It's really way behind the times. They've missed every opportunity possible here recently. But President Donald Trump announced that the U.S. is reinstating its naval blockade of Iran. American forces launched targeted airstrikes early Tuesday morning. The escalation coincides with the dramatic shift in U.S. foreign policy. Okay, as Trump proposes charging global shipping tolls for safe transit through the Strait of Hormuz. In other words, we'll be the toll keeper there in the Strait of Hormuz, and just think of the force that will take on our part, the military, enforcing that. That is a dramatic shift. I mean, we were letting Iran collect the tolls and kind of control the traffic through there, but when you then turn around and attack ships that are going through there, Barry, that doesn't work, okay? And, of course,
2: They just don't have control of the whole. You've got a lot of these rogue groups and could even just be the Revolutionary Guard, or it could be some offshoot, right?
1: Yeah, where, the Houthis, who knows?
2: Yeah, No, and the Houthis, I saw where they actually shot at an airport in Saudi Arabia, which is a pretty big escalation on that front. So,
1: blowing
2: up all over the place.
1: Is responding with attacks targeting Bahrain, Jordan, and two tankers associated with the United Arab Emirates traveling through the strait, killing one mariner. That's called being in the wrong place at the wrong time, and wounding eight others. The Emirates threatened to retaliate against Iran, potentially drawing. So this thing is kind of now expanding, which isn't a good thing, into more of a global conflict. And, of course, the Emirates are home to Abu Dhabi and Dubai, and they are threatening to fight back with Tehran. And this attack comes as Iran and U.S. vie for control of the strait, through which a fifth of all traded crude oil and natural gas once passed in peacetime. And, of course, the benchmark Brent crude, which is the London price, reaches a one-month high of $84. It's still well below the 120 at the height of the war. But we also got down to 68 recently. And now we're back to 84. And, of course, West Texas crude is at $80 per barrel. It also further shredded the ceasefire. Forget about that. Trump said he had a deal, but it was only a 60-day temporary thing. And I said right from the start, this is temporary. This isn't a permanent peace in the Middle East. And now here we are. Now, again, you have to say, is oil investable here? It could end tomorrow. I mean, if you turn up the heat on Iran and they buckle under, then oil drops right back down to 68 or 70. Because that's really, we know where the real demand is and the real fundamentals of oil are. They're at about $68 per barrel. The war premium right now has it up to $80 per barrel. But how fast can that war premium come out of this? So about the best you can do is try to guess what's going to happen next in the Middle East and trade it, right? You can't really invest in ExxonMobil and LNG and some of these other oil stocks right now because they ebb and flow with what is going on there in the Middle East, which is unpredictable at best, right?
2: Yeah, it takes. I mean, you said it perfectly. It's a trade, not an investment. And
1: yes.
2: You know, in a trade is probably being kind. It's close to a bet.
1: Go to Kalshi and make your bet. Or go to Las Vegas and make your bet on which way. Spin the roulette wheel, you know, and see where it lands. That's about, you have about as much of a chance of guessing which way this is. He could announce, after we hit them hard tomorrow, another ceasefire. Okay. But they are meeting Tuesday. Lebanese and Israeli delegations were set to meet in Rome to continue U.S.-mediated negotiations. Last month, Lebanon and Israel announced a framework agreement. What's this have to do with the stock market? It has a lot to do with the stock market because it's the opposition right now to the earnings picture, which still looks very, very good. I still say the three best indicators for the market are earnings, earnings, earnings. But from time to time, you're going to get some opposition in the tug of war between the bulls and the bears. And right now it's happening in the Middle East. And Trump has said we're going to hit Iran hard. He announced that on Monday. So they hit him last night. They hit him this morning. And we will see. Trump was on with Hugh Hewitt yesterday. He's a Salem guy on the SRN network, on the Salem Broadcast Network, one of their top radio hosts. He runs a talk show. Trump was on there yesterday stating that the U.S. intends to take out Pickaxe Mountain. I never heard of Pickaxe Mountain, a deeply buried site. It's deeply buried. I guess it's under a mountain.
2: Sounds like a good war movie.
1: Yes.
2: It's a good war movie title, right? I mean,
1: well,
2: like
1: they think
2: Hamburger
1: that
2: Hill.
1: Pickaxe Mountain. That could be part of Iran's nuclear program. He said to Hugh Hewitt, tell the Iranians to be ready. Not that Hugh Hewitt has any kind of phone line into the Iranians. Let them know we're coming, okay? There's not a damn thing they can do about it, Trump said. So, they have reinstalled the Iranian blockade. And we'll set that aside now. And we have a slew of earnings that have come in this morning. We have a massive winner today in the market, and it's setting the chip stocks on fire today. And at the same time, you've got the tug of war there because you've got IBM, a component of the Dow, down 23% right now. We'll be right back.
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0: second quarter of today's Best Stocks Now show. And boy, I'll tell you what, earnings season blasted off today. Wow. I wasn't expecting, you know, Seeking Alpha used to print out a calendar, Barry, for us and tell us here's what to look for this week in earnings, but I haven't seen that in the last few quarters. So now we just kind of have to depend on where the chips fall every day. And I kind of know the order of earnings. Fastenal, J.P. Morgan, Wells Fargo, Citigroup, Bank of America, they kick off earnings season, and they all reported today. IBM did not report today, but they warned today. This is also warning season, hurricane season, right? There's a hurricane coming, run for cover. It doesn't.
1: IBM put in a warning.
0: Yeah, they warned big time, and they're losing a fourth, almost a fourth, of their value today. That's a stinker, man. And you know, you got to look at IBM over the last 10 years. The S&P 500 has been. This comes right from the Best Stocks Now app. The S&P 500 has delivered 25% per year over the last 10 years. This is the best 10-year period of time I can remember. Maybe the time period up until 2000, March of 2000. We might have been averaging 30% back then, but now we're at 25.3 last 10 years. But IBM's has averaged 11.5. It hasn't even done half of what the market has done. And over the last 12 months, while the market's up 20%, IBM's up 2.6%, and then you got to throw in today's performance, and it's a stinker. It needs to be kicked out of the Dow. I'm sorry, it has lost its way. It is the epitome of a soggy stock that has fallen. It's like Hewlett Packard or even Intel. Maybe Intel's making a comeback. I'm not convinced yet. The market seems to think it is, but IBM has lost its way, and it needs to be kicked out of the Dow. That's just me. Maybe AMD needs to go in the Dow. I don't know, but anybody but IBM, it's a stinker. Okay, now, other news that's coming in here this morning. We'll begin with this. Okay, we've covered pretty much where we're at with Iran and the $80 oil right now, and that's sparking supply fears, obviously, with the markets, and that's why you're seeing $80 oil right now. J.P. Morgan, CEO, and we'll get to J.P. Morgan's earnings in just a bit. I'm not a fan of the big banks. I'm just not a fan of the big banks. They're not the fast-growing stocks. They don't ever, hardly ever meet my criteria for best stocks now. But Jamie Dimon, who always tends to be a little bit on the pessimistic side, I think he hedges his bet, you know. He's a hedger.
1: Yeah,
0: by nature, right. A banker is
1: as
0: a hedger.
1: As a banker. Yeah.
0: I will say this. J.P. Morgan's headquarters are palatial. Okay. You look up in the sky, you can't even see the top of that thing. Jamie's up there somewhere. You can wave to him. I don't know if he'll see you and wave back. You can't see the top of that thing. It goes into the clouds, and it's palatial. It's gorgeous. He warned that geopolitical tensions, sticky inflation, well, we didn't really see that, although 3.5 is a little higher than it should be, and elevated asset prices. He's always called asset prices elevated, meaning he thinks the P.E. is too high. The U.S. economy has demonstrated, however, notable resiliency this year. Well, yeah, obviously. We still have a pretty good GDP number, and earnings are going to be up 23% versus the same quarter last year. That is red hot. The earnings thing, I still say the three biggest factors in the market, the three best indicators for the overall market are earnings. Okay, so anyways, that's your second quarter predictions there from our friend Jamie Dimon. Boy, are they drinking the beer in England. Did you read about this? England is only one game away from playing in a World Cup for the first time since 1966. And beer sales, well, they're always good in that neck of the woods.
1: Probably are pretty good.
0: Yeah, Carlsberg, Guinness.
1: They just got done with Wimbledon, by the way, too. So
0: yes,
1: that was a big 2 week event for them.
0: But the interesting thing is, this is one of the most. I went in this morning and got a hot chocolate. Okay, to a little store, and I'm wearing an Argentinian jersey with Messi on. I'm wearing my colors today, Barry. Even though I'm 1/4 English. I don't really like England. I don't know why. I like the people there, but you know, that isn't the 4th of July all about defeating England, right? In America. But I walked in and the lady that made my hot chocolate, she goes, "Oh, I liked your jersey till I saw who it was." Argentina. She's from Brazil.
1: No,
0: they don't like Argentina, and Argentina doesn't like Brazil. That's a massive rivalry. But England, Argentina is considered one of international football's most intense rivalries. We talked about this before.
1: Yeah,
0: on the backdrop of the Falklands War, and of course, Argentina still considers those islands theirs. And some of the World Cup's most famous and controversial moments. So that's going to be a barn burner. It's Spain's today, right? España and...
1: Spain and France.
0: What time is that at?
1: I'm not sure.
0: Way.
1: I haven't... I
0: want to say it's 1 o'clock or something like that. And tomorrow is Argentina and England. Meanwhile, beer sales
1: skyrocketing.
0: Okay, now I want to talk about the memory stocks.
1: It's at 3 o'clock today, so you can at least get the second half in after the market closes.
0: Yeah. Okay. So the memory stocks, shares of memory and AI related stocks, rebounded pre-market on Tuesday from Monday's sell-off. After Asian peers SK Hynix and Samsung showed recovery. Now, guess who wants to go public now in the United States? Did you read about this? Samsung.
1: No. Well, happy
0: Samsung is untradeable. The stock is untradeable in the U.S. If you live in South Korea, God bless you, you can invest in Samsung. But here in the U.S., the only way you can invest in Samsung is through an ETF. Like EWI or KEF or one of the other South Korea ETFs. Samsung has announced that they are now exploring, after they saw SK Hynix do it, they are exploring doing an ADR IPO here in America. And these stocks are recovering today. I see AMD, Dell, Applied Materials, SanDisk, Seagate, ASM Lithography, Micron, all recovering somewhat today, but they continue to be pretty volatile right now. But look at Tower Semi. We'll talk about that when we come back today. Wow. After the break. We'll be right back.
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3: This is a Bloomberg Money Minute. We are seeing some positivity for some stocks, partly on stronger than expected quarterly results from some big U.S. banks. Worry about inflation also easing a bit. That's after consumer prices declined in June for the first time in 6 years, and a key gauge of underlying inflation was little changed. IBM share sliding, though, by the most since at least the 1960s. That's after the company reported preliminary second quarter sales that fell short of expectations. IBM blaming the miss on customer shifting spending to chips and servers. Sources say Lucid is working with restructuring advisors. The EV maker share is plunging after a report said options on the road ahead include taking the company private or filing for Chapter 11 bankruptcy protection. Lucid calls the rumor false. And United Airlines to roll out new economy row features. This will be a row of economy seats with extra elbow room and access to a shared table on 50 Airbus aircraft. That's in addition to the extra leg room already in Economy Plus. Denise Pellegrini, Bloomberg Radio.
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0: Welcome back here to the second half of today's Best Stocks Now show. Now, we have a big winner in the market today in Tower Semiconductor, TSEM. In fact, it's a major winner for us in the market. We're having a pretty good day in the market today. Let's just take a look at where Tower is right now, TSEM. And then I'm going to compare its performance. It's up 12.3% today. It's up $28 a share. It was up about a little more than that. It's pulled back a little bit. Compare its performance. It's up 12.3% today. It's up $28 a share. It was up about a little more than that. It's pulled back a little bit. Compare its performance, Barry. We just talked about IBM and what a dud it's been. Over the last 10 years, and this is part of my formula, is I look at the past, I look at the future, and then I look at the current chart of the stock, okay? And also, obviously, the growth comes into play there. So let's begin by looking at the past. Over the last 10 years, while IBM has averaged 11% per year, Tower, TSEM, has delivered 33% per year. It's beat. That's called alpha. It's beat the S&P 500. 33% a year versus 25. That really adds up over a 10-year period of time. Okay, now over the last 5 years, it gets even better. TSEM Tower, which is pretty much a small cap stock. It's $26 billion in market cap. It's a tiny little thing compared to the NVIDIAs of the world. Over the last 5 years, it's averaged 52% per year versus the S&P's 14.4. And over the last 3 years, this stock has been sizzling, 84% per year versus 23% for the S&P 500. And over the last 12 months, listen to this. You think it's in the right place at the right time? The stock is up 397% over the last 12 months, while the S&P is up 19.7. It's dripping with alpha. It's flooding the earth with alpha. It's flooding portfolios with alpha. But yet, it's a volatile thing. It's a $25 billion company. It's a small, I would call it a small cap stock. Now, we got to look at the next 5 years, which is forward-looking. It's just like a P.E. ratio is backwards-looking. A forward P.E. ratio is forward-looking. And I do five-year target prices, which are forward-looking. My five-year target price, as of yesterday, on TSEM, 84% upside potential. I require 80% or more. So not only does it meet my performance criteria. In fact, it's got to get a performance grade of A+. Let me just make sure on that. I'm sure it does. The overall performance grade is A+. It's at the top of the class as a performance, momentum, seeking alpha deliverer, okay? Providing alpha. But can it provide alpha going forward? That's the key. Yes. 83% upside potential. And today they come in, they produced a quarter with their earnings up 52% year over year, and their sales up 22% year over year. So a very good report from TSEM, which is actually an Israeli company, and they make custom wafers. Wafers, not vanilla wafers, not the kind in tiramisu. No, the kind used in chips, data centers, micro semiconductors. Tower TSEM up right now 11.6% after a knock it out of the park beat earnings estimates report. We own that in our ultra growth portfolio. Why? Because they plan a $3 billion Japan chip expansion, and they raise their 2028 targets. Now we're going clear out to 2028. What happens when a company raises their earnings guidance? Well, you're seeing it today. I don't think they they didn't report earnings today.
1: The math changes whenever.
0: Changes.
1: Yeah.
0: If you've got a multiple that you're using and all of a sudden the earnings estimates go up and the stock reacts immediately. Conversely, what happens when a company lowers their guidance?
1: Check out IBM today.
0: Check out IBM.
1: Yeah, that's what happens.
0: You've got soggy versus an alpha deliverer. So Tower Semiconductor, and I'll just put that down as a potential article in the future, right? TSEM article possibility. Now, we've got another one here that's having a pretty good day. At least it was. Let me see if it's still doing anything here. Nah, it's actually down a little bit. Okay, I won't even mention that one. It was up this morning. But now we'll get into, I don't know about this one. You've got a big IPO that's going to happen. They call it the Amazon of food. Okay. The Amazon
1: I'm intrigued.
0: Of Wonder.
1: I'm intrigued.
0: It's called Wonder. When I was growing up, Wonder Bread was the big thing. I think Wonder's still around. But anyways,
1: yeah.
0: Food and delivery and mealtime super app, Wonder, is positioning itself as a large-scale AI-powered food. So this will be your AI food stock, racing toward an IPO. I'm not a big fan of food stocks myself.
1: I mean, I'm looking at it here. I mean, it obviously they may have some higher end restaurants, but it looks like DoorDash.
0: Or
1: something of, you know, at best, I guess. I don't know.
0: They've got some big names behind it. Lohr is a big name, and you've got Nestle behind it. Bain Capital, Bobby Flay, Grubhub, blah, blah, blah, Sweetgreen. Nah, I think I'll pass. Okay, we talked about IBM and their big warning. They guided lower, and the stock goes down immediately. 23% immediately.
1: That's how math works. Right?
0: That's how the math works. It cuts both ways. So, you know, I've always said that stocks follow earnings. Earnings are actual. They're not estimates. They're actual. But earnings guidance is not actual. It's an estimate. Stocks also follow earnings estimates. When they're revised higher, stocks go up. When they're revised lower, stocks go down. And it's also true not only of individual stocks, but it's true for the overall market.
1: Right.
0: And
1: what you've seen is you've seen a company that guided lower, didn't meet expectation,
0: nope.
1: And just gets hammered.
0: Immediate
1: right?
0: reaction.
1: Lost a quarter of its value so far today. And then you got a name, you know, these banking names who blew out earnings. I think J.P. Morgan had their biggest profit ever.
0: But it's not doing anything.
1: No, they're up like 2.7%. So, in this environment, it's one of these things where if you don't hit expectations, you're going to get hammered. If you do beat expectations, it's not a guarantee that you're going to, you know, pop up.
0: No, it depends on how much you beat them by sometimes.
1: Yeah.
0: Okay. Now, it's also – I don't think that the market has yet built in – that S&P 500 earnings were $330 6 months ago for next year. Now they're $400. I don't think the market has built that in yet. I think you're going to see an S&P 500 well north of 8,000 eventually, 12 months from now. I wrote in my newsletter about, look, we've been 4 for 4. And some guy writes on Seeking Alpha, I guess you don't have a forecast now. I publish it every Saturday in my newsletter. Hello? Do you read the macro outlook in the newsletter that is published every... I'm about as transparent as any analyst or market strategist or chief investment officer out there. I update my target price. These guys on Wall Street update their target price every few months, you know. No, I update mine once a week. Eyes on Rivian. No thanks. No thanks. Rivian, I have absolutely no interest in whatsoever. They've never made a penny in profits. Look how much Tesla struggles nowadays. If you just take the Tesla part of Musk empire, it hasn't been very good at all. And Rivian is a secondary player, secondary player. That's all they do. The only thing that keeps Rivian alive is raising more money, selling more stock. And yet you've got people out there with strong buy ratings on Rivian. No, I think I'll pass on Rivian. They're doing a launch of a new car and a, guess what, Barry, a large share offering. No thanks. We'll be right back.
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3: For the 2027 Bringing America Back to Life convention, we're pleased to announce that Lorenzo Henry will be our Saturday night gala keynote speaker. Lorenzo plays the character of Judas Thaddeus, or St. Jude the Apostle, in the upcoming Mel Gibson film, The Resurrection of the Christ. St. Jude was one of the 12 apostles chosen by Jesus. After Pentecost, Jude preached the gospel widely in the East, particularly in Mesopotamia and Persia. He was often alongside St. Simon the Zealot, and he's traditionally regarded as the author of the New Testament Epistle of Jude, which urges believers to contend for the faith against false teachers and immorality. He's best known as the patron saint of hopeless and desperate causes, and according to tradition, he was martyred around 65 AD in Persia with St. Simon, beaten to death with a club. The plot of the film is largely being kept under wraps, but it's described as a direct sequel to The Passion of the Christ, focusing on the events surrounding Jesus' resurrection and its immediate aftermath. Mel Gibson has characterized the project as a vast theological experience, rather than a straightforward gospel retelling. It explores deeper spiritual dimensions, including the 3 days between the crucifixion and resurrection, the harrowing of hell where Jesus descended into hell, the fall of the angels, spiritual warfare, and battles involving angels, demons, and other realms. The film emphasizes the power and meaning of the resurrection as the central event in human history. Lorenzo has said that the resurrection of the Christ is the most important role or project he's ever been a part of. He'll share with us his on-set experiences in part one of this epic film. Our radio host, Jerry Serino Jr., will interview Lorenzo in a fireside chat format. As we get closer to the event, we'll ask our audience to submit questions for Mr. Henry. 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

And welcome back to the final segment of today's Best Docs Now show. Well, J.P. Morgan. It's a market performer at best. Okay, look, you can buy the S&P 500, and you could do worse than J.P. Morgan, but I also believe that you can do a lot better. That's just me, okay? Because I am an equal opportunity employer of stocks in my portfolios. Everybody has a shot. And, you know, I mean, J.P. Morgan has done okay, but when I look

0: 13%. The market is up 19.7%. Okay. So you're getting a market performance, and that's a single stock. There's more risk in owning a single stock than in a basket of stocks, obviously, less volatility, more diversification. And year to date, 2026, the stock's up 5.9%. The S&P's up 9.8%. Now, it's just not, doesn't meet my criteria. That's looking at the past. And I don't think people appreciate how easy the app makes summing up a stock. I just looked at the past. And the best I can say is, you know what? It's a market performer. Whatever the S&P 500 does, that's basically what you're going to get out of J.P. Morgan. Now we got to look at the future, don't we? We have to look at the five-year valuation.
1: And the fact that he's going to be retiring at some point, that's another thing you've got to,
0: yeah,
1: you've got to kind of navigate over the next 5 years. Ancillary, not in the math, but...
0: It gets a valuation grade of D plus because it has 63% upside potential over the next 5 years. I like 80 or more. And that includes a dividend yield of 1.8%. I'm using a growth rate going forward over the next 5 years of 10% per year, which I think is fair. And so I have a five-year target price of $517, which is 63% higher than where the stock is today. So it doesn't meet my valuation criteria. And on the other side of this whole analysis is the performance, which is average. It's a market performer. So like I say, you could do worse than J.P. Morgan. But I also think you can do better than J.P. Morgan. And I would say in the world of big banks, it's the best of class. Okay, I think you go downhill from there when you get into Wells Fargo, Bank of America, Citigroup. Now, Goldman Sachs, okay, Goldman Sachs is interesting because it's really a hybrid. They're involved in a lot of the M&A activity.
1: Right,
0: Although J.P. Morgan is, but I think you don't see branches of Goldman Sachs on every corner in America.
1: No, but they're kind of a true investment bank, right? If you want kind of a pure play, right, on, say, investment banking versus J.P. Morgan, which is going to have, obviously, the actual banking component.
0: Yes, and Goldman Sachs did get labeled as a money center bank. They got the okay from whoever, the FTC or whatever.
1: FC. Well, you got FCC. You got the
0: FDIC.
1: Federal Reserve, FDIC. Yep.
0: Yes. Okay, now. Let's take a look at Goldman Sachs' performance over the years, which has been better. It's better than J.P. Morgan. They've averaged 24% a year over the last 10 years. That's not bad. You're doubling your money every 3 years in Goldman Sachs, or you have been. And over the last 12 months, Goldman Sachs is up 52%. It's because of the M&A activity. That's the separator between them and J.P. Morgan. There's a big differentiation there. The S&P's up 19.7 and Goldman Sachs up 51.8. Year to date, Goldman Sachs is up 21%. The market's up 9.8. So personally, I would take Goldman Sachs any day of the week over J.P. Morgan. Now you have to look forward, however. How much of that has been built into the stock already? I have upside potential of 73.8%. It does not quite meet my valuation criteria of 80% or more. It definitely has better performance. Go head-to-head. If this was a match race, Jamie Dimon versus, I don't know who the CEO of Goldman Sachs is these days. It changes. I do know, but I can't think of his name right now. I can't think of his name. But
1: yeah, go for it.
0: I would definitely say Goldman Sachs in a two-horse race is the better horse to be on.

0: if you want a big bank. If you're a big cap, blue chip kind of investor and you like the big blue chip stocks.
1: David Solomon.
0: Yeah, David Solomon. I would take Goldman Sachs. And, of course, Goldman Sachs, look, over the years, Henry Paulson, their CEOs go on to be big mucky mucks, you know, in all kinds of things. They're a major player, worldwide player. So that's where Goldman Sachs comes in. And by the way, Goldman Sachs did report today. Goldman Sachs is up 7.6% and is breaking out to a new all-time high today. Not bad. GS. Okay, well, we are out of time. Do you want to own the best of class, the best in the market, or do you want, you know, soggy stocks like IBM? If your broker has you in IBM, I'd call them up and say, why do you have me in IBM? But that's just me. All right. 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Or if you say, you know what, don't have the time that you guys have to do this, give us a call, set up an appointment at 855-611-BEST. 855-611-BEST. 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
4: News this hour at Town Hall. I'm Bob Agnew in Washington. The president discussing the future of U.S.-Iraq relations today, and we get a frontline seat from correspondent Willie Nelson.
5: Meeting with Iraq's prime minister in the Oval Office, President Trump highlighted a changing relationship between the two countries.
6: But we don't think we need the military there anymore. It's a very big operation, and what we do have is the oil companies are all going in now, and they're doing partnerships with Iraq, and they're getting along very well. The relationship is a whole big relationship where we don't need the military there.
5: The president says America's interests in the region are increasingly being advanced through economic partnerships. Willie Nelson, the White House.
4: President Trump told reporters last night that the U.S. is reasserting its control over the Strait of Hormuz.
6: We're hitting them very heavy tonight, as you know. We're hitting them. We have tremendous amounts of ammunition. We have numbers that we haven't had in years. And we're hitting them very hard, and it'll continue, and we'll see what happens.
4: Meantime, the president's upgrading his plan to recoup the U.S. investment in securing the strait.
6: I want to be reimbursed because we're protecting a very rich portion of the world. We're spending money. And so what we've done is we are going to be reimbursed for protection.
4: And now the president says rather than his original plan of charging a 20% U.S. reimbursement fee, Gulf states instead will be making investments in the U.S. economy. The sister of the late South Carolina Senator Lindsey Graham has now been sworn in to fill his seat just 3 days after his passing over the weekend. Here's correspondent Bernie Bennett.
7: Darlene Graham was appointed by South Carolina Governor Henry McMaster on Monday to fill the remaining months of her brother's term. She was sworn in at the Senate on Tuesday. A separate special election will be held next month to pick a new Republican nominee in the general election for Lindsey Graham's seat, as he had been seeking a fifth term this year. Darlene Graham will be the state's first female senator. She has not previously held public office. Bernie Bennett, Washington.
4: More of these stories at townhall.com.
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4: French firefighters battling to stop a forest fire, a big one, burning near Paris from erupting again.
11: Bigger fires have been ravaging areas of southern France, but the Fontainebleau fire is exceptionally close to the densely populated region surrounding Paris. Hundreds of firefighters are battling two blazes in the Fontainebleau forest south of the capital and working hard to prevent it from getting larger again. Rescue operations commander Sébastien Avanal tells the AP, we're really working on the perimeter. And the perimeter of the fire is 23 kilometers, that's 15 miles. That just gives you an idea of the scale of this disaster. The goal is to try to secure it by tonight, meaning we are certain that it will no longer spread. I'm Charles de Ledesma.
4: Despite rising tensions in the Strait of Hormuz, a winning day on Wall Street with the Dow up at the closing bell by 10 points. The NASDAQ did well, up by 233.
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16: Train up a child in the way he should go, and when he is old, he will not depart. In December of 1778, a man sailed the icy waters of the Atlantic to solicit desperately needed funds for the war. Scarce was a captain to risk the peril of sailing the ocean in peak of winter. The ship made an emergency landing, being blown off course. The remainder of the journey was made by foot, through forest infested with fleas. The man was John Adams. But he wasn't alone. 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He was 10. 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
18: 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You can watch him every night at 6 p.m. Brett, welcome to you. I did want to begin. I'm so sad at Lindsey Graham's passing because he was absolutely the funniest guy I ever interviewed. Did you ever get a chance to play golf with him? Because that must be an experience.
19: I did several times, and it was an experience. You know, all those southern quips. You can imagine about a golf game. He was very funny and often used that time with President Trump to get some serious policy things figured out or at least lobbied from his behalf. And as you can imagine, it was a long list because Lindsey was in the middle of everything.
18: He was, and he liked it that way. I was commenting to a friend that we're watching a transition in the Senate as Mitch McConnell prepares to retire, and we wish him well in his recovery. Lindsey dies. John Cornyn is defeated. The people who made the weather in the Senate for a long time are kind of aging out. Now, John Thune is not aging out. He'll be there for a while, and Tom Cotton's behind him. He'll be there for a while. But do you expect the Senate to change much?
19: Yeah, I do, I think. Some of the big wigs, and obviously Lindsey Graham was the top of them and thought he would be there for a long time. I think there is a change, and it's going to require a new kind of herding the cats when it comes to Republicans. They traditionally have not been good about doing that, at least not as organized as the Democrats seem to be singing from the same sheet of music. As evidenced today that the NDAA, the Defense Act, was filibustered by Democrats and successfully. They didn't get across.
18: I did not know that. That never happens. The NDA always passes.
19: Yeah. So, there's trouble in River City here when it comes to funding the Defense Department, and they got to start back at square one.
18: Oh, my. I wonder if they'll go Reconciliation 3.0. Well, we will.
19: I think they're meeting
18: Lindsey
19: at the White House this afternoon. At least the speaker and a few people are about Reconciliation 3.0 late this afternoon with the president.
18: I would love for them to jam 2.5 years of Pentagon spending into one bill and do it, because if the House flips or if the Senate flips, they won't get anything, period. Brett, I think I saw a promotion that Trey Yinks is sitting down with the president today. Is that going to be for Special Report or is that some other show?
19: No, that's for us, and you'll see a big chunk of that on Special Report. Trey, I think, just wrapped up a little while ago. Mace, as you can imagine, most of it was about the Middle East and the situation in the Strait, which is, as you know, volatile and changing and adjusting. And Trey talked to him today. I know you just talked to him this week as well.
18: Well, you and I have both spent a lot of time talking to the president and have developed a variety of techniques to get back to whatever we want to talk about. How about Trey? He's used to dodging missiles, but is he used to interviewing the president?
19: You know, he's talked to him, and the president calls him now.
18: Yes.
19: He likes Trey's reporting, kind of being straight and to the point and telling what's going on in the Middle East. So he's picked up the phone and called him, and so they have a rapport. And I think Trey will get the job done as far as getting facts out from the president.
18: Well, I made a rookie mistake yesterday, Brett. You would not make this. The president said if Iran had a nuclear weapon, they would use it. Now, I should have stopped and I should have just said, what? Come on. That's rhetoric, right? But I didn't, because I was moving too fast. Do you think Iran would actually use a nuke?
19: I mean, I wouldn't put it past them. You know, they're not. There is a part of that leadership that is sort of a death cult. And they've said it. Death to Israel, death to America. And it's not, I don't think it's a joke. It's hard for me to believe that the logical leadership, and I don't know how many of those are left, would not see that the end of the regime and the end of the nation would happen after that.
18: Well, I remind the audience, you covered the Pentagon for years before you did the White House and Anchor Special Report. So what do you see unfolding now in round two? I always thought the MOU was halftime, but they came out of the locker room before we did. I thought we'd come out of the locker room after the elections. They came out of the locker room maybe to screw up our elections, but I don't see it happening again, because the president, as he told me yesterday, they're awful people. They're crazy. They're, what do you say? You said again, cuckoo. And so you can't deal with people like that.
19: Yeah, I think there was just an increasing level of frustration that they were hearing one thing and then the IRGC would say and do something completely different. And I think what you're going to see now is laying the battlefield of protecting the Strait foremost. I think you will have eyes on the so-called nuclear dust and what's happening with it. But I think that their main objective, at least so far, the targets that we've seen have been Iranian missile sites and IRGC bunkers around the Strait.
18: All right, last question. I want to switch over to domestic politics, Brett. up in Maine, Susan Collins, of course, titan of the Senate, chair of appropriations on the Intel Committee. She had maybe a populist challenger in Graham Plattner, who was rough and ready and walrus mustached. I think they're going to nominate Troy Jackson, who is as bland as butter in the back of the fridge. He's just like the least exciting person in Maine. I don't think she's under threat now, because you really have to know nothing about what's in the best interest of your state to throw out Susan Collins. How do you assess the race with a substitute teacher?
19: Yeah, I think her chances increase. I'm sure Democrats will spend money there and try to sully her. But, you know, she is a veteran of getting through close elections that seem really close until Election Day. And people go into the box and say, oh, yeah, Susan Collins. And then they check the box. I mean, it used to happen. This is exact opposite, but it used to happen with Jesse Helms in North Carolina, where he would underwater for a lot of the election. And then suddenly people would go in and say, well, I know him. And
18: you're right. That's exactly what it, everybody always was looking to knock off Jesse. And they had a bunch of good candidates. They weren't bad candidates. They weren't stiff.
19: Harvey Gantt, all these guys.
18: Yeah. You're right. Brett Baer, always good to talk to you. We will be watching tonight at 6 o'clock, both for your analysis and for Trey Inc. sitting down with the president on Special Report. Thank you, Brett. I want to tell everyone right now about Venezuela again, because it's pretty horrific. And by pretty horrific, I mean we've dealt with hurricanes and earthquakes before in Central and South America and in the islands, and Food for the Poor always steps up. They're doing that right now. The campaign number is 855-359-4673, 855-359-4673. I'll say it one more time, 855-359-4673. Your donations are tax deductible. You can also go to my website, hughhewitt.com, and up at the top of that website is a banner that says, Help Venezuela. Pretty simple. Give a listen to Adriana, whose nephew was found after many days in the rubble alive.
20: A friend of mine who lives there in La Guaira called me and said, Adriana, they pulled your nephew out. I threw myself to the floor. I started screaming and crying. I came to the hospital and they confirmed he was here. Today he's giving me little kisses. He talks to me. He tells me where it hurts. I'm very grateful to the rescuers that found him. God bless them.
18: Thanks to men and women like you, a lot of people are being blessed by Food for the Poor. They've sent tens of thousands of aid kits. 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Or you can go to the top of my website. The banner there is secure. 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Or if you'd like to text and give, just text my name, Hewitt, H-E-W-I-T-T, to 51555. That's Hewitt to 51555, and that will be done. 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
8: The U.S. Senate lost a giant this weekend. Lindsey Graham spent his entire life serving his country, both in the Air Force and Reserves and in Congress. Graham focused his energy on American security and prosperity, as well as core values and fair play. Perhaps Graham's finest moment arrived during the attempted character assassination of Brett Kavanaugh in 2018. Graham set aside his normally courtly manner to deliver an angry and righteous condemnation of the cooked-up and entirely vague allegations intended to derail a distinguished jurist's ascent to the Supreme Court. Graham fought to win, but he also developed friendly relations with politicians on the other side of the aisle. He even fought with Donald Trump at times, but as Graham usually did, built a strong and fruitful friendship with him to everyone's benefit. Graham gave his all, literally, in his fight for the nation we love. The stakes for the nation, indeed, are high. We need more fighters like the late senator. May his
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11: Welcome back, America. I'm Hugh Hewitt. Thank you for listening. Bethany Mandel is the author of the MomWars.substack.com, co-author of it, actually. Also the author of a book about stolen youth. And she was writing about the benefits of not hovering. And I just want to break from politics for a moment to set that up. I don't know the backstory, Bethany, about the nine-kid mom. Tell me about it.
12: The nine-kid mom?
11: Yeah, you said that there's been a mom who's been, well, maybe you didn't write the article at the MomWars.substack, but a mother has been getting criticism for having a ninth baby.
12: Oh, yes.
11: Okay?
12: Yes, remember? That was a while ago. Yes,
11: tell
12: yes,
11: me about
12: yes.
11: It.
12: When you write so many things, you forget what you wrote. So there is a mom, her name on Instagram is very famous, is Ballerina Farm, Hannah something or other. And she recently had her ninth kid, and of course she got canceled for it. And lots of folks were complaining that there's no way you could possibly take care of nine children. You don't know all of your children. And I wrote a piece at the Mom Wars basically saying, like, the way that people parent now, of course you can't have nine children and take care of them according to how most people have like one or two. And I was actually having this conversation last night with two young women, because this like hyper over parenting that people are doing, the helicoptering, is very unique to like one or two kids. You can't expand that when you hit 3, 4, 5, 6, or 9. And I just sort of saw it was an interesting argument from folks who just have no idea what parenting is, like, should be like, and what it was once like. And it was much more relaxed and much more enjoyable.
11: Well, let me ask you about that. I grew up in Catholic Ohio, which is its own little world. And Catholic Ohio had a lot of 8 and 9 children families. And the way they operated was they, maybe the older ones would look after the younger one, but mostly in Warren, Ohio in the 60s and the 70s, see you when the streetlights go off. That was it.
12: Yep.
11: And you can come home and make yourself a peanut butter sandwich if you want. And if you want any money, you'd better find a job. You know, you can start mowing lawns at 10. And that was it. And it worked. Yeah. Nobody got kidnapped. Nobody went missing. There were broken arms. I'm not saying there aren't broken arms, but there are broken arms today. I think the biggest change is the perceived threat to unattended children. What do you think?
12: Yeah. I think so. I mean, my number one fear as a parent is not my children getting abducted, but someone seeing my 7-year-old walking home from synagogue and calling the police on us, 100%. But if you look at the data, and Lenore Skenazy from Free Range Moms or Parents, Free Range Parents, she breaks down this data really, really well. So if people want to Google it, they should. But it's never been safer to be a parent and it's not based in data or rationality to fear this, you know, potential sort of kidnapping from a stranger. It's not a thing that happens any more than lightning strikes. But I think that we hear about it more. But I don't think that a lot of people are capable of rational risk assessment. But it's better for kids. If you look at sort of anxiety levels and all of confidence levels, it's so much better for kids to have independence. And you have to swallow this tiny, tiny, tiny risk, but also put it in perspective, the fact that, you know, your kid is more likely to be hit by lightning than they are to be abducted by a stranger.
11: All right. The second big worry is abuse of adults. And that's a Catholic Church-born problem. It came to light first, and it's gone other places with priests abusing children. But now everyone's got to be fingerprinted before they are babysitters. Everyone's got to sign in and out of preschool. I understand what happened. Another overreaction to the threat of abuse of children?
12: I think that it's not realistic to assume that it's going to catch many people. I mean, it's going to catch the people who are already in the system, but so many people who are abusers are not in the system. So I think it actually creates a false sense of security that, you know, oh, they passed the background check. And what magic do you think is behind the background check is the question I want to ask. I am concerned. I'm not Catholic. Child abuse is not exclusive to people in Catholic circles. It happens everywhere. It happens at Jewish summer camps. But how you protect your kid is, like, you have conversations. If they go to a friend's house, you know, who is there? Do I trust everyone in that house? And there's been circumstances where my kids have asked for a sleepover at a friend's house, and I'm like, that older brother or that dad gives me the heebs, and I'm going to say no to that sleepover. You kind of have to evaluate it. And, you know, when I send my kids to summer camp, it's the same thing. I talk to the director of the camp and I say, what protocols do you have in place? You know, and my kids tell me we're not allowed to be in a bunk by ourselves with a counselor. A good camp will have protocols in place that prevent abuse. And those are the kinds of places you have to send your kids.
11: And what is the Mandel rule about guns in friends' houses? Do you let them go to a house with guns in it?
12: I mean, they live in a house with guns in it.
11: So okay, that's what I want to know.
12: They couldn't go.
11: So what do you tell them about kids playing with guns? I mean, I think I said 1,000 times, don't do drugs, don't drink and drive, and if you see a gun, run away. Just get out of the house. If anyone brings it out to play with it, just get out of the house.
12: Yeah, I mean, we keep our guns locked away with biometric safes, and they're not loaded. We keep the guns and the ammo separate for that reason, behind different biometric safes, like within different biometric safes. Personally, I don't ask people about guns. My kids, we've talked, when they're old enough to have a play date, they're old enough to have had a conversation with us about a gun. And so it's not high on my list of concerns. Where I grew up in upstate New York, everyone had a gun. And, like, I grew up with, like, a loaded gun in the living room, laying against a corner.
11: So did my wife, who had a shotgun in her dad's corner. It was loaded because they were out on the ranch.
12: Yeah, we did too.
11: Last question. Here's my biggest concern about my grandkids. I want them to be readers because of the great joy, pleasure, and depth it adds to their life. And they are thus far. But the reading statistics, did you see them this week?
12: Yes. It's terrifying. So The Atlantic had an incredible cover story about the decline of reading. I wrote actually a piece for the Mom Wars, I think it was like a couple weeks ago, about how to raise a reader. And I sat my daughter down with some of her friends who are all readers, and I'll sneak the conclusion of the piece for your listeners. It's boredom. That was the answer that these very insightful preteen girls gave me as to why they're readers, because they're not shuttled from activity to activity to activity. They just have a lot of time where they're not allowed to be on a screen, and they are in a house that's filled with books, and they pick up the book, and that's how you kind of raise a reader in my experience. And I have four kids. I would say all of them are readers. The other thing that we do is my kids have a Kindle, and we don't police bedtime. And so if you want to stay up late, the only thing to do is read on your Kindle. And I get emails all night long. This person has purchased another book from the Kindle library. And I'm like, well, I wish they had been sleeping at 11:45, but at least they were reading instead.
11: They were reading. And the flashlight under the bed, that's a new tradition. It's the Kindle under the covers now. How about baseball? Are they allowed to have transistor radios in your home?
12: No.
11: Huh. No. Come on, Bethany. They should listen to the Orioles, not to the Nationals, but the Orioles. Bethany Mandel, follow her on X at Bethany Shondark. Read themomwars.substack.com and stay tuned. I'll be right back. Thank you, Bethany Mandel. Coming up, lots more, including Byron York, Rich Lowry. We'll see. There's lots ahead on the Hugh Hewitt Show. And after me on the Salem News Channel, Larry Elder. So stay tuned.
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1: This is a Bloomberg Money Minute. Inflation rising 3.5% in June year over year. The first time overall consumer prices declined from the year prior in 6 years. That's easing pressure on the Fed to consider interest rate hikes when it meets 2 weeks from now. Add in some blowout earnings from five of the nation's biggest banks this morning to kick off the new earnings season, and investors were able to overlook the worsening tensions in the Middle East. At the closing bell, the Dow was 10 points higher, but the Nasdaq shot up 234 points, a nearly 1% jump on a rebound in chipmaker stocks. The S&P was up 28. And with the U.S. late today striking more targets in Iran, oil is higher in late trading near 80 bucks a barrel. And the Taco Bell chain removing some ingredients at select restaurants as a precaution, including lettuce, amid a cyclospora outbreak that has sickened thousands across the U.S. Officials have not confirmed a link to the chain or any specific ingredient just yet. Tom Busby, Bloomberg Radio.
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16: Welcome back, America. Prime Minister of Iraq was at the White House today. Donald Trump had him into the Oval, did a gaggle with him. Let's listen in on part of that gaggle. Cut number five.
17: So when I put that out yesterday, we've been doing that for many, many years. It was never fair to me that we would be guarding the strait when we basically don't take it. We don't need the oil at all. And it wasn't important for us, but it was important for allies. It was important for people that we get along with very well, including the major Gulf state countries. So I put it out yesterday. I thought it was good. I was called by different people, different countries, kings and emirs and all of the people that we all know and we all love. And they've been very strong partners. And they said, we'd love to do it a different way. We'd love to invest in the United States with billions and billions of dollars and continue our record-setting, because there's never been a time like this for the United States, with the factories, with the plants, with everything else. And we would like to invest tremendously in the United States as opposed to charging a fee. And I like that, actually, because I don't think anybody should be able to charge a fee for the straight or for any other straight relationship in terms of other sections of the world. I don't think anybody should be really in that position. But we were doing it as a reimbursement. The Gulf states are going to invest a tremendous amount of money into the United States, and that was very satisfactory to me. I think it's actually much.
16: I want you to know, I think that's a great resolution. I think that's the best resolution. We don't want to be a toll booth. We do want, as I said this on Fox earlier today when I was on with Sandra Smith, Gulf War I, 1991, George H.W. Bush collected from the Coalition of the Willing all the cost of deploying the American troops to free Kuwait from Saddam Hussein. We ought to do the same thing. Sounds like the president's working it out. More on that in a moment. I'm in the Relief Factor studio. I want to remind you, this is what will get you through your day. I am in the Relief Factor studio. I've been taking this now for 15 years. We celebrated the 26th year of the program on Friday, thanks to Kurt Schlichter for sitting in for me. It's also my 44th wedding anniversary on Friday. And I credit the last 15 years and the ability I got to do a 10K 2 weeks ago on Saturday, to do a 7-miler at Huntington Beach on the past Saturday. 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Here's President Trump on the inflation numbers, which were remarkably low today, down to 3.4% year over year, cut number 7.
13: 3.5%.
17: Yeah, thank you.
13: Will this trend hold now that strikes on Iran?
17: I think so. I think it's going to, inflation's down. We inherited the worst inflation in the history of our country. They say 48 years. It was the worst in the history of our country from Biden, Sleepy Joe. He might have been sleepy, but boy, he could create inflation like nobody. And I inherited that, and I got blamed for it, and it's not my fault. We are putting it to sleep. And we've done a great job, Scott and Howard and Marco and even Pete, because he's watching his dollars, right? But they've done a fantastic job. We've all done a fantastic job. So we had the worst inflation in history and the history of our country. I mean, we had months where it was 9 and 10%. And now we have a report just came out. It was just released. Thank you for bringing it up. But the report was incredible. Inflation is way down.
16: Here's an incredible report. So here's what I think you ought to do with your security. Because inflation is going to get beat because we're producing our oil and we're getting investment in the United States, go to besthotgrill.com and celebrate. 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You'll grill better on a Solaire infrared grill. It has absolutely hot, fast, 1,000 degrees in 3 minutes. 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
22: Train up a child in the way he should go, and when he is old, he will not depart. In December of 1778, a man sailed the icy waters of the Atlantic to solicit desperately needed funds for the war. Scarce was a captain to risk the peril of sailing the ocean in peak of winter. The ship made an emergency landing, being blown off course. The remainder of the journey was made by foot through forest infested with fleas. The man was John Adams. But he wasn't alone. He took his son, John Quincy, to learn the ropes. He was 10. To make America great again, let the elder teach the younger. I'm Jeff Toring, pastor of Liberty Valley Church, and we are one of his footmen. Come, join us.
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16: Welcome back, America. I'm Hugh Hewitt, joined by Byron York. He is with the Washington Examiner, Fox News contributor. Byron, we lost a legend this week in Lindsey Graham. I know you've interviewed him 1,000 times. What were your thoughts when you woke up and found out that Lindsey had gone on to the next life?
25: Well, I was absolutely stunned. To tell you the truth, I was awakened in the middle of the night. Fox News was doing overnight coverage of it and asked me to be a part of it, so I tried to quickly gather my thoughts. But you're absolutely right. The thing that strikes you when you think about him is just how many things he was involved with. You know, going back from what he was doing now, which was working on the Iran war, working on the Middle East, working on the war in Ukraine, working on some sort of Abraham Accords going forward, just all this stuff, all the other foreign policy things. He was the chairman of the budget committee. He was in the middle of all of this, all of these budget battles. He'd obviously been involved in judicial confirmations. I guess his most famous speech was the Brett Kavanaugh speech. And after that, he was the chairman of the Senate Judiciary Committee. Obviously, he'd been extremely close to John McCain and was a big part of that presidential campaign in 2008. And if you go back all the way to the Clinton impeachment, he was in the House and he was an impeachment manager in the Clinton impeachment, which, and he did a great job, by the way. It's where he got famous. So, I mean, just really extraordinarily active life.
16: Now, Byron, I made the point to Brett Baer earlier. The Senate is getting older. My Senate, like, I'm a boomer. You're younger than I am. And Chuck Grassley seems like he'll go forever. But Mitch McConnell's retiring, and he's recovering, and that's good news. And John Cornyn was defeated, and that's bad news. But he was an institutionalist. The Senate is changing. Now, Leader Thune, very much an institutionalist. Tom Cotton is coming up behind him, very much an institutionalist. But I think there's a big change in the Senate coming. It's already happening on the Democratic side. They're wreckers now on the Democratic side. The Republicans want to hang on to the Senate. Who's going to win that battle?
25: Well, I would have said the Republicans pretty confidently, and I still think that's a real possibility. But, you know, on the occasion of Senator Graham's death, I started looking at all the Republicans who are leaving office before there's even an election. And there's 10, and maybe 11 if Marsha Blackburn wins the governorship in Tennessee. And that number, we have not seen that number in decades. So the combination of retirements, age, infirmity, death in the case of Senator Graham, has just really, really taken out a lot of important Republican senators, obviously Mitch McConnell being really the most important one. And you and I have talked about what Republicans owe him if they're happy that there are six conservatives on the Supreme Court. They need to thank Mitch McConnell for that, for what he did in 2016. And if they believed always that campaign finance reform was a very bad idea and that the courts would eventually prove it that it was, which they have, you can thank Mitch McConnell for that too. So a lot of people who played really enormous roles in the past couple of decades are leaving the scene.
16: So I am curious, with the new breed, and by the way, there is within the Republican caucus a handful to maybe 15 senators who would like to break the filibuster because they want to pass the SAVE Act. And that includes Mike Lee and Rick Scott. But a majority of the caucus doesn't want to break the filibuster. I believe they're right, by the way. I think the filibuster is vital to the working of the Republic. But it's not in the Constitution, so it can be broken. And Harry Reid is the guy who introduced the nuclear option to break the rules. So that could happen. Do you think the new senators will be in favor of breaking the filibuster? Because the party that's out of power won't want to do it. The party that's in power will want to do it if they're radical. And I just like a slow Senate.
25: Well, that's the way it was. That's what it was designed to be. And, you know, I agree with you in the sense that I am against killing the filibuster, and have always been against killing the filibuster. But, you know, it's a harder argument to make in the pretty much certainty that Democrats, if they get the chance, will kill the legislative filibuster. I mean, the only reason they didn't do it before was because of Kyrsten Sinema and Joe Manchin, both of whom are gone. And, you know, you look thinking about packing the Supreme Court, which doesn't require a constitutional amendment. All you have to do is pass a law. And
16: We disagree about that, but go ahead. We disagree. I think there's a very strong constitutional amendment argument that the 14th Amendment, followed immediately by the setting at 9, makes it a violation of the Due Process Clause of the 14th Amendment to change the number on the court. But go ahead.
25: Just well, you to are the con law professor here. But
16: no one agrees with me. Very few people agree with me.
25: I think you just pass a law, and if the president signs it, there it is. And, you know, if Democrats get the House and the Senate and the White House, they'll do it. So of course, then if that happens, and let's say they expand the Supreme Court to 13, The next time Republicans are in power, you know, perhaps they will change it to some other number. So I think it sets off a really, really bad series of
16: events. It's the end of the rule of law, which is why I think it violates the due process clause. If you change the court and you put on five Justice Brown Jacksons, right, you got nine, you're going to 13, or you put on four Justice Brown Jackson, there is no law. Everything's overturned that she doesn't like. She really is just a political judge. I mean, she's a very good political judge, but she's an what we call a results-driven judge. What does she want the result to be? She'll come up with an argument. That's a disaster for the country. Do you think we're inevitably going there?
25: Inevitably, I hope not. But, you know, do you think that the Democrats will nominate a candidate for president in 2028 who opposes expanding the Supreme Court? I don't think they will. I think it's going to be very hard to win a Democratic nomination in that process, that primary process, without pledging to change the Supreme Court.
16: They need to have, even if they did pledge, you know, back in the filibuster debate when Sinema and Manchin took the arrows, Hassan and Shaheen were with them, and allegedly some other Democrats don't want to break the filibuster.
25: Yep.
16: And I think Fetterman will be against breaking the filibuster, so they would need to win five seats. Boy, even given that they're trying to screw up, they're trying to cheat in Alaska, even given that, I don't see that happening. Byron York, good to talk to you, friend. We will miss Lindsey Graham together. Follow Byron on X at Byron York. Follow me the next segment on the Hugh Hewitt Show.
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2: Most Americans think of Abraham Lincoln and they think of the Civil War or the Emancipation. But in 1862, he signed another hugely significant piece of legislation, the Homestead Act. It offered eligible Americans up to 160 acres of land, not as a prize for the powerful, but as an opportunity for ordinary families willing to live on it, work it, and build something lasting. Why did it matter? Because Lincoln understood that freedom was not merely the absence of tyranny. Rather, freedom required responsibility, labor, stewardship, and moral courage. A free people must be given room to build, but they also must be willing to cultivate what they have been given. That still matters today. Liberty without responsibility decays. Opportunity without character collapses. Lincoln's lesson is clear. A nation stays free when its people remain willing to work, build, and steward freedom under God.
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4: Welcome back, America. Justice Amy Coney Barrett made a rare appearance on Capitol Hill today. Some of her testimony ought to be heard by every American. This is it, cut number 11.
5: So I thought I would just share a little bit about how the threats have affected me and my family personally. They have required me to, my children, to think about and see things that children should not have to see or think about. One example is when threats to my life were particularly intense a few years ago, around the time of the Dobbs leak. My security detail sent me home with a bulletproof vest, and I carried it into my house, put it into my bedroom, dropped it down on a table, turned around, and my 12-year-old son was standing in the doorway of my bedroom, and he wanted to know what it was and why I had it. And I didn't know how to respond because maybe I lack imagination, but I didn't expect that performing this service was going to put me in the position of explaining to my children what a bulletproof vest was and why I had to wear one. It's also been reported in the news that roughly 6 weeks ago, I was the victim of a swatting incident. At that point, one of my teenage sons opened the door to go out with friends and saw in our street, it was full of police cars who had responded to a false report of gunshots and raised voices in my home. I was very, very grateful that I had Supreme Court police outside my home because they were able to stop and meet with and explain to the county police that it had been a false alarm, and so the police did not actually attempt to enter our home. Many of us, me included, have received threatening anonymous deliveries designed to intimidate and harass us. They are often sent in the name of Judge Salas's son, who I think, as you mentioned in the beginning, Mr. Chairman, is deceased because he was killed by a disgruntled lawyer who showed up at Judge Salas's home intending to kill her, but her son, 20 years old at the time, opened the door and took the bullet instead. Her husband, standing behind, was seriously injured. So I think the message on these deliveries being sent in his name is clear. As Justice Kagan said, federal judges across the country, throughout the judiciary, including the Supreme Court, continue to do their jobs without fear or favor, but the threat level is really high.
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6: News this hour from Town Hall. I'm Keith Peters in Washington. Justices Amy Coney Barrett and Elena Kagan appear before a House panel today testifying about recent threats against their lives. Justice Barrett explains how threats of violence against judges have affected her personal life.
7: My security detail sent me home with a bulletproof vest, and I carried it into my house, put it into my bedroom, dropped it down on a table, turned around, and my 12-year-old son was standing in the doorway of my bedroom, and he wanted to know what it was and why I had it, and I didn't know how to respond because maybe I lack imagination, but I didn't expect that performing this service was going to put me in the position of explaining to my children what a bulletproof vest was and why I had to wear one.
6: Judges around the country have seen a rise in threats of violence and intimidation. Barrett's home was also targeted by a fake swatting call to police in May. Another round of sweltering heat is in store for much of the U.S. this week.
8: The National Weather Service predicting more than 90 temperature records across the country will be tied or broken this week. Believe it or not, most of those records will be broken in the overnight hours when it's supposed to cool down. Cities in the Midwest and Northeast, best known for record-breaking cold, likely to see record-setting nighttime temperatures. These places include Fargo, North Dakota, International Falls, Minnesota, and Portland, Maine.
6: Correspondent Laura Winters reporting. Trump administration officials have told Immigration and Customs Enforcement officers to suspend most vehicle stops after two deadly shootings in a little over a week. That according to a person familiar with the matter. The order Tuesday came after an ICE officer shot and killed a Colombian man in Maine. On Wall Street, the Dow up by 9 points. The NASDAQ rose 233. The S&P advanced 28. 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
6: Tough times for some dairy farmers in Vermont. Correspondent Jason Walker reports.
12: That's because some dairy processors gave up on the state. A recent wave of dairy plant closures highlighting pressures like high cost and aging infrastructure. Vermont Vermont dairy farms face an $8.65 loss per 100 pounds of milk, while California and Texas farmers are seeing profits. Elected officials are seeking reforms to support the industry, but the future remains very uncertain. Jason Walker reporting.
6: New York is blocking new large data centers that fuel artificial intelligence for up to a year to protect the environment and energy grid. Governor Kathy Hochul signed an executive order Tuesday on the country's first statewide moratorium on hyperscale data centers. News and analysis at townhall.com. British counterterror police say former politician and reality TV contestant Ann Widdecombe was the victim of a targeted attack.
13: Lawrence Taylor, head of National Counterterrorism Policing, says authorities are investigating the planning and motivation behind what he calls a targeted attack on the former politician and reality TV contestant Ann Widdecombe. A 28-year-old man remains in custody on suspicion of murder and terror crimes. Widdecombe, who is 78, was a prominent voice in British politics, known for her socially conservative views. Police believe she was attacked on Wednesday afternoon and found dead the next day in her rural home in southwest England. Authorities have not disclosed the cause of death, only noting she sustained serious injuries. I'm Charles de Ledesma.
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18: Train up a child in the way he should go, and when he is old, he will not depart. In December of 1778, a man sailed the icy waters of the Atlantic to solicit desperately needed funds for the war. Scarce was a captain to risk the peril of sailing the ocean in peak of winter. The ship made an emergency landing, being blown off course. The remainder of the journey was made by foot through forest infested with fleas. The man was John Adams. But he wasn't alone. He took his son, John Quincy, to learn the ropes. He was 10. To make America great again, let the elder teach the younger. I'm Jeff Toring, pastor of Liberty Valley Church, and we are one of his footmen. Come, join us.
0: Grace, America. I'm Hugh Hewitt on the Salem News Channel, Salem Radio Network. Lots of great radio affiliates. Joined by Rich Lowry, editor-in-chief of National Review, also the host of the Editor's Podcast. Although he's been off for a couple of weeks, Rich, are you back this week?
19: Yes, sir. Just recorded an episode this morning, which I'm sure is on your podcast list. Waiting to be listened to.
0: It will be. I'm just going to warn you. Noah's very good. So you could turn around and the locks could be changed. Noah might just say, Rich is gone, there could be a coup. I'm just telling you that. Rich, give me your take on where we are as at this hour. The blockade is back into effect and strikes from the United States on targets in Iran are underway. Where do you think we are?
19: Well, clearly the war is on again. It never really ended. I think both these ceasefires are basically shams. I think the best you could say for the MOU was that it was a skinny deal, basically a trade of the blockade for a trade of freedom of navigation in the strait, but that wasn't what Iran was interested in delivering. They thought they were getting control of the strait, and they overplayed their hand pretty typically, and now Trump hopefully has learned can't deal with these people. They're not going to take half a loaf. They want the whole loaf. They want to humiliate him. They want to see him go away, and he's going to have to fight a battle for control of the strait.
0: Now, I think I told you before, I always viewed it as halftime, but they came out of the locker room first. I thought we would come out of the locker room after the election, but they came out of the locker room first, and so we went back to war. Yesterday, President Trump told me that the MOU was over, is done, and it was not really a deal anyway. I call it a non-binding letter of intent in the real estate world where I used to lawyer, and they'd sign non-binding letters of intent all the time. They don't mean anything unless there's earnest money, unless you lose something. So it didn't mean anything. Are we better off or worse off today than we were on February 28th? Rich Lowry.
19: I think it's inconclusive. I think we've made a lot of progress destroying a lot of stuff. I think even if nothing else happened and they were left free to restart their nuclear program or try to do it, they couldn't do it for years. And that's an enduring achievement here that's not going away. But I think it's a really big deal if we were to lose the Strait of Hormuz in effect to the Iranian regime. That'd be a huge strategic chit for them to have, a significant blow to freedom of navigation, which, of course, has been a core strategic tenet of America's grand strategy, Britain's grand strategy. We inherited them going back centuries. To fight kind of an inconclusive war against the Houthis to free up the Red Sea, where shipping hasn't returned to where it was prior to that conflict, and then to have Iran take de facto control of the Strait would be very bad, very bad. So I think we need to win the struggle one way or the other. I don't think it's going to be easy. I'm not sure about the president's staying power. I'm not sure whether he's going to apply the necessary levels of force. But the most optimistic scenario is we find a way to innovate militarily the way we have throughout our history, find a kind of cheaper and easier way to do this than we're doing it now, and we at least loosen Iran's grip such as they think that they're no longer going to keep it, and maybe they'll cut some sort of deal that's more worth having, or we just reestablish our control of the strait. But I just, Hugh, I'm a little skeptical it's going to happen on a time frame that the president is comfortable with because he's staring down these midterm elections.
0: Now, the price of oil is only at $80 a barrel, which is pretty remarkable to me, given that the strait is closed again, or at least it's contested by Iran and ships have to pay a premium for their insurance policies or not go at all. That tells me that in the 60 days that we were doing the non-ceasefire ceasefire or the very violent ceasefire, alternative routes offered, they opened those pipelines up and they may have built another one and we may not know anything about it. But also the Iranian oil that got out allowed people to build their reserves up. So I think actually it's worked to our advantage rather significantly, provided that we don't buckle again. In other words, no more bad deals. And by bad deal, I mean no deal. They have to capitulate. Mm-hmm. And I think he's got that staying power. Why? What makes you doubt that he does?
19: Well, because he's obviously worried about the midterms. He's worried about gas prices. I'm with you. You know, $80 is sustainable, not great, but it could go up from there. And I don't like a four being the front number on the handle of a price of a gallon of gas. I've seen a lot of threes lately, which is better. But it's that's one of the main constraints the president is facing here. And the Iranians don't have midterm elections. They don't have any elections whatsoever. And there's a key asymmetry in the Gulf, right? They just need to be able to fire some projectiles occasionally at a tanker such that it convinces the tankers it's too risky to go through. And the insurance companies, you know, they need to charge exorbitant prices to insure anyone there. And they achieve their goal. Our goal is much harder, which is to stop all those projectiles from coming.
0: So our goal might require not a forever war, but boots on the ground, at least for a while, to clear, if not hold, terrain and maybe Karg Island. Do you think that's on the table now?
19: You know, a lot of military experts tell me that's what it would take, at the moment at least, unless we innovate some other way out of it. I have a hard time, Hugh, seeing the president doing that. What do you think?
0: I think he will do whatever he has to do to keep the strait open because he doesn't want oil to go to $100 a barrel, because if it goes to $100 a barrel, we lose the Senate. House is gone, in my view, anyway, Rich, so he's going to get impeached. I said to him yesterday, you're going to get impeached. He didn't want to talk about it, but that's what I think. He's going to get impeached, and cost of doing business if you're Donald Trump.
19: And they're impeaching Trump, total 100%.
0: Yeah. 100%. Now, he did tell me they were going to hit Pickaxe Mountain. That makes me happy only because David Albright, Eli Lake, Mark Dubowitz, Richard Goldberg, they all say we got to smoke as much as we can Pickaxe Mountain. What do you think about that?
19: I've never heard a good explanation why we didn't do it when the war was going full tilt. So, yes, I would think unless there's some good reason we're not aware of for why you're not doing it, you should do it tonight.
0: Well, here's the only reason I come up with is that the military has concluded via spies in the eyes of the spy, there's nothing there, and Israel's got good intelligence. We don't have to hit it. Let's not waste ordnance. Not understanding that the world of public opinion wants it smoked, and that matters, doesn't it? If the world thinks it's dangerous, we should hit it.
19: Well, if we know reliably, like 100%, there's nothing there, then you don't need to smoke it. Don't use the munitions. Don't do it. But given what I've heard about it from the same people that you're just citing, it's a mystery to me why we haven't hit it.
0: Okay. Yeah. The last thing I want to ask you about, I asked him, is it time for the people of Iran to come out? You promised help is on the way. When it got there, it was too late. 50,000 people were dead. And his answer, quite lengthy, is you can't expect people to walk out and get massacred. What do you think?
19: I think he's correct. I think they don't have guns. The regime does have guns. As long as the regime has guns and has people willing to fire those guns, you can't have a successful popular uprising. And I assume the memories are very stark. This was just a couple months ago where people are losing their loved ones gunned down in the streets. So I just can't imagine there's much appetite to do that again. And my thought always has been if this conflict has shaken something loose, it's not going to be in weeks. It's not going to be months. It may be a year or two from now, and it's impossible to predict, and it's not going to happen on a timeline that's convenient to us, I'm afraid.
0: Okay, last quote from yesterday's interview with the president. He said, if they got a nuclear weapon, they would use it. I went right by that. Bad on you. I should have stopped and said, wait a minute, why do you think that? But I didn't. Mm-hmm. I was going elsewhere. Do you think they would use a nuclear weapon? And if you do believe that, or if the president believes that, doesn't that change the whole calculus?
19: I don't believe that. I don't think they'd get a nuke and immediately launch it at someone. I think they'd be willing to use it, more willing to use it than any other government or society that has a nuke on Earth. So that's what you worry about. And then they wouldn't have to use it, right? A big point of having nukes is just to deter your adversaries, in this case, very much including us. So that's why it's been considered intolerable across all sorts of presidencies from both parties that the Iranians would get a nuclear weapon. And if nothing else happens, again, we have set that program back for years, and that's a concrete and very worthy achievement.
0: All right, Rich, every other nuclear state is either atheist or Sunni, Pakistan, or India. Mm-hmm. None of them have 12-earth theology. 12-earth theology is crazy, and it calls for chaos to bring back the hidden imam. Don't we have to treat them different than every other nuclear ambitious state?
19: Yeah. I mean, look, we've undertaken a major effort here at great cost to keep them from having it. So I think that's appropriate and a goal I support. Although, Hugh, I got to think the president, in his heart of hearts, if he had to do this over again, he wouldn't do it. He would find out another way to launch this operation. He'd wait to after the midterms. But he's in it. He can't go back in time. And the Iranians have shown there's no halfway fake diplomatic deal that's going to be tolerable for our national security interests.
0: Well, he said yesterday they were 3 to 4 weeks away from breakout. If he's right, he had to go when he went, even if it wasn't politically advantageous. Rich Lowry can be followed on X at Rich Lowry. Go and like and subscribe to the editors. You will enjoy it. Give it a high rating. Remember, the editors from National Review. Thank you, Rich. I'll be right back, America. Stay tuned.

0: Hey there, want to do something meaningful for the 250th anniversary of America? We just got started on July 4th. 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
0: Welcome back, America. I'm Hugh Hewitt. I'm about to give you a World Cup update. So if you're one of those people that have it on record back at home and you don't want to know what happened in France versus Spain, I'm going to count to five and you can turn off your radio or turn the Salem News Channel to blank for 1 minute and then you can come back safely because I won't spend much time on it. I'm not a soccer guy, football guy for you Europeans who are listening. But one, two, three, four, five. Spain beat France 2-0, and therefore Spain advances to the final of the World Cup. I myself am rooting for England, but we'll wait and see. It's the last thing England's ever going to win, I think. Earlier today, I was on Fox News with Sandra Smith talking about Iran, talking about the interview I had with the president yesterday. Here is that interview from earlier this afternoon, cut number one.
6: Okay, so let's bring in Fox News contributor Hugh Hewitt, who interviewed President Trump on his radio show yesterday. Welcome to you, Hugh. And that is where he made the news about Pickaxe Mountain. So what was your biggest takeaway from that interview?
0: Well, good afternoon, Sandra. I was very relieved that he said, yes, we are aware of Pickaxe Mountain, and yes, we are going to hit it. We're going to send a nice big fat missile to the front door. The people who know the most about this who aren't in the government are Richard Goldberg and Mark Dubowitz over at the Foundation for the Defense of Democracies, General Jack Keane, who's often on the program, and David Albright, nuclear physicist, knows that. They're all worried about Pickaxe Mountain. So I just took my question from them. Why haven't we hit it? President assured us he's aware of it. They know what the intel is there. I was very fixated on that at the beginning. And Donald Trump is, Sandra, you know, the very best interview on the planet, because he'll answer any question, or he'll tell you either I can't or I won't. I can't do it because I don't want to do it because it's sensitive, or I won't do it because it's a stupid question. He did, however, tell me yesterday, that they can take out the leadership that John Roberts just mentioned, Congressman McCaul. They can go get the third and the fourth string and the fifth string, but he's not sure he wants to talk too much about that. And he also said, and I've heard this before, but I should have paused. It was my mistake. Maybe Trey Yinks won't do that tonight. Trey's going to sit down with the president, I think, tonight. They will use a nuclear weapon if they get it. Well, I should have stopped and said, are you sure about that? Because that ought to wake everybody up to the threat here. They are fanatics. They are crazy. They would absolutely try and take out Tel Aviv if they could. And that really defines why the president is pursuing this mission the way that he is. MOU was a test. He told me that. They flunked the test, so we've gone back to maximum pressure. I hope he ups that pressure and continues until the regime buckles.
6: All right. He also said this at the White House today, Hugh, about imposing a fee in the Strait of Hormuz. Listen here.
4: And we would like to invest tremendously in the United States as opposed to charging a fee. And I like that, actually, because I don't think anybody should be able to charge a fee for the Strait.
6: Tough to see where he's going here. Your thoughts?
0: My thoughts are going back to 1991 when President George H.W. Bush organized the Coalition of the Willing to get Saddam out of Kuwait, and there were 20-plus countries. The Arab partners paid for that. They were the ones who wrote the United States Treasury the check to get Iraq out of Kuwait. And I do believe there's a lot of equity. It's our men and women who are in harm's way, our men and women who have been killed, our munitions that are being used. NATO has not yet shown up. I think NATO ought to be paying us. Everyone ought to be paying us because we are keeping Iran in a box from which the world does not want it to break out. Heck, China should be paying us. Everyone should be paying us because, as John said, they are the mob. They are the mafia. And if you're going to be the police department on the mafia, the other people who are benefiting from that protection ought to chip into the cost. It's enormous. So I think the president is right.
6: Okay, this too from Capitol Hill today. This is Senator Blumenthal criticizing this administration over where this war is today. Listen.
7: The ceasefires continue to break down because this administration has no clear or strategic concept of what it is doing. The MOU had such gaping holes that it invited Iran to take over the Strait of Hormuz.
6: Your thoughts in response to that?
0: He's not a serious person. In fact, the only serious Democrat in the Senate right now is John Fetterman. A serious person would be rooting for the United States to win. What the president told me yesterday, the fake news media, that's not us, that's not a bunch of people, but he does mean a lot of the media, wants us to lose. I look at the Democrats and I think, what are they thinking? This is a regime that threatens our most strategic ally, Israel, and our other allies like the UAE and Saudi Arabia, and the Democrats don't want us to keep them in a cabin. They're living a dream. They're still stuck in the JCPOA fantasy that President Obama invented and President Biden believed in, and they don't want to come out of that for political reasons. Well, too bad. We shouldn't listen to them.
6: Hugh, always appreciate when you can join us. Thank you very much.
0: I like it when they give me a chance to bang on Blumenthal and the other left-wing Democrats who really do not have a plan, don't know what they're talking about, have kicked the can down the road to this point. Donald Trump is fixing the problem that he inherited. I want to go to President Obama in the Oval this afternoon. And by the way, we are bombing at this hour in Iran. And 33 minutes ago, Times of Israel reported we're supporting efforts to revive the Iraq-Syria crude oil pipeline. We want to get oil out of the Middle East via any way other than the Strait of Hormuz, because then Iran's got nothing. Nothing. And we got a blockade. And they will eventually, look, they'll loot every dime in the country. They'll murder everyone in the country. It's a very difficult regime to bring down, but it's not that difficult a regime to impoverish. You can't build a nuclear weapon without oil revenue. They are not going to get any. Here's President Trump talking about the Russia sanctions bill that Lindsey Graham was working on at the time of his untimely death on Sunday night. Cut number two.
8: Do you want this Russia sanctions bill signed within the next week or two, and will you sign it?
4: Well, I know that Lindsey wanted it very badly. I think they may be adding Iran to it. They're going to add Iran, which is a very big thing. If they did that, they may add Hezbollah, too. Just put them if you do business with Hezbollah. So we're looking at that, but they're seriously thinking. And this is in honor of Lindsay. This was his thing. He wanted this more than any other thing. You know how he felt. And there's a good chance that it gets done. But they'd like to add Iran, and they'd like to add Hezbollah to it. That's what I'm hearing.
8: And if that is secondary sanctions on China, India, Europe.
4: Well, we'll have to look. That hasn't been discussed.
0: He also gave a preview, which he would not give to me, by the way. I said, any preview on the speech tomorrow night, Thursday night? And he said, just another one of my speeches. He went a little bit further in the Oval today, cut number 3.
9: Anticipating your big announcement on Thursday night regarding election machines and integrity, can you give us sort of a sneak peek about what to expect and tell the
4: audience? Well, I'd rather save it. It will concern that subject, and we'll have a couple of other things to
9: say
4: also.
9: Why should people watch, though?
4: But I'd rather save it, but it's really big news. It's really, really big news. And our country has to shape up. But that's what we're going to be talking about Thursday is it doesn't get bigger, because without free and fair elections, you don't have a country. We'll be discussing other things, too. But it's going to be a very big announcement.
0: All right. That's a good tease. So we call in the business a tease. This is the 27th year of the Hugh Hewitt Show. And we've been doing it Monday through Friday, different times. But we've been doing it for 27 years. And I know a tease when I hear it. That's intended to pump up the ratings on Thursday night. We'll be watching, of course. We'll bring it all to you on Friday. Don't go anywhere, America. I'll be right back on the Hugh Hewitt Show.
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1: With SRN News, I'm Bob Agnew in Washington. President Trump took a day to reverse his plans to charge a 20% toll on cargo going through the Strait of Hormuz. He's upgraded the plan in such a way that he will not be charging other countries to go through there, but he says that Middle Eastern countries in the region will be happy to make investments and trade deals with the U.S. to help this country recoup the investment it's making to keep shipping safe in that region. The president has been trying to force Iran to fully reopen the Strait of Hormuz for months. He has turned to everything from airstrikes and naval blockades, more strikes last night. The sudden death of Senator Lindsey Graham is still evoking a lot of emotions and speeches on Capitol Hill. Many of his colleagues today saying he was one of the strongest senators ever for promoting U.S. national defense and leadership in the world. Meanwhile, his sister has been appointed to fill out the remainder of his term, which will come to an end in January. More of these stories at srnnews.com.
2: This is a Bloomberg Money Minute. Inflation rising 3.5% in June year over year. The first time overall consumer prices declined from the year prior in 6 years. That's easing pressure on the Fed to consider interest rate hikes when it meets 2 weeks from now. Add in some blowout earnings from five of the nation's biggest banks this morning to kick off the new earnings season, and investors were able to overlook the worsening tensions in the Middle East. At the closing bell, the Dow was 10 points higher, but the Nasdaq shot up 234 points, a nearly 1% jump on a rebound in chipmaker stocks. The S&P was up 28. And with the U.S. late today striking more targets in Iran, oil is higher in late trading near 80 bucks a barrel. And the Taco Bell chain removing some ingredients at select restaurants as a precaution, including lettuce, amid a cyclospora outbreak that has sickened thousands across the U.S. Officials have not confirmed a link to the chain or any specific ingredient just yet. Tom Busby, Bloomberg Radio.
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7: Welcome back, America. I'm Hugh Hewitt. Coming up after the break, Ambassador Michael Oren joins us. Former Israeli ambassador to the United States is in Israel. I want to go to, though, Speaker Mike Johnson, who was so kind to me on the radio yesterday. He wandered into the Oval when I was talking to President Trump, got on the phone, assured us that the AM radio and every car act will pass. I like that. Today he did a presser, Boy, do you hammer communism in America, cut number 9.
8: What happens? It's inevitable. Communism and this philosophy has led to the murder of tens of millions of innocent people in the 20th century alone. It is a nightmare. It is a trail to certain death, okay? And that's why we're speaking in such stark terms, because we need America to wake up. We're not even, look, 35 years ago, Republicans and Democrats in Congress, when I was coming up in, you know, the Reagan years, they were fighting communism on a distant shore. Now it's here. But in Congress, they all agreed on that. They obviously knew that we had to fight communism. And so what they were doing here for domestic policy, that was foreign policy. Domestic policy, they were arguing over, you know, marginal tax rates and the shades of regulation and how large the government should be. You know, there wasn't a huge difference, a chasm between the two parties. Those days are gone. Right now, domestically, we are arguing, we are debating, we are fighting, the election will be over, whether we're going to maintain our freedom in a constitutional republic, the greatest experiment in self-governance in the history of the world, the longest surviving constitution on the planet, the nation that everybody wants to emulate, and everybody wants to come here. We have to seal our borders so they won't flood over them. We're the only nation in the world that has that distinction. We're the last great superpower. We are the greatest nation in the history of the world. We are fighting right now in Congress over whether we're going to maintain our status as a constitutional republic, or we're going to trade that in, dismantle the foundations, and go down this dark road of death to communism. That is the question on the ballot this fall. Now, the DSA published their platform. I hope you're all covering. Oh, I hope you're writing in depth about their platform. I read it out at an event a few weeks ago, and they've made an ad mocking me reading their platform.
7: Mike Johnson went on, cut number 10.
8: It's in their platform. They want to remove the carceral state, they said. No prisons. They don't want to fund the police. This is not a game. Everybody needs to understand. These crazy little mini Mamdanis who are popping up all around the country, they are a danger to you and your family. This is not a game. If they promise you free stuff, there is far more beneath those promises that even some of these people do not understand themselves. And so we are here as the Republican Party to stand on the founding principles of the greatest nation in the history of the world. It is our duty to do that. And we're doing it on behalf of all of you, even the journalists who don't agree with our policies all the time. You better agree on these principles, because that's what keeps you free. By the way, it's what keeps the press free, okay? This is essential for your well-being and your family. This is not a game. This is not our father's Democrat Party. We're not arguing over marginal tax rates anymore. We're arguing over whether or not freedom is going to survive. And that's why we're so serious about this.
7: And he's right, by the way. Mini Mamdanis are springing up everywhere. In New Jersey, Adam Hawami. In New York, Chevalier, Valdez, Lander. They're all going to be in the House. The squad's going to go from 5 to 9 at least. We've got Scott Wiener in San Francisco replacing Nancy Pelosi. He's far to the left on everything, except he's not crazy about Israel like the rest of them are. And then we have 2 Senate seats being contested by them. Abdul El-Sayed is a DSAer in Michigan, and he's ahead in the polls because his only opponent is Congresswoman Haley Stevens. She gave a rally yesterday. Here's a little bit of that rally, cut number 12.
9: I am going to be working on our behalf. I am going to be telling the stories on our behalf. And you better believe I'm going to be doing it with a little bit of joy, a little bit of enthusiasm, a little bit of energy, and a little bit of stick it to them. Because that's the Michigan way.
7: Okay, if you're watching that on the Salem News Channel, you're saying, was that a Saturday Night Live skit? It's not. It's the only person between the United States Senate and El-Sayed not named Mike Rogers. Now, I think Mike Rogers is going to win in Michigan. Very, very, very good candidate. I think he's going to win in Michigan. But I want you to watch that again, because this is who the most radical Senate Democrat candidate in the country has to beat in order to get to the runoff with Mike Rogers. Haley Stevens, a member of the House, cut number 12.
9: I am going to be working on our behalf. I am going to be telling the stories on our behalf. And you better believe I'm going to be doing it with a little bit of joy, a little bit of enthusiasm, a little bit of energy, and a little bit of stick it to them. Because that's the Michigan way.
7: That's the Michigan way. I'm not going to bring up the fact that Michigan cheated in the college football way. But we're not going to bring that up. I'm just going to point out Abdul El-Sayed is the most radical Democrat running for the Senate anywhere in the United States since Graham Flatner had to leave the race. They're going to nominate a real palooka up here, Troy Jackson, really a stick of butter, has more life than Troy Jackson. And so Susan Collins will be fine. Mike Watley's got a fight on his hands in North Carolina. We're paying attention, John Houston in Ohio. We're paying attention everywhere because the Senate cannot be lost. The House can be a tough fight. Mike Johnson's in it. Good for the speaker. We will too. But next, we're going to go to Israel and talk to Ambassador Michael Oren. Stay tuned.
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13: Most Americans think of Abraham Lincoln and they think of the Civil War or the Emancipation. But in 1862, he signed another hugely significant piece of legislation, the Homestead Act. It offered eligible Americans up to 160 acres of land, not as a prize for the powerful, but as an opportunity for ordinary families willing to live on it, work it, and build something lasting. Why did it matter? Because Lincoln understood that freedom was not merely the absence of tyranny. Rather, freedom required responsibility, labor, stewardship, and moral courage. A free people must be given room to build, but they also must be willing to cultivate what they have been given. That still matters today. Liberty without responsibility decays. Opportunity without character collapses. Lincoln's lesson is clear. A nation stays free when its people remain willing to work, build, and steward freedom under God.
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7: Welcome back, America. I'm Hugh Hewitt, joined now by Ambassador Michael Oren, former Israeli ambassador to the United States, now head of the Israeli Advocacy Project. Dr. Oren, welcome back. I was talking about your prime minister with President Trump yesterday. Boy, that sounds good. That's name-dropping 101. So I was talking to President Trump about Bibi Netanyahu, yes, and he said Bibi is a wartime prime minister, and he likes him and he gets along with him. They disagree. The president is right when they disagree, but he doesn't know the other people. What do you make of that?
21: I just got to tell you, I had a Schrodinger's hat moment about 10 minutes ago because I'm watching Israeli news, and there's Hugh Hewitt talking to President Trump on Israeli news. So you're looking good on Israeli Channel 12. What do I make of it? Well, the headline in Israel tonight is a little bit different, that Trump had a difficult conversation with Netanyahu, telling him that the Israeli forces have to withdraw from both from Syria and from Lebanon, that our presence, military presence in Syria is going to cause an escalation with the Syrian government. And, you know, and Netanyahu has to say to him, okay, we're happy to get out, but let's make peace first. And if you can assure our people in Northern Galilee that they're not going to come under rocket fire, if you can assure the Druze of Lebanon, of Syria, that they're not going to be massacred by the government in Damascus, because that was the case, is one of the reasons that Israel went into Syria to begin with, to protect the Druze there. And we have a Druze population here that is dear to us. It's a what we call a blood covenant between us and the Druze. We can't be seen or, in fact, you know, abandon the Druze of Syria. This is a complex situation. Israel doesn't enjoy having our troops beyond our borders, especially since the reservists have spent literally hundreds of days in reserve service. It's very, very difficult. But they cannot leave these positions without endangering the entire population of northern Israel. And that is not just a strategic consideration for Israel. It's an existential situation for Israel.
7: You know, Ambassador, yesterday I read Manny Fabian's story about Beaufort Castle and what's below it. The Prime Minister ought to send the President the pictures of what's below Beaufort Castle. That's insane. A 10 to 15 year project to dig out an impregnable fortress from which to assault Israel 3 miles from the Israeli border. That's insane.
21: Right. It's insane, but it's entirely par for the course. Entirely part of the course. What do you think Hezbollah is doing there with the Iranians? They're not there to sun and summer. They're there to prepare for an invasion of Israel, what they call the Operation for the Conquest of Galilee. And they're very serious about it. They trained a force of what they call the Redwan Force, which is something in the order of about 5,000 highly trained terrorists that would rush across the border in tunnels, on paragliders, on motorcycles, and take over all of Galilee, all the way up to Haifa, massacring and killing on a scale that would certainly dwarf that of Hamas on October 7th, 2023. So these are not issues which Israel has any wiggle room, Hugh. Zero wiggle room. Again, we want nothing better to bring our women and men home from serving in Lebanon and in Syria, but this is an issue. I'm going to say it again. It's not just about our security. It's about our existence. If we give up on the northern part of the country, you might as well kiss the entire country goodbye.
7: Now, you're the diplomat. I'm the talk radio host and journalist and television radio guy. All I know is I ask questions. The president said Bibi's a wartime prime minister. We get along very well. He thinks highly of him. If that conversation actually has and I see, happened, and I see the Axios report that it did, what's the prime minister going to do? What's any prime minister going to do except tap dance and say what you said? Happy to get out. We got to get rid of Hezbollah and Hamas first.
21: That's what he's got to say. I mean, that's why he gets the big shekels, right? And he's going to have to say to President Trump, listen, we so appreciate everything you've done for us in the past. We appreciate what you're doing to Iran right now, tonight. And by the way, Israel's on very high alert tonight for the possibility of the recrudescence of war between us and Iran. And the Iranians are being very careful not to strike at us or striking at everybody else, because they know if they strike at us, we're going to strike back, 30-fold. But we appreciate it. We appreciate the reimposition of the American blockade of the Strait of Hormuz, which I think is a key to forcing Iran's hand and perhaps even bringing down the Iranian regime. All that is good. We appreciate it deeply, but certain things we cannot concede. And, you know, Mr. President, you would want your kids and your grandkids to be living in Upper Galilee right now at a time when the Israeli forces are withdrawing from Lebanon and Syria.
7: So my focus yesterday with the president was on Pickaxe Mountain. And I came away relieved that, A, he knows all about it, B, doesn't think it's off the target list. Indeed, it's coming soon. What do you know about Pickaxe Mountain? What do they say in Israel about it?
21: It's far down. It is dug so deep under the mountains, the Iranians, that even a bunker buster, Bob, can't reach it. And how the United States plans to attack it, whether they attack it solely from the air, perhaps, using Israeli experience, attacking it from the ground as well. Back In the early autumn of 2024, 120 Israeli commandos went into Syria and dismantled an entire missile-making factory. So we have some experience in this area. We may have to go in that direction and create a cordon sanitaire around the mountain where no Iranian forces can approach. Something very similar was done with the rescue of that American pilot who was shot down over Syria, and send in special forces and blow the place up in the way that that bunker busters cannot do from the air. But the Iranians have been working on that site, and when you're working on that site, that means only one thing. The Iranians are trying to restart their nuclear program and perhaps rush out and break out to create a nuclear weapon.
7: Did not Israel do that with Syria towards the end of the George W. Bush administration? Didn't they go into Syria and destroy a nuclear facility?
21: From the air. Again, from the air, but with certain forces that were helping in the targeting, but it was from the air. But that was a surface facility. It wasn't underground. This is a horse of a very different color, and that color is a deep, deep black. It's underground. And, you know, I don't see, I'm not an expert in the capabilities of a B-2 bomber carrying a 30,000-pound bunker buster bomb, but it appears that under this, the Iranians built Tikkaks Mountain facility precisely with the B-2 in mind and how they could escape a bombing by the aircraft.
7: If they did that, that is a conundrum. Quick question. He also said that the American and Israeli militaries can get the third and fourth and fifth string of the Iranian leadership if they need to. You agree?
21: Yeah, sure. Yeah, sure. And listen, from Israel's perspective, We have unfinished business with Iran. We are prepared to go back into full-scale kinetic activity. But right now, the United States is systematically degrading the Iranians, reimposing that blockade. From Israeli perspective, all of that is good news.
7: Michael Oren, thank you. Founder of the Israel Advocacy Group. Ambassador Oren, always a pleasure to talk to you. I appreciate it. Don't go anywhere, America. I'll be right back.
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22: For the 2027 Bringing America Back to Life convention, we're pleased to announce that Lorenzo Henry will be our Saturday night gala keynote speaker. Lorenzo plays the character of Judas Thaddeus, or St. Jude the Apostle, in the upcoming Mel Gibson film, The Resurrection of the Christ. St. Jude was one of the 12 apostles chosen by Jesus. After Pentecost, Jude preached the gospel widely in the East, particularly in Mesopotamia and Persia. He was often alongside St. Simon the Zealot, and he's traditionally regarded

0: between the crucifixion and resurrection, the harrowing of hell where Jesus descended into hell, the fall of the angels, spiritual warfare, and battles involving angels, demons, and other realms. The film emphasizes the power and meaning of the resurrection as the central event in human history. Lorenzo has said that the resurrection of the Christ is the most important role or project he's ever been a part of. He'll share with us his on-set experiences in part one of this epic film. 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
2: 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We had the big Lollapalooza on July 4th, right? 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I'm going to be in Ohio for the 250th anniversary of the signing, which we're doing at the Perry Memorial on August the 2nd. 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Thank you, Adam. Thank you, Arlie. Thank you, Dwayne. I'm Hugh Hewitt. Talk to you tomorrow on the next Hugh Hewitt Show.
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5: Welcome to Seculo. It is July 14th, my brother's birthday. Happy birthday, Jordan. I don't know.
7: Birthday, Jordan.
5: Is he joining us? We don't know if he's going to be joining us.
7: Not currently. He's in D.C., though.
5: He's got meetings. He's got stuff going on. He's celebrating his birthday, but we can say happy birthday to him. You may have turned on the news this morning and noticed that Supreme Court justices, which you don't typically see, were out front. You had Elena Kagan. You had also Amy Coney Barrett. What appeared to be testifying. And you may be going, what is happening here? Why are Supreme Court justices testifying before Congress? And what we found out is this was really a situation to discuss their overall safety. And I think when you actually hear what they have to say, you start realizing how much of a risk it is. I mean, look, we always know this is a very, very, you know, one of the most prestigious jobs you can have in the whole country is to be a Supreme Court justice. One of the hardest ones to probably ever accomplish. Not that many in the history of the world have there even been. But you realize that their safety, Will, has been really over the last few years, particularly maybe the last decade, has been at a very, very high risk.
7: That's right. So the reason they're testifying today, this is before the Appropriations Subcommittee on Financial Services and General Government. And what we're looking at here is an increase in security requests. It's only 10% increase. In the grand scheme of things, it's actually a interesting fact that they're doing a hearing for such a relatively small increase in budget they're asking for.
5: But the justices themselves are saying, we need this.
7: Right. Congress obviously controls the purse. They set the budgets for all of government. So the Supreme Court gets a distribution, a budget item of funding. And now some of that goes to their security. They're asking for an increase in that security budget because of the threats against them. This, obviously, we're going to get into it, what it looks like, and even their testimony of how real these threats are ongoing. We know that we saw things like an assassination attempt on Justice Kavanaugh when the Dobbs decision was coming out during that leak period. We know that there have been, as recent as 6 weeks ago, a swatting attempt on Justice Barrett's home, where she has young children, 12 years old, in her home, that they are threatening with swatting events. Those are things that can turn out very poorly if it's not handled in the right way. That is kind of the goal of them in many times. And so you look at all this and you see justices before Congress testifying why they need this appropriation. This is not something that you see very often. The last time sitting justices were before the Congress testifying for their annual budget was 2019. So almost a decade ago was the last time they were before that. So it's not something you see every day. It's not something you hear them once they become justices, other than like a summer book tour or speaking at a law school. You don't hear from them that often, especially in this context.
5: Yeah, I think we should actually hear from Amy Coney Barrett. And just, this is the real sincerity. Remember, this is people with young kids. These are real human beings. It's easy to kind of write them off as these sort of political figures that kind of exist in some sort of cloud that we don't ever see. Because Will's right. We don't hear from Supreme Court justices. Now we're hearing from more often than we used to. But let's take a listen real quick before we go to break from Justice Barrett.
8: They have required me to, my children, to think about and see things that children should not have to see or think about. One example is when threats to my life were particularly intense a few years ago around the time of the Dobbs leak. My security detail sent me home with a bulletproof vest, and I carried it into my house, put it into my bedroom, dropped it down on a table, turned around, and my 12-year-old son was standing in the doorway of my bedroom, and he wanted to know what it was and why I had it, and I didn't know how to respond because maybe I lack imagination, but I didn't expect that performing this service was going to put me in the position of explaining to my children what a bulletproof vest was and why I had to wear one.
5: And this is the reality that they're dealing with, that all elected officials, all political leaders, and honestly, a lot of us are just dealing with, sadly, as American citizens right now, especially those who speak out and have their opinions known to a national audience. And you'd be surprised even what's happened to people that are sitting in this studio. You got to change that. Folks, phone lines are open, 1-800-684-3110. Hey, Jordan's going to join us in the next segment.
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5: We'll be right back.
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5: 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President Trump right now is also meeting with the Iraqi Prime Minister at the White House. So if there's anything worth note, we have a team watching that. We'll break in if we need to. My brother Jordan is joining us from Washington, D.C. First, we've got to say and let him know in the chat, happy birthday. Welcome.
16: Thank you. Thank you much. We won't disclose age because after walking around Capitol Hill with some of the meetings this morning, when you're talking to the younger, and you used to be the younger guys on the Hill working, you realize you're a different point of life.
7: You're not staffer age anymore. We can say that.
16: No, that's definitely not staff for age. And I was just talking to one of our attorneys, not junior attorneys anymore.
7: There we go. Jordan, you're on Capitol Hill. We're actually talking about today as well the security that the Supreme Court Justices Elena Kagan and Amy Coney Barrett are actually testifying before the Supreme Court today for security increase. And I think it's pertinent to talk about this. You're there. We've seen the security threats even against those Antifa members, the terrorist members that were arrested, that were trying to attack the UFC event. We've seen security for our nation's capital and every branch of government be something that's a heightened threat. You're there in D.C. We know that the crime rate in D.C. has actually gotten under control in a way that we haven't seen in decades there, but the threat to our institutions seems like it's at an all-time high. And I want to give you a moment to speak about this. Even as we see this unusual, it doesn't happen often. Last time was 2019 that justices go before the Appropriations Committee asking for, in this case, more money to keep them safe.
16: Yeah, I was actually in a meeting with Senator Hagerty's, who's on this broadcast a lot, but his chief of staff and a couple of staffers. And it caught the corner of my eye because I saw Elena Kagan, Justice Kagan, testifying. And I was like, this is not like replaying a video unless we're talking about a judicial nomination. It somehow happened in this crazy last 48 hours. And you look at it, it's very rare to see because again, you don't have the court broadcasting any kind of back and forth ever before when it comes to the visuals. You get the audio, but it's also interesting to see them on the other side of the room, if you will, sitting back down, you know, having to answer questions instead of being the person who does ask questions. I know Senator Hagerty is going to have an opportunity this afternoon as well to be a part of that questioning. And I think there's a lot of bipartisan support. Our office is behind the U.S. Supreme Court and right catty corner to the first the Senate office building in Russell. And so there's already a lot of security right here because this is the street justices or their vehicles come down to park. And so now, anytime that the court is in session at all, which means the justices are there, this street is blocked for vehicles. We can walk. You can walk down the street, but there are the armed guys come out, not just with handguns, but also sometimes you'll see machine guns, big presence when they know there's a big case either being argued or that is possibly the decisions coming out. And so on a regular basis, you've got right now, which has been about two blocks or 2.5 block radius, is now expanding down Second Street. So if you were to take a right out of our office, it used to kind of stop right at that intersection for folks who may have seen our office before in D.C. where at that catty corner. It now goes for you guys, for who I know have been there a lot, Logan and Will. It now goes blocks further. So I think that tells us right there that what could be done quickly enough because of the amount of security threats the court is facing. And I think that you're hearing that today from, again, the justices. And when we talk about the wise use of resources and the intimidation tactics, we want to make sure justices of the U.S. Supreme Court feel safe, that they can't be intimidated by groups for either ideological reasons or just because they happen to be a Supreme Court justices. And we live in an age where even though, guys, you know, you don't see much this visual. You'll see sometimes them doing lectures and things like that, but not this kind of a visual. We're living in a day and age where you can't hide behind the building anymore. And so with that being said, I think, again, I kind of in Washington and where we are and what we do, as long as it's smart and it's things that have already shown in the past to work, that it's a good place to invest resources, not just because our office is right here, not just for the justices, but for all of the American people who visit Washington, D.C. in our nation's capital. Maybe they do it once or twice in their, you know, in their life to feel like they are safe when they are taking tours and going to the most important places that our federal government is associated with. So it's not just for the justices, it's for all that staff. You know, they've got people that behind us, they've got a parking lot, and you know, people are working 24/7. These are huge government buildings. So from everybody down to the janitor on up to the justice themselves, You want them to be safe. And then you also want a law enforcement on the Hill, the Capitol Hill police, to be able to focus on their job, which is different than the Supreme Court police's job. They work together, but they have a different client, if you will, where they're focused on protecting. So, yes, I mean, it is serious in Washington. You guys have seen the talk about the what's happening potentially in front of the White House. That's something that can also probably be more temporary, but that they're just nonstop threats. I think that's as far as I can go with communication I've had, but the threats do not stop. And out of just, you know, maybe it doesn't mean that they're all credible, but we've seen in the past there are people that will act or try to act against these justices.
7: Jordan, I think one of the other issues here, and this is something we're going to get on later in the broadcast, and I know you've got meetings you're about to head back out to. We're grateful you could hop in literally, and thanks to our team to get everything in our studio in D.C. turned on real quick, have Jordan in. But here's another issue, and this is what I see as the broader issue. These threats, I think, are the unfortunate symptoms of what is happening at a broader level in our country. We saw first in 2016 and then 2024, the way that the left said President Trump is an illegitimate president. So they delegitimize the executive. And what do we see? We see violent threats. We see people that feel like the only thing they can do is use violence to try and stop the executive. We saw then through the Supreme Court, illegitimate court, pack the court. You see that symptom again. You see them having these threats against the members of the court. Now what we're hearing, and we're going to get into this more, Jordan, the DSA, who has all these candidates that are now going to be in Congress because they've won in safe blue seats, their primaries, they're calling to abolish the Senate. And I know you are meeting with senators, but they think it's an illegitimate thing because of the very reason the founders created the Senate.
5: The whole
7: To have equal,
5: the whole Senate.
7: Yeah, the entire Senate, all 100 seats,
5: the
7: every
5: idea
7: state,
5: of it.
7: The concept of having equal representation from states based off and not just a direct population representation like the House, they want to get rid of it. So obviously very difficult, if constitutional at all, to amend it out, but that's their goal. And I'm not as concerned about them getting rid of it on paper as much as the threat to the very people that you're having meetings with, because they're delegitimizing now the third branch of government in the legislative branch. Jordan, it's shocking and also dangerous.
16: I would love to know if Bernie Sanders is a self-hating socialist enough that he would support getting rid of his really, I think, the only job he's had, which is in politics as an elected official, maybe some part-time work as a professor when he was much younger. But, again, Will, it is rhetoric, right? It comes down to the idea of they've been demonized. The left was really, they took that mantle on. On the right, we would disagree with decisions by justices and by the Supreme Court, but we'd never made it personal these calls for violence and, again, to make it difficult for the police to do their job of just trying to keep people safe. And so, again, the whirlwind that we've heard, you know, with Senator Schumer, and I think it just reminds us all that the rhetoric that has been being used in Washington that is most dangerous emanates from the left. And as you said, Will, it's the radical left, and they are being normalized by becoming members of Congress in the House of Representatives. And so their rhetoric is becoming normalized. So I am glad to see Justice Kagan there as well to make it clear to everyone that this is not some partisan move, while at the same time understanding that much of the rhetoric is coming out of the left, especially the rhetoric that takes it past just "I fundamentally disagree." And then, of course, this abolish the Senate. I mean, yes, the Constitution can be amended, but here's the thing. It's interesting for those socialists. What the Senate does is to make sure that states with smaller populations still have full representation in Congress, because they're not going to get that in the House. And so they've got to work together, the House and the Senate. But really, that's so that they are representing all of us equally.
5: All right. Well, thank you, Jordan, for joining us. I know you got a lot of work to do. We appreciate it. Phone lines are open, and happy birthday. Phone lines are open at 1-800-684-3110. Let's hear from you about this. Also, we are right smack in the middle of our ACLJ Liberty Drive. 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They're matched by incredible ACLJ supporters and champions. We're going to take your phone calls when we get back. 1-800-684-3110.
17: We've witnessed monumental legal victories from defending the 14th Amendment and protecting our sacred American right to vote, the overturning of Roe versus Wade, and standing up for the religious liberty of our kids and seniors. But even with the many historic wins we've achieved, the battle is far from over. The attacks on our constitutionally protected rights persist. Countless unborn babies remain in jeopardy. And across the globe, innocent Christians are being targeted and killed across this country and around the world. This fight isn't just the ACLJ's. 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None of the victories we've won would have been possible without the unwavering support of ACLJ members and ACLJ champions. 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
5: Welcome back to Seculo. Phone lines are open. We have a lot of calls coming in. 1-800-684-3110. Of course, talking about the security and safety of the Supreme Court justices as they were testifying today to try to get the budget upped due to ongoing threats. And we can kind of trace back. I mean, look, Supreme Court justices in modern day have always been a little bit of celebrities. We obviously in the 80s and the 90s, there was people that we all knew of. We knew their, at least their names, their faces, but maybe they weren't as regularly a part of the mainstream media, or maybe they weren't targets of attacks. They were maybe targets within their own political parties, or if you watched CNN, if you watched the news, you knew about these people. The difference was, and a lot of it, you know, goes back to the Dobbs decision. We can flash back to even someone like Senator Schumer, who started to inflame the rhetoric. We know this has been an issue with the right and the left over the last decade or so, where it went beyond politics and started becoming very personal. And like Jordan said, if you live in a modern day, you live in a modern society where finding out where someone lives is not exactly the hardest thing in the world, especially when those people are public figures and Supreme Court justices. And you have Supreme Court justices like Amy Coney Barrett or Brett Kavanaugh or whoever it may be, who have come under real threats from people who are crazy, who have been inflamed by their political leaders. So let's flash back before we take this call. Let's flash back to Senator Schumer, you know, back when the Dobbs decision was leaked.
18: I want to tell you, Gorsuch, I want to tell you, Kavanaugh, you have released the whirlwind and you will pay the price. You won't know what hit you if you go forward with these awful decisions.
5: Again, threatening Supreme Court justices from our elected officials. We have some calls coming in about that. I want to go to Martin in North Carolina, who's an ACLJ champion. It's someone that gives on a monthly basis or automatically a membership, which is great. And I always like to give them, you know, first bite of the apple here. They're always able to get on the air quicker. Martin, go ahead.
19: Thank you, sir. I was glad that you're all at the helm and you hit on it. Jordan hit on it too. It's a two-phase thing that I'm going to touch on. Exactly what you just said. I'm a firm believer in freedom of speech, and I'm glad we have it. But like you just said, George, Logan, is that it becomes inflammatory. And I would really, I don't know how to do it, like to see some sort of way of holding these things in check. It's almost treasonous with that kind of rhetoric, with the leaks that are going on, with the Dobbs decision, Schumer and Comey leaking, and even this last week and a half, 2 weeks, the leak that came through the news media about the assassination attack. Something, there's got to be something to hold people accountable so that we can move on and do things decent and in order, as they say, and not have these inflaming arguments and rhetoric and things of that nature continue to fan the flames to do, like you said, the crazy people out there that are going to do stuff.
5: Martin, you can hear real, and I hate to say this, you can hear real fear in the voices of these Supreme Court justices who are out there testifying for Congress, asking for more money, for have their security, to be raised. Let's hear, this is Bite 2, let's hear from Amy Coney Barrett again, talking about something that's just happened to her in the last few weeks.
8: It's also been reported in the news that roughly 6 weeks ago, I was the victim of a swatting incident. At that point, my teenage son, one of my teenage sons, opened the door to go out with friends and saw in our street, it was full of police cars, who had responded to a false report of gunshots and raised voices in my home. I was very, very grateful that I had Supreme Court police outside my home because they were able to stop and meet with and explain to the county police that it had been a false alarm, and so the police did not actually attempt to enter our home.
5: I understand that in many occasions, and this has happened directly, by the way, to people, again, sitting in this room, where you have people who feel justified in making your life miserable because they disagree with maybe your political point of view. Or maybe it's a little bit different because they're the ones who are, you know, they are deciding the law of the land here. And if you have political leaders saying, unleash the whirlwind, we are going to go after you, you're not going to know what's going to hit you. Yeah, Senator Schumer may be living in a old school mentality going, well, I don't mean physically, and that's not what I meant by there. But we don't live in that world anymore. We live in the world where every word is scrutinized, where everything is justified. And sadly, we have now seen that rhetoric raise up, not just to a Supreme Court justice, but we've seen it across the board, not even just for political opponents or people that are in the political sphere. Basically, if you're willing to have a voice, you have to be willing to take real security protocol because your life may be at risk.
7: Well, and once again, I think the positioning of this before the Congress today, it was Elena Kagan, an Obama appointee, and Justice Barrett, a Trump appointee. It was two different justices from two different eras. It also, Elena Kagan opened her remarks talking about the Senator Graham, who just passed away because of how he engaged with talking to someone that he didn't agree with. And that's one of the things he caught flack for was he would interview. He was on the Judiciary Committee, actually was the chairman of the Judiciary Committee at the time of his passing. But he would get flack for voting for nominees that were judges Democratic from the other side. And she pointed out, she goes, it's rare these days. It used to be justices got 100 or 99 votes to sail through. What she was trying to point out is that, one, disarm the committee a little bit and say, hey, we're here. Obviously, it's a Republican-led committee at this time. And they were there for a specific reason. Now, people, there was one congressman from Wisconsin that was trying to make it about the shadow docket. They're asking for security, and they're obviously they have their prerogative and they can do what they want with their time, especially when they don't get to speak to the justices very often. But trying to, in some ways, use the rhetoric that people have been using to delegitimize the court itself by saying you took a lot of things on the shadow docket. You made a lot of these decisions, to which Justice Barrett said, yeah, we're the court. If it comes before us during, when we're out of session and it's a stay grant request, we have to dispose of it. We have to do either grant or not. That's how that works. But they, even in their questioning, when they're talking about security for their families and themselves, there were Democrats trying to go after something that has been a Democrat talking point and a media talking point this entire year. I also, to Martin's point, the rhetoric of Chuck Schumer was very bad. But it's not only isolated to people on the left.
5: Of course not.
7: I mean, even the dehumanizing language that we see when people say demon rats or these cute names or they're all demons, that's a dehumanizing thing. Now, we may disagree with, and a lot of their policies may be anti-human or
5: it
7: evil,
5: justifying
7: the way that they are so pro-choice, those things. But it doesn't mean that you strip their humanity or them being created in the image of God from them and try to find a way to work towards a more perfect union.
5: When we get back, I want to actually play the bite that Justice Kagan spoke about Senator Graham, because again, maybe that little glimmer of hope that we can get back to that kind of place. And again, the fact that we're talking about who is uniting us, it feels like the most unlikely case, sadly, would have been the passing of Lindsey Graham, someone who was very controversial and very polarizing for a lot of people. But what you've been able to see is that it was old school Washington, D.C. in the way that he worked with people and actually could get things done. Maybe we need to get back to that. Speaking of getting things done, it is our Liberty Drive. Be a part of the ACLJ team today at ACLJ.org. 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We'll be back in just a minute. 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We're live 12 to 1 p.m. Eastern time each and every day. We'll be right back.
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21: Correct. And our phone number is 330-559-3333. And we're the only one. We're not chain restaurant.
20: You're the one and only.
21: Correct.
20: That's right.
21: And we're the best.
20: That's right. I agree completely.
6: Keeping you informed and engaged, now more than ever. This is Seculo. And now your host, Logan Seculo.
5: First half hour flew by. Now we got the second half hour. Phone lines are open. Got a couple lines still open at 1-800-684-3110. Talking about right now, Supreme Court justices who are testifying. They're going to testify even a little bit later in front of Congress today. Talking about their own safety, security, trying to get more security protocol put in place, their budget raised. At the same time, we also have sort of this inflamed rhetoric, including the push from the Democrat Socialists to abolish, remove, end the Senate. We're going to talk about that a little bit later on the show. But with that rhetoric that we know has gotten out of hand, I did want to open this half hour, and I said I was going to, with Supreme Court Justice Kagan, who opened her remarks. Again, they're going out there saying they need more budget. They need a bigger budget because here's the real issues they're dealing with. And I believe they're completely legitimate and they deserve it. That being said, she decided to open it with a tribute to Senator Graham. And I think, again, if we could get back to this place where you can have Elena Kagan, a very liberal justice of the United States Supreme Court, saying good things about a very Republican senator who has passed away, then maybe there is a path back to sanity. So let's hear from Supreme Court Justice Kagan from just a moment ago.
22: And I still more vividly remember the conversations that we had at my hearing itself. In the last day or so, many people have talked about how funny Senator Graham was. I think Al Franken said he was the funniest man in the Senate. But what I remember about that hearing was that somehow Senator Graham made me look funny, which is a harder thing entirely, by asking me what I had done on Christmas the following year. And I'll skip the back and forth, but many people said to me afterwards, that exchange with Senator Graham was the moment my confirmation was sealed.
5: Right. He brought humanity to it. Of course, that moment, we may remember, was when he asked what he was doing on Christmas. She responded with thinking it was some sort of political moment. He pushed back and said, no, I'm just asking what you did on Christmas. And she said, well, much like a lot of Jewish families, I was at a Chinese restaurant, got a big laugh, and again, brought us together as human beings. Can we get back there? Can shows like ours exist? And this is something that Will and I have discussed ad nauseum, where we won't say horrible names for people. We won't go after people personally. We'll talk about our disagreements. We'll discuss them with fire. We will discuss them with when we have issues. But can we exist in a world, my hope is that we can, where we can be successful, even as a broadcast, as a legal organization, without making it personal attacks? Where you can still have quote-unquote friends on the other side, where you can actually get things done. Oh, that'd be a big shocker. Can you actually get work done on Washington, D.C. and around the world when you actually are willing to work with other people, when you're willing to not dehumanize them? And by the way, I'm calling on this for the right and the left. I'm not calling this on one party or another. I'm calling this for all of humanity. Can we get back there? There's a glimmer of hope in that moment. But what do you think? Phone lines are open at 1-800-684-3110. Do you even want to listen to that? Or do you like our show, but you go, you know what? I prefer those other guys. Those other guys who will just say horrible things. Who maybe they're not even telling you the truth. They're just saying what you want to hear. They're just calling people names. And maybe that's what you want, because it gets you, you know, all jacked up and excited. But when you actually have a broadcast, you actually have an organization that's willing to tell you the truth, even if you don't want to hear it. Are you willing to support a show like ours? Are you willing to support an organization like ours? That's a challenge to you, and I want to know. 1-800-684-3110. How can we get back there? 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And we'll be right back.
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5: Talked about discussing more was also Democrat Socialists calling for the end of the Senate. Well, I want to give a little brief background of what, when people hear that, they just think that's lunacy. What are we talking about here? And then we're going to take a call related to it.
7: That's right. And I want to be clear. I think this is a pattern now, because we've seen the way that those, the forces and the policies and the ideologies that are against the very core foundations of this country, which I think the Democrat Socialist of America, the party that is behind a lot of these candidates that are running as Democrats, that are behind AOC, that are behind the Bernie Sanders, I think that they are fundamentally at odds with our foundational documents and principles. And when you see the way that they went after the legitimacy of the presidency, and they have tried to knock that down, I mean, there's been an attack on the executive branch politically since the administrative state and Woodrow Wilson decided, you know, we can't really allow people the freedom to have a lot of involvement in this. So we got to set up a way to keep the executive away from the president, even though he is the unitary executive. That's been ongoing. And what do you see? You see, when you delegitimize it to a point, there are crazy people that feel like they have to act, and they do it violently. And then what do you see? You see the attacks on the Supreme Court. It's illegitimate. The shadow docket. They're doing nefarious things. They're in Trump's pocket. Even though most people watching this show would disagree with that, because they're like, why won't they rule every single time the way we want them to?
5: Right.
7: But that, trying to delegitimize the court, the Dobbs decision was really the breaking point. And what do you see? Violence happening against not just the justices, but the entire judiciary all the way down. And now, what are they going after? They're trying to delegitimize the Senate, something that the founding fathers put in place so that there were a bicameral legislature. You had the ones that are directly proportionally representative to the population of the state, the House of Representatives. And then you have the equal representation branch, where each state gets two senators, no matter the size of the state. They are a check on each other for a reason. Here is what the chairman of the DSA has to say about their goals as the DSA, Bite 7.
3: We just don't see the point of the Senate. Historically, it was meant to serve very wealthy people who owned a lot of land. And that's still a system that we have today. And it's something we would change. We would expand what the House of Representatives does and make it more actually representative of people who live in this country.
4: So would you like to abolish the Senate?
3: That's part of our platform, and we don't think that's extreme. We think it's a change that would help make this country more democratic.
7: Once again, when they say democracy, it's not what you think it means. It's not even what they're saying it means. They are trying to take the checks and balances out of the revolutionary genius system that our founding fathers came up with. The checks and balances even within the branch of government, even within that bicameral legislature. There is a reason that they set these things forward, and there's a reason that these things have endured. It's because they keep a check on radical extremes, on the way the wind blows. The Senate is frustratingly hard to deal with sometimes because it serves as a check on the mob rule of the House, just getting to a simple majority. Even the filibuster itself was a practice of trying to keep in check the whims of the people as they are so fickle sometimes. But we do have a caller calling in line 3. Vicky wants to talk about this. You're on Seculo.
10: Hi, thanks for taking my call.
7: Yes, you're on the air.
10: I disagree with you about where the Senate is at right now. Back in 1913, they passed a constitutional law to make the senators be directly elected. They used to be appointed by the state legislatures and governors so that the best interests of the state were represented in the federal government. That doesn't happen anymore because they're elected directly. They're supported by their political parties and all the big money from corporations and big money PACs and whatnot. So to be honest with you, the states are not fairly represented anymore as the founding fathers intended. And that took place when they changed the Constitution back in 1913. And I forget if it was voted upon in Congress or if there was a national election
7: It was a constitutional amendment, which that process requires. And I'm not sure how it was initiated, but if it was initiated in Congress, it took 2/3 majority to get it there. And then it had to be ratified by the number of states that it takes to ratify that. Vicky, also, if you watch this broadcast, this is probably not something you're expecting to hear about today, but also what makes our show a little bit more unique is talking about issues that really directly pertain to the foundations of this country. And what Vicky's referencing is that in the 17th Amendment, Article 1, Section 3 says that the senators are picked by the state legislatures. It was amended, as Vicky pointed out, that in 1913, the 17th Amendment was ratified, and the 17th Amendment says that instead of the state legislatures, that the senators are elected by the people. And so there was a change. Now, in none of our lifetimes have we ever had a Senate that was directly elected by the legislatures instead of the people. Here is, and this is where you can have debate or disagreement and it not turn into ad hominem attacks and things like that, like you see on many places. Vicky's point is that even the founders, by not making them directly represented, was trying to keep it out of it being even more so a check on the direct representation of the people. Now, I think that there's a lot of ways you could look at this. I think in the Reconstruction era and post-Civil War, the authority of the states did diminish quite a bit. So I think that's a little bit of that follows from that, where there was more central authority in the federal government. So that, I think, is one of those consequences of Reconstruction and the Civil War. Whether or not you can litigate that publicly as much as you want, that is a natural outflow of that. As well as, I think the way that the state legislatures are constructed even today are very much in line in some ways with how the parties are. Like, the state legislatures are typically pretty in line with how they are nationally voting in those states. So I think that is a point that you could get into extreme nuance on. But I think the difference is you can debate on whether or not you think the 17th Amendment was good versus the way it was in Article 1. The difference is there's still a Senate and it's still a check on the House of Representatives. It is not completely abolished to let the House of Representatives have free reign in legislating in this country. And I think that is something that you would see dire consequences, and just an inability for this country to even function if it were turned into that type of thing. And that's what all of these members of Congress are running on. That is their platform.
5: Yeah. I'm here too.
7: It gets me fired up.
5: Just letting you know.
7: I don't know. Do you have thoughts on the 17th Amendment versus the way it was in Article 1, Section 3? I didn't until about 10 minutes ago.
5: I know. I haven't done my research. I'll be honest. I lost somewhere in that whole thing. I thought it was very interesting, but I have no comment. Phone lines are open at 1-800-684-3110. I want to take Margaret, who's calling in New York, on line 4. That's something I can at least chime in on. Margaret, go ahead.
9: Yes, hi. I just wanted to comment that with everyone getting along, it starts with our president. I voted for Donald Trump 3 times. I'm conservative Republican. But to hear him calling the Democrats the Democrats, that rhetoric just goes down the line to everyone.
5: I don't disagree with you. I think that this has been an ongoing issue that a lot of people have had to come up with rationalizations for their support of President Trump. Going, you know what, I support a lot of the policies that he says, but I don't like the way he speaks. I think that there's a huge portion of the country that says that. And there's a huge portion of the country, I'll be honest with you, Margaret, that says that, but secretly behind the scenes, they love it. And I think that's sort of the issue that we have. He fired up a base that had felt like they were underrepresented, and I understand that. But there are consequences to those actions. I'm not saying, though, President Trump is alone in this. We've obviously seen it on both sides, and it feels like the violence that gets spurred comes more from one side, if we're just being honest. You know, there are issues, obviously, with people who have been inflamed by President Trump. Certainly, we can historically go back and look at that. But when it comes to things like this, like the violence that is being thrown against Supreme Court justices, or some of the activists that have been speaking out, or with the Charlie Kirk situation, that all feels like it's headed from one side.
7: Well, and I think once again, what we see even on the conservative side is when we've gotten away from policy discussions and policy debates and policy arguments, even passionate arguments, into just ad hominem attacks, because a lot of times people can't actually debate the position or the policy. So they just make ad hominem attacks. They just go after the people making an argument different than them personally. And you're seeing that spread throughout the conservative world as well. And you're seeing that through the conservative media ecosystem, where it is just entire shows based off of going after people, not policy. And what does that do? It goes back to that fact where people then lose faith in the system because they think every person is inherently evil, and then you can't ever get anything done.
5: And I'll be honest, I put that challenge out there and it's suspiciously silent. I see a lot of the comments come in. A lot of you did not even respond to that. Let me know what you think. 1-800-684-3110. We'll be right back. Last segment, taking all your calls.
11: We've witnessed monumental legal victories from defending the 14th Amendment and protecting our sacred American right to vote, the overturning of Roe versus Wade, and standing up for the religious liberty of our kids and seniors. But even with the many historic wins we've achieved, the battle is far from over. The attacks on our constitutionally protected rights persist. Countless unborn babies remain in jeopardy. And across the globe, innocent Christians are being targeted and killed across this country and around the world. 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
24: 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And you can too.
5: Last segment of the day. Be a part of the show. Last chance to call in 1-800-684-3110. If you're on hold, we'll do our best to get to as many of you as possible. If you've been on hold for a while, we will certainly get to you. 1-800-684-3110. We're obviously looking at the comments, and Will had a comment he wanted to respond to.
7: Right. And this, I think, goes back to what we were talking about, the ad hominem attacks, going after people rather than policy or even legal opinions in this case. And this is an individual on YouTube said, Justice Barrett's judgment is impaired due to these threats. She just needs to step down. Family comes first before a job. Now, one of the great burdens of liking conservative jurisprudence and legal philosophy is that people think for themselves, not for how the party tells them to think. And so what you end up getting with conservative justices is opinions you don't agree with that in a partisan way necessarily. Here's what I would challenge anyone who has ever said that Justice Barrett's judgment is impaired due to the threats. Have you read, personally read, not what you read about or read what someone told you or heard what someone told you? Have you read opinions authored by her or signed on to by her? Because you can't read them and think that she's making it up or her judgment's impaired. She's writing a judgment that is normally very rational, thought through, and you may still disagree with the outcome. But you can't say that this is not a very serious person that sits on the Supreme Court of the United States. And when I see that, it frustrates me to a deep level, because I think that even the let's take the birthright citizenship case that was authored by the Chief Justice, I would wager most of the people criticizing it in the wake of it did. Now, everybody be like, I did. Okay, that's fine. Most of the people that criticized it and said it's the end of the Republic, because I saw all those comments that day. I was here by myself saying the end of the Republic.
5: Why are you throwing shade at me, Will?
7: Well, you weren't here. You didn't have to read the comments. I was giving you a pass. Okay. Have not read the opinion. I did. I know people very close that work with me that had not read the opinion. And I'm looking at you, Tim. When we look at this and you see even the Chief Justice, it's rooted in history. It's rooted in law. It's not what you think. You may disagree with it, but it's nothing that day changed or was made up or conjured up in a way that is like their judgment's impaired. They're being blackmailed. That's what you read in conservative media. It's disgusting.
5: You know what, Will? I think we inflamed a lot of comments because a lot of people are saying all the words we thought we said maybe we shouldn't be saying. I think you're proving our point here. I want to take some calls right now because a lot of you are calling in, and some of you have been hold for a while. We only got 6 minutes left. Let's go to D in California, line 2. Go ahead, D.
12: Yeah, I had several comments regarding, like, it's concerning that with this threat to our Supreme Court justices, as well as the actual attempt on one. And I, especially Amy Panabera, you know, she's got a young family. Yep. And I think they're crossing a line when they show up at her home threatening and all that. And also, even though I don't agree with Robert F. K. Jr. when he was running for president, with his family history, if anybody deserves Secret Service protection, he did. And yet they denied him that. Yep. So.
5: Well, thank you for calling. I appreciate that. I think a lot of people do feel that way and feel that, you know, even if you disagree with the politics of this, you see a conservative justice, you see a liberal justice out there saying that this is their time to really hopefully up that. We do need to protect them. We need to

0: And to some degree, also, they are voting for you. Yeah. They are your representative. We've gotten away from
1: what
0: he's
1: saying.
0: Yeah, but at that point, though, if you don't know how they are voting, how do you keep that person in check? Because they are accountable to you.
1: Yeah.
0: And yes, I understand the sentiment, and you're not wrong. Yes, it would be a lot better if there was nothing for people to report on or attack ads to run. Be like, look at this guy voted this way. But at the same time, it does kind of defeat the purpose of them representing you, because you as a voter are who they are accountable to.
1: All right. Thanks, Sean, though, for calling. We appreciate it. I appreciate you being an ACLJ champion. Right now, if you become a champion, your first donation is doubled. So go ahead and opt in to be an ACLJ champion. That's a monthly supporter. Let's go to Doug in Colorado watching on YouTube. Doug, go ahead.
2: Yeah, guys. I'll preface it with this. Two words, original intent. I'm sorry, Amy Comey Barrett did not come down. I read it, and it doesn't come down on original intent. But I want to say this on the First Amendment rights. We definitely, I mean, I would never even fathom going to a Supreme Court justice's home and protesting. But we as citizens, we have to watch this slippery slope. Where does it come into where, if we're not using threatening language, but we're being very inflammatory, or do we have to worry about our own safety as citizens because we're using our First Amendment rights?
1: Look, I think that someone called in said that maybe we should be going after Schumer, and that does, we said we don't really agree with it legally, and we don't agree with that necessarily, but we do say, look, but what, there are consequences here. We need to do better as human beings. That doesn't mean necessarily we need to legislate that or criminally go after somebody. And I look, Doug, that's the concern. You're the kind of person saying, look, I would never go in front of a Supreme Court justice. I'm not concerned with you. I'm concerned with the people that do. Not that just disagree with someone's politics or disagree with their decision. The people who are taking away, they feel justified in creating violence. But I appreciate you calling. Let's try to get a couple more calls in before we wrap up. Let's go to Rich in New York. Rich, go ahead. Will's favorite topic.
3: Yeah, I didn't give my location. I was wondering how he knew. But anyway, I would like to affirm what that lady said about the original intent of the Senate. But for different reasons, the Senate no longer is a check on expansive national power, in my view, and it's no longer a check for the states against that. And on executive power, and because you know the influence that the president now has over the Senate and who serves there, if they were appointed by the legislatures, they would have some sort of insulation, and they would be responding directly to their state's needs. Plus, because they confirm the justices on the courts, I would hazard to guess that an analysis would show that federal power has accumulated because there are no senators appointed by the states to challenge the nominees about states' rights. And so I think we ought to go back. I think the founders were correct, and this progressive, the 17th Amendment was a progressive thing.
1: Rich, I am only cutting you off because we have 1 minute left in the show. Hey, April, unfortunately, I'm not going to be able to get to you today. I appreciate her advice. Her comment was more she likes President Trump because he's authentic. He speaks his mind. He says those kind of things. Look, clearly that resonated with a very large portion of the world, so, or the country. So trust me, I don't disagree or find that to be shocking. A lot of people feel that way. But I appreciate you, April, for calling. Unfortunately, we're just not able to get to you. That's going to wrap up the show today. Will, you got anything to say about the 17th Amendment?
0: I would just say what I agree with both those callers are is that we don't need to abolish the Senate. Let's start there, and then we can deal with other issues as well.
1: All right, we'll be back tomorrow. 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
2: News this hour from Town Hall. I'm Keith Peters in Washington. Michigan officials are eyeing lettuce as a possible cause to a large cyclospora outbreak.
3: 2026 is already the nation's worst year for reported cases. More than 30 states have reported infections. Michigan has more than 3,300 cases. Officials there say early information points to lettuce or salad greens as a possible culprit. Michigan officials advise consumers to buy whole heads of lettuce, discard the outer layers, and thoroughly wash what's left. They also suggest avoiding bagged lettuce and pre-mixed salad kits. Cyclospora is a microscopic parasite that commonly causes watery diarrhea, sometimes explosive bowel movements. I'm Lisa Dwyer.
2: Justices Amy Coney Barrett and Elena Kagan testified today about threats on their safety to a House panel. Justice Elena Kagan says lawmakers and justices alike are facing more threats.
4: The Capitol Police Chief recently testified that threats against Congress are up 50% this year. The Supreme Court police expect a smaller but still very substantial 38% annual increase in threats this year, which follows a 25% increase last year. For some of us, those threats have come very close, and all of us live with the knowledge that they may again materialize.
2: Justice Barrett said she had to wear a bulletproof vest home a few years ago, something she struggled to explain to her 12-year-old son. The House passed a bill Tuesday that would make daylight saving time permanent. Proponents argue the bill would provide more daylight during the times that Americans are most active. The measure now goes to the Senate, where passage is uncertain. On Wall Street, the Dow by 9 points, the Nasdaq rose 233, the S&P advanced 28. More at townhall.com.
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2: U.S. stocks rise after data shows slowing inflation even as shares of IBM stock plunge. We hear more on today's market activities from Wall Street reporter Seth Sutel reporting from New York City.
7: Stocks rose on Wall Street after a report showed that inflation wasn't as bad as expected last month. The gains came even though oil prices continued to climb on worries that the U.S. and Iran may return to all-out war. The S&P 500 rose 0.4% Tuesday. The Dow added 9 points. That's less than 0.1%. The Nasdaq Composite rose 0.9%. Treasury yields fell in the bond market following the better-than-expected report on inflation. Chip stocks and other AI winners rebounded. Big U.S. banks, including J.P. Morgan Chase, reported strong profits. A big drop in IBM stock kept the gains in check. Seth Sutel, New York.
2: News and analysis at townhall.com. From Washington, I'm Keith Peters. Ukraine's Air Force says its air defenses intercepted 5 ballistic missiles launched by Russia in overnight attacks. We hear more on this developing story from international correspondent Charles de Ledesma reporting.
8: It's the first time in nearly 2 weeks that Ukraine's claimed to have downed Russian ballistic missiles, which are hard to stop and have pummeled the country in Moscow's 4-year-old full-scale invasion. Other missiles and drones hit Kyiv, causing fires at 2 warehouses and damaging a school. The Russian Defense Ministry says the attacks have been targeting military facilities in Kyiv. Ukraine's urgently seeking to bolster its air defenses ahead of winter. Meanwhile, Kyiv continues its long-range attacks on Russian targets, including oil facilities, as tensions persist in the ongoing conflict. I'm Charles de Ledesma.
2: 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From Washington, I'm Keith Peters.
9: Train up a child in the way he should go, and when he is old, he will not depart. In December of 1778, a man sailed the icy waters of the Atlantic to solicit desperately needed funds for the war. Scarce was a captain to risk the peril of sailing the ocean in peak of winter. The ship made an emergency landing, being blown off course. The remainder of the journey was made by foot through forest infested with fleas. The man was John Adams. But he wasn't alone. He took his son, John Quincy, to learn the ropes. He was 10. To make America great again, let the elder teach the younger. I'm Jeff Toring, pastor of Liberty Valley Church, and we are one of his footmen. Come, join us.
10: Can I be in charge for a while?
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13: Larry Elder here, the sage from South Central, the prince of Pico Union, the czar of common sense, the great Eldersky, Don Lorenzo. Welcome to the program. No victocrats allowed because we've got a country to save. 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
18: 888-971-SAGE, 888-971-7243. I am Larry Elder. We are Salem News Channel. Google News, one of the most popular news aggregates. You know what that is? These are people that assemble the news and then put it on the feeds on your smartphone, where most people now, particularly young people, get their news. Turns out they suppress stories about Graham Plattner. And a tech billionaire, formerly a large donor to the Democratic Party, says the media lied to the country about what Trump said about Charlottesville. And wait until you hear about the so-called People's Conference for Palestine held in Detroit. All of this and more, 888-971-SAGE, 888-971-7243. Speaking of socialism, this is the co-chair of the Democrat Socialists of America, asked about whether she believes in open borders and whether she believes there shouldn't be any deportations whatsoever. Notice she didn't answer the question. Number 40. Excuse me, number 39.
19: You told me back in April.
18: 39, I'm sorry.
19: Do you really believe in open borders and not having deportations? That's just incredibly contrary to law enforcement and security.
20: America has a really long history of welcoming working class immigrants. My grandmother and her mother came through Ellis Island and worked from Germany and worked as seamstresses. I mean,
19: we have illegal aliens in the country. Don't they need to be removed?
20: We believe that demilitarizing the border, that violent oppression of working class immigrants who come here, is not something that most Americans want. And I think the backlash to President Trump's policies really show that.
19: Grace, we've got to leave it there. Thank you for coming on. We hope you will come back and continue to talk.
18: We believe in demilitarizing the border. What does that even mean? You believe in open borders. Anybody, no matter what the reason, no matter the criminal background, according to this co-chair of the Democrat Socialists of America, believes should be able to come to the country. Here's Speaker Mike Johnson, number 51.
21: And that's why we're speaking in such stark terms, because we need America to wake up. We're not even, look, 35 years ago, Republicans and Democrats in Congress, when I was coming up in, you know, the Reagan years, they were fighting communism on a distant shore. Now it's here. But in Congress, they all agreed on that. They obviously knew that we had to fight communism. And so what they were doing here for domestic policy, that was foreign policy. Domestic policy, they were arguing over, you know, marginal tax rates and the shades of regulation and how large the government should be. You know, there wasn't a huge difference, the chasm between the two parties. Those days are gone. Right now, domestically, we are arguing, we are debating, we are fighting, the election will be over, whether we're going to maintain our freedom in a constitutional republic, the greatest experiment in self-governance in the history of the world, the longest surviving constitution on the planet, the nation that everybody wants to emulate, and everybody wants to come here. We have to seal our borders so they won't flood over them. We're the only nation in the world that has that distinction. We're the last great superpower. We are the greatest nation in the history of the world. We are fighting right now in Congress over whether we're going to maintain our status as a constitutional republic, or we're going to trade that in, dismantle the foundations, and go down this dark road of death to communism. That is the question on the ballot this fall. Now, the DSA published their platform. I hope you're all covering. Oh, I hope you're writing in depth about their platform. I read it out at an event a few weeks ago, and they made an ad mocking me reading their platform. Now, they didn't put the clips with the worst parts of it. Representative Jimenez just told you, Carlos told you that, well, of course they want to pack the Supreme Court, and they want a unicameral legislature. They want the House to run everything, abolish the Senate, because they believe the House would be run by Marxist communists. They'll be able to run the table on everything. They want to remove the president. What they also want to do is abolish all borders. They don't want any borders. They want mass amnesty granted to anyone who can come onto our shores without exception, even for terrorists and hardened dangerous criminals. Okay? They don't want prisons. It's in their platform. They want to remove the carceral state, they said. No prisons. They don't want to fund the police. This is not a game. Everybody needs to understand. These crazy little mini Mamdanis who are popping up all around the country, they are a danger to you and your family. This is not a game. If they promise you free stuff, there is far more beneath those promises that even some of these people do not understand themselves. And so we are here as the Republican Party to stand.
18: The DSA platform calls for a, quote, new democratic constitution, close quote, abolishing, as Speaker Johnson just said, the United States Senate, replacing our system with a president, quote, independently elected, and the current Supreme Court, all either elected or appointed by Congress. This is their new democratic constitution. This is exactly what they are saying, in addition to the other things that he just now mentioned. This is not just a new style of politics, as Nancy Pelosi was just asked about. Gavin Newsom on these socialists, hey, you know, I'm for addition. I'm not for subtraction. Number 12.
0: Well, then what do you make of, you know, some Democrats who are saying, you know, more of the establishment type, maybe the more corporate Democrat wing, saying that, you know, these DSA candidates, these progressives are a threat to the Democratic Party, or like to the American way of life. Yeah, they've just kind of got out over their skis with that. What do you make of just kind of that outlandish response?
11: And I reject it, but let me also tell you why. I don't just reject it from a sort of a situational framework. Forgive me, you're talking to someone who, you know, here I am looking, people are like, oh, you're talking about the establishment, this Newsom guy, I can't believe Jack's. You know, I get all that. But I also get all that. I've lived this. I come from San Francisco. I want to remind folks the right wing doesn't need to be
18: around. Hold on. What is this man saying? What is Gavin Newsom saying? The reason he's fumbling around, engaging in word salad, is he doesn't know what to do. He's an establishment candidate. Two-term mayor of San Francisco. Two-term lieutenant governor of California. Two-term governor of California. If he is an establishment, I don't know what is. Left-wing crazy establishment, but establishment. And just as Hakeem Jeffries doesn't know what to do, just as Chuck Schumer doesn't know what to do, he doesn't know what to do. He opposes a wealth tax here in California, and then after all these lefties won their primary a couple of Tuesdays ago, he then comes out for a national billionaire's tax. Let's start this clip again.
0: Well, then what do you make of, you know, some Democrats who are saying, you know, more of the establishment type, maybe the more corporate Democrat wing, saying that, you know, these DSA candidates, these progressives are a threat to the Democratic Party, or like to the American way of life. Yeah, they've just kind of got out over their skis with that. What do you make of just kind of that outlandish response?
11: And I reject it, but let me also tell you why. I don't just reject it from a sort of a situational framework. Forgive me.
18: Hold on. I don't just reject it from a situational framework. What does that even mean? Continue.
1: Rejected from a sort of a situational framework. Forgive me, you're talking to someone who, you know, forgive me, the established, you know, I'm, you know, here I am looking, here, people are like, oh, you're talking about the establishment.
18: You're talking about somebody who's, you know, I don't know. you're the establishment. What are they talking about? Continue.
1: People are like, oh, you're talking about the establishment, this Newsom guy, I can't believe Jax. You know, I get all that. But I also get all that. I've lived this.
18: I get all that, but I also get all that. See, I've lived it. You know, I'm talking about the establishment, oh, this Newsom guy, the establishment. I get all that. And I get all that because I've lived it. What is this man talking about? Right now, as we speak, Kamala Harris is going, what is he talking about? I thought I did word salad. Continue, please.
1: You know, I get all that. But I also get all that. I've lived this. I come from San Francisco. I want to remind folks, the right wing doesn't need to be reminded, some folks watching me. And, you know, I ran against...
18: I get all that. I'm from San Francisco. Now, the right wing may not need to be reminded of this, but some people watching it may need to be reminded about this. Can you imagine this man being president? I get all that. I get all that. I mean, not from a situational standpoint, but I get all that. I get all that. I mean, this guy, Newsom, he's an establishment guy. No, Newsom guy. I get all that. Not from a situational standpoint. I mean, come on. I mean, really, I get all that. Because I'm about, hey, Tai Chi. I'm about Kung Fu. I'm about supercalifragilisticexpialidocious. I'm about hold the pickles, hold the lettuce. 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
23: Hello, I'm Jerry Stewart, and this is One Moment in America. I'm amazed at the names we have for our everyday goods and items, and then find out where that name came from. For example, the threshold. How did the threshold get its name? Listen to this story. Not really that long ago, only the wealthy had something other than dirt floors. That's where we get the saying, dirt poor. The wealthy had slate floors, which, when wet, became very slippery, slippery enough to fall. So, in the wet winter months, they would place straw on the floors to help keep their footing. This straw, or thresh, had to be added as the winter wore on, until finally, when the door was opened, the thresh would slip outside. So what did they do to keep the thresh inside? In the entryway, they installed a thresh hold to hold the thresh. A threshold. Very interesting. I'm Jerry Stewart, and that was One Moment in America.
24: For details.

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1: 888-971-SAGE, 888-971-7243. I am Larry Yeld. We are Salem News Channel. A word about our relief effort in Venezuela. My campaign continues, and I'm happy to update you on another young person who was pulled alive from the rubble of collapsed buildings. Listen to Venezuela resident Adriana speaking through an interpreter who had all but given up hope that her nephew would be found alive.
2: A friend of mine who lives there in La Guaira called me and said, Adriana, they pulled your nephew out. I threw myself to the floor. I started screaming and crying. I came to the hospital and they confirmed he was here. Today he's giving me little kisses. He talks to me. He tells me where it hurts. I'm very grateful to the rescuers that found him. God bless them.
1: 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Philip is in St. Louis. Philip, you're on the Larry Yoda Show.
3: Yes, Mr. Larry, nice talking with you.
1: You too.
3: I just want to know how you came up with that response to Gavin Newsom. I think his name is Newsom. President Trump called him that. How did you come up with this response? And finally, what happens when they get 3/4 of the way with the new socialistic or socialism project for the Democrats, and it doesn't please anyone but the younger generation?
1: Your question, Philip, is what happens when the fit hits the shan and this stuff does not work? I know you didn't phrase it quite that way. As far as where I came up with all the things having to do with talent with Gavin Newsom, I have one word. Talent. This is Jeff Bezos, a multi-billionaire, about people like Zoran Mamdani and others, who says there shouldn't be billionaires. They shouldn't exist. Are they going to put him in front of a firing squad? Are they going to blast him out in space, have them populate the moon? I'm not quite sure what they're going to do when you say things like there shouldn't be billionaires. Here's Jeff Bezos, number 48.
4: I sometimes wish that there were and maybe you can do this, Andrew, or maybe the Washington Post will do this, but somebody needs to make a list where they rank people by how much wealth they've created for other people. And so instead of the Forbes list that ranks you by your own wealth. So, you know, Amazon's market cap is $2.3 trillion today. I own about, you know, $200 billion-ish of it. So if you take $2.3 billion and subtract out the piece I kept from myself, then, you know, I've created something like $2.1 trillion of wealth for other people. That should put me pretty high on some kind of list. And And that's a better list. You know, how much wealth have you created for other people?
5: Right.
4: You know, people like Jensen at NVIDIA, he's going to be very high on that list. And that would be a pretty cool list. Somebody should do that list.
5: I think that is a very cool list.
1: Or how about a list of the number of people you employ? Isn't it sad when somebody like Jeff Bezos has to apologize for what he's created? Apologize for his wealth? This is where we are now. Trump is evil. People used to like Elon Musk until he started collaborating with Donald Trump on Doge, and all of a sudden he became an SOB. George Soros is not a problem for anybody, though. Wealthier than most of the people that they're attacking. Kevin is in Upland. Kevin, you're on the Larry Elder Show. Thank you so much for calling.
6: Hey, good afternoon, Larry.
1: Afternoon.
6: Nice to talk to you again.
1: You too.
6: Hey, I just wanted to comment on the billionaire's tax. I agree with Gavin Newsom, and I don't agree that the billionaire's tax should be in effect in California. Actually, I think it's stupid, because billionaires are just going to go to other states. Other states are going to welcome billionaires because of it. The billionaire's tax should be a national tax. The problem I have is that the billionaires represent less than 1% of the population, yet they have more money, more capital, than the bottom 50%. You see, in the world, you think about that for a minute, should they be paying more taxes because they literally control all of that money? And well, I think they should.
1: Kevin, a few responses, if you don't mind. They've tried this in Europe, a billionaire's tax, and virtually every single country that tried it has stopped, because all they do is transfer their money somewhere else. And even though you're right, the billionaire's tax national would affect everybody who lives here, they can still transfer their wealth elsewhere. They will evade the tax. But more importantly, my question is this, Kevin. What percentage should the top 1% own that would make you happy?
6: Well, it's not an issue of me being happy.
1: Well, you see, you mentioned 50%, so somehow that number, pardon the expression, triggers you. What percentage should it be?
6: Wait a minute. That number doesn't trigger me.
1: Well, then why'd you mention it? Then why'd you bring it up?
6: Understand what's going on. Well, you going to let me talk? If you understand what's going on, and I don't think the average American does, who's punching a clock and making 60 grand a year, even, what's his name, Steve Hilton just said that. There should be no taxes for families who make less than 150 grand a year in California. Why does that?
1: You change the subject.
6: That makes sense.
1: You change the subject. What percentage of wealth should the top 1% own that would make you not unhappy?
6: I don't have a problem with them owning everything.
1: Well, then why would you mention how much they own? The issue is, did they get it legitimately? Did they steal it? Were they corrupt? And if not, what's your problem? Why do you care?
6: Okay, I care because right now Trump has transferred, the middle class is shrinking, and the upper class, is the money transferred to the upper class is growing. These people
1: The tax break and the big beautiful bill affected everybody who pays taxes. The bottom half pay almost nothing in federal income taxes, almost nothing.
6: That's right. I agree with Steve Hilton, and they shouldn't. They are not the winners in life. They're not the ones making all the money.
1: So are you going to vote for Steve Hilton?
6: Or red states.
1: So are you going to vote for Steve Hilton then? 888-971-SAG. What's this hatred of the wealth? Why? I'm Mary Ogden.
7: With SR News, I'm Keith Peters in Washington. Michigan officials are eyeing lettuce as a possible cause to a large cyclospora outbreak.
8: 2026 is already the nation's worst year for reported cases. More than 30 states have reported infections. Michigan has more than 3,300 cases. Officials there say early information points to lettuce or salad greens as a possible culprit. Michigan officials advise consumers to buy whole heads of lettuce, discard the outer layers, and thoroughly wash what's left. They also suggest avoiding bagged lettuce and pre-mixed salad kits. Cyclospora is a microscopic parasite that commonly causes watery diarrhea, sometimes explosive bowel movements. I'm Lisa Dwyer.
7: Justices Amy Coney Barrett and Elena Kagan testified today about threats on their safety to a House panel. Justice Elena Kagan says lawmakers and justices alike are facing more threats.
5: The Capitol Police Chief recently testified that threats against Congress are up 50% this year. The Supreme Court police expect a smaller but still very substantial 38% annual increase in threats this year, which follows a 25% increase last year. For some of us, those threats have come very close, and all of us live with the knowledge that they may again materialize.
7: Justice Barrett said she had to wear a bulletproof vest home a few years ago, something she struggled to explain to her 12-year-old son. The House passed a bill Tuesday that would make daylight saving time permanent. Proponents argue the bill would provide more daylight during the times that Americans are most active. The measure goes to the Senate, where passage is uncertain. On Wall Street, the Dow by 9 points, the NASDAQ rose 233, the S&P advanced 28. This is SRN News.
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2: Demanding that the wealthy start paying their fair share of taxes, it's not radical. It is exactly the right thing to do.
3: Actually, the rich already pay more than their fair share. Consider this. There were 30,382 tax filers with incomes of $10 million or more in 2023. That includes all sources of income, not just regular pay for work. This tiny group of people, which represents 0.02% of all taxpayers, made 5.9% of all income. They're very rich, but they paid 10.9% of all income taxes. The over 100 million filers, who made under $75,000, together made 21.9% of all income, but they only paid 7.3% of all income taxes. Now that's the point of a progressive income tax. Take more from the rich and little to nothing from the poor. That's what Congress has created, and it's what we have in the United States. If the federal government wanted to raise more money from income taxes, the upper middle class is where more of the less taxed money is located. Filers with incomes between $100,000 and $500,000 make 49.7% of taxable income, yet they pay just 43% of all income taxes. Now, this fact is tremendously inconvenient for revenue-hungry politicians. There are tens of millions of upper-middle-class Americans, who vote, by the way, and even more who aspire to be upper-middle-class. Squeezing more taxes out of this group would be politically untenable and make the income tax less progressive than it is right now. And the income tax has become steadily more progressive over time. In 1980, the top 1% of income earners paid 17% of federal income taxes. In 2022, they paid 40%. High earners do not get off scot-free, but expect a lot of the 2028 presidential candidates to pretend otherwise.
1: Now, that clip is not from Fox News. It's not from Heritage. It's not from Newsmax. It's not from Blaze. It's not from Daily Wire. That's from the Washington Post. The liberal Washington Post. And I've told you for years about the party I attended. A friend of mine was celebrating his 60th birthday. Vietnam vet, conservative. So I assumed everybody kind of thought the same way. So I'm sitting at a table. And a woman named Irene is next to me, and she's going BMW about how, quote, the rich don't pay anything in taxes. I thought she was joking. She kept going on and on and on. I realized it wasn't joking. I said, excuse me. If you define the rich as earning above a certain amount, I'm rich. I have my 1040 in my car. Would you like to see it? She didn't take me up on it. Now, so let me ask you something. Out of all the federal income taxes, what percentage do you think is paid by the rich? She didn't understand the question. So I rephrased it. I said, this pie, I created a pie in the air, are all the taxes collected by the federal government for federal income taxes. What slice do you think by percentage is paid by the top 1%? She said, oh, I see what you mean. She said, maybe 2%. I said, you think the top 1% pay 2% of all the federal income taxes? She said, yes. And I had an expression on my face that suggested that I smelled something real bad. And I kept waiting for her to say, what's the real answer? And it quickly occurred to me, she knew she was wrong, but she did not want to hear the real answer. Maybe because did not want to be embarrassed in front of other people. Or because she was comfortable believing the rich don't pay their fair share in taxes. And she did not want to be informed otherwise. And as this Washington Post guy said, the top 1% pay, actually it's over 40% of the federal income taxes, over 40%, while making roughly 20% of our nation's income. They're not undertaxed. They're overtaxed. And years ago, at one of the Democratic National Conventions, a guy walked around and asked a handful of people, now this wasn't scientific, what percentage of federal, state, and local taxes combine should be the highest percentage? And the answer uniformly was 25%. That was the highest percentage of taxes that should be taken by anybody, said this by 40 or 50 people at the DNC, Democratic National Convention. The typical answer they gave was nobody should pay more than 25% in combined federal, state, and local taxes. Let me tell you something. You're here in California, highest state income tax in the nation. Someone like Bill Maher has complained because most of his income is regular income. 60% of what he earns goes in state and local taxes. 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
1: 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I am Larry Elder. We are Salem News Channel. 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Brian is in Colorado Springs. Brian, you're on the Larry Elder Show. Thank you so much for calling.
2: Hey, Larry, thanks for taking my call.
1: My pleasure.
2: First time, long time. So, two things. I told the call screener I just wanted to tell you how funny you are and that you need to make a collage of all these what appear to be impromptu little riffs that you do. And the latest one that you did about, Gavin Newsom, he does kung fu, he does tai chi, and then you just kind of, it sounds like it's impromptu, really funny. I've heard you do that several times but over the years. You need to make a collage of that, and probably you could run it, you know, like on the in-between commercials or whatever. Very funny.
1: Thank you.
2: You're welcome. The second thing I wanted to say is thank you for sharing these facts, like the Washington Post thing. Over the years, and I hope the billionaire caller guy was listening to that, because he mentioned something about Trump and transferring. It's like, you get your facts straight, dude. You know, just get some facts. So thank you for sharing the facts, and thank you for being entertaining and funny.
1: Well, Brian, thank you so much. I appreciate that. Yeah, the big beautiful bill lowered taxes for everybody who pays taxes. And by the way, most of the taxes come from the middle class. It's just a big fat lie that the rich, quote, don't pay their fair share in taxes. And it's a big fat lie that the left pushes all the time. And again, they're not abused of this because disabused of this because of the education they're getting K-12, because of the news aggregates they're getting. That Washington Post thing. Because it's the Washington Post, and the Washington Post is left-wing, I wonder how many people on their smartphones that get your news through Google or through Yahoo or get it off TikTok will have seen that. I bet you most have not. I contacted the Investor's Business Daily. That's the second largest newspaper after the Wall Street Journal. Big gap between number one and number two, but it's a prominent paper. I know some people there, and I asked them if they would do a poll to find out how many Americans knew what percentage the top 1% pay in taxes? So they did it. And it turned out only around 12% of Americans knew that. Even many people in the top 1% were unaware of it. So this is the level of ignorance there is. So if you're unaware of what rich people already pay, it's not surprising for you to say, I think rich people should pay more when you're unaware of what they already pay. Rocky is in Frankfort, Indiana. Rocky, you're on the Larry Elder Show.
3: Hey, Larry, how you doing?
1: I'm well.
3: You are a blessing to this great country. I just want you to know that.
1: Thank you. Getting a lot of love today, Rocky. It's going to go to my head.
3: Well, you deserve it, brother. You deserve it.
1: Thank you.
3: A lot of these progressive tax guys, they're really just using base level thinking, because seriously, if we had only billionaires paying taxes, we just scratched the surface on defining oligarchs.
1: Mm-hmm.
3: I mean, they would literally be affording our government and what services we get and who gets them.
1: Well, that's a great point. Thank you very much for the call. By the way, Steve Hilton, running for governor, had to disclose 5 years of tax returns, as I did too when I ran. Gavin Newsom has been promising to disclose his tax returns for a long time, has not done so. Listen to this. Number 20.
4: Seen them directly, so I don't know much more than you do about that. All right. Anyone didn't ask? That's good. Yeah. Good. Yeah, everybody has. I already have. You've had 20 years of my taxes. Yes. I know you love taxes. Donald Trump, when's he releasing here?
5: Well, you say you're so different from Trump.
4: Well, I am, because that's why I've released all my taxes for decades, and you will have all those new tax returns, because I have no reason why you haven't gotten them already. So I have no problem.
1: And he walks away and gets applause. The man has been promising to release his tax return for something like 6 years, hasn't done it. Well, what about Donald Trump? They've been disclosed. Illegally, but they've been disclosed. By the way, he tweeted this, Gavin Newsom, and I'm quoting, "Donald Trump is the gravest threat to American democracy. If you disagree with him, he tries to prosecute you. If you beat him, he calls you illegitimate. This is not normal in a democracy. From Georgia to California, we must stop him." End of quote. I'm not going to talk about the lawfare against Donald Trump. The action against him over January 6th, the action against him in Florida by Fannie Lewis, the action against him by Alvin Bragg in Manhattan, the action against him by Letitia James, the AG of New York, the action investigation over him allegedly illegally having classified documents when Biden had more of them in more places without the power to declassify those documents. Don't even talk about that. Quote, "If you beat him, he calls you illegitimate." But enough about Hillary. Do we need to do this again? Mr. Newsom, I know you're listening. For 4 years during Trump 1.0, she referred to him as, to use your word, illegitimate. She said the election was stolen. Said it over and over and over again. Did you accuse her of engaging in election denying? A greater percentage of Democrats believe 2016 was stolen. The Republicans feel the same way about 2020. I repeat, a greater percentage of Democrats feel 2016 was stolen. The Republicans feel that way about 2020. Two-thirds of Democrats believe the Russians changed vote tallies in 2016 to get Trump elected. Jay Johnson, Obama's DHS secretary, said not a single vote tally was changed, but apparently they weren't listening. 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

0: LWR Salem News Channel. Coming up, socialist Bernie Sanders often points to the country of Sweden as the example America should emulate. He may have to pick another country. Google News, one of the most popular news aggregates, suppressed stories about Graham Plattner. Michigan candidate for Senate says the Israeli government is as evil as Hamas. And wait until you hear about the People's Conference for Palestine, which was held in Detroit. And a tech billionaire, formerly a huge donor to the Democratic Party, says the media lied to the country about what Trump said about Charlottesville. And has Ro Khanna transitioned into Rashida Tlaib? All of this and more, 888-971-SAGE, 888-971-7243. I just read you the tweet from Gavin Newsom. If you beat him, he calls you illegitimate. Did John Brennan, former head of the CIA, say if Republicans win the midterms, there'll be doubt that they won it fairly? Is he engaging in election denying, number 33?
1: That's very, very worrisome, Nicole, because as you point out, the executive branch and the president has tremendous authority to exert the full weight and influence of the executive branch, and he's clearly trying to do that, not just in terms of manipulation of the perceptions of reality, but also using the instruments of governance. And so the next 4 months, I can clearly see that Donald Trump is going to do everything in his power, and beyond that, to be able to affect the outcome of the election. And so there is really a question about, in light of what he is doing and how he is putting both thumbs and rest of his fingers on the scale, whether or not that outcome can be trusted. You asked before, what happens if the Republicans win? Well, I think there's going to be quite a serious doubt that they won fairly just because of what he has done. And it's a similar, you know, what's happening with the Department of Justice.
0: So if Republicans win, there's going to be question about whether they won fairly. Isn't that what Bill Maher told J.D. Vance he was concerned about, number 34?
2: Trump can't run again, and he'd be a little too exciting for me anyway. So it's either going to be you or Rubio. Here's my deal breaker for your side.
3: Okay.
2: Under Trump, you guys have two outcomes that an election can be. Either we win or they cheated. That has to stop. And the person who...
0: Okay, all right. That has to stop. Yeah! John Brennan just engaged in the very conduct of election denying that Bill Maher said that blank has to stop. Is this thing on? So if Republicans win, they didn't win legitimately, says John Brennan. Donald Trump complains about 2020. He's engaging in election denying. This guy is engaging in preemptive election denying. 888-971-SAG, Bernie Sanders and Sweden. Don't go away.
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7: 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AM 1420, The Answer.
8: News this hour from Town Hall. I'm Keith Peters in Washington. Two justices of the Supreme Court appeared before a House Appropriations Subcommittee voicing their fears about threats to their safety. 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